0: As July 22nd wears on, a group of resistance fighters led by French Lieutenant Paul Blanc must deny the Germans control of the final mountain pass.
1: We don't know who is Paul Blanc. We just know that he was a very bold and a very good soldier, but we have no real biographical details.
0: Blanc needs to establish a base of operations, but he doesn't have much to work with.
1: Paul Blanc had very few men, about 25, because many officers thought that Germans would not attack in this area.
0: They locate a cave opening, which overlooks the route below.
1: Paul Blanc was very cautious. He was bold, but cautious. And he decided to use caves to stockpile ammunition and food. And he used the best of the ground he had.
0: As they survey the area, a burst of gunfire fills the mountain pass. Blanc and his men grab their weapons and head for the cave. The burst is a prearranged signal. The Germans are coming. Oberleutnant Stefan Ritter commands a company from a Gebirgsjäger battalion moving on to the Vercors Plateau.
2: We know that he was, like almost all officers of 157th Reserve Division, were veterans from the Eastern Front, but they got wounded at some point and were no longer deemed fit for frontline duty. He was considered a caring officer and not a very brutal officer, so was rather popular amongst his men.
0: The Gebirgsjäger are elite alpine troops, specially trained to fight in mountainous and snowy conditions.
2: They are lightly armed, they are physically robust, and they know the fighting techniques in such a demanding terrain.
0: The first passes had fallen quickly to Gebirgsjäger units the day before. This allows the Germans to consolidate their gains and bring some heavy weapons up onto the plateau. Now in position, Oberleutnant Stefan Ritter orders his company to capture the last pass. Paul Blanc and the others race to the cave while German bullets fill the air. Blanc makes sure his men reach the shelter. As Ritter and his Gebirgsjäger arrive,

0: It's been all day, don't they?
1: We were dedicated to killing Nazis. That's what we volunteered for.
2: Guy Martin going for a piece of history. How much further can he go?
3: We choose to go to the moon.
4: Wow, what a flight. 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Absolutely unreal.
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0: Lieutenant Paul Blanc of the Free French Forces packs his men into a small cave on the Pas de la Guerre, while enemy soldiers swarm the valley. It's probably the first exposure to battle for many of the French Maquis defenders.
1: In fact, the resistors were non-professional soldiers. So they were not used to war, they were not trained to war, and they lacked of very good equipment.
0: The French fire through the opening of the cave and force the Germans to take cover.
2: Fritter is actually surprised that suddenly the French put up quite an aggressive resistance against them, because all the other mountain passes had fallen so quickly.
0: Seeing that the French fighters have no avenue of escape, German Oberleutnant Stefan Ritter decides to make an offer.
2: He wants to avoid bloodshed, particularly on his own side, because he knows if he starts a fight there against a French force in prepared defense positions, this may cost the life of some of his men. So he approaches the cave and tries to convince the French that they surrender.
0: Ritter edges closer and calls for them to come out. Finally, one Maquis fighter appears at the mouth of the cave and holds his hands in the air. Ritter signals for his mountain troops to clear the position. But as the German soldiers move in, other French fighters open fire. Ritter's hit. The Germans scatter to avoid the gunfire and grenades coming from the cave. They fall back and leave behind the wounded, including their commander. Blanc likely realizes the German retreat is only a reprieve, and the battle's far from over. As the French try to block the Germans at the last mountain pass, from a base in Grenoble, German armored columns roll towards Vassia from the north. One group pushes through Villard-de-Lans, while a second routes from the north towards the abandoned village of Valchevrière. French Lieutenant Abel Chabel knows the Germans are coming.
1: Chabal was 34 years old, and he was a non-com officer, enlisted in the 6th Battalion of Chasseurs Alpins. That means mountain troops. These are an elite troop, and we can compare to the American Rangers. He was a seasoned soldier, and he was trained to war.
0: Already hailed as a hero of the resistance, Chabal has the respect and loyalty of his men. In the earlier fight at Saint-Nizier, Chabal launched a strong counterattack and refused to retreat until he and his men were nearly surrounded. Chabal prepares for the German column to advance on his position. He directs his men to build roadblocks with any materials they can find. But he knows little about the approaching enemy or what's happening with the other French units.
1: On the Vercors plateau, communication between French forces were very, very difficult. The radio sets were not connecting on the plateau. It was also impossible to rely on telephones or telegrams because it could be intercepted by the foe. So the only solution was to rely on runners.
0: Oberst Alfred Sieger leads the northern German attack, with two Gebirgsjäger battalions, a company of engineers, and some artillery under his command. He's a competent soldier, whose career path appears unexceptional.
2: The choice of Alfred Sieger is quite unexpected. because Seeger hadn't been deployed on anti-partisan operations in the past.
0: Anti-partisan refers to troops not in a formally recognized army, who fight in a guerrilla style, like the Maquis.
2: Seeger, as an artillery officer, is an expert of deploying heavy weapons, and artillery doesn't help you a lot in fighting irregulars. You're fighting an invisible enemy that is highly mobile and who can be everywhere.
0: After an easy advance across the flat plateau on the first day of battle, Seeger adopts a more cautious approach and sends out a team to probe the mountain path ahead. As they set up in Val Chevrière, Abel Chabel and his men have better weapons than most French resistance fighters on the Vercors Plateau. In addition to mines and grenades, they possess British Lee Enfield rifles, Sten guns, and a few Bren light machine guns. Chabel himself wields a bazooka. But his defensive position above the deserted village gives Chabel the real advantage.
1: There was a kind of balcony, le belvédère, which was overhanging the area. From the belvédère, you had a perfect view on the road. And the Germans were coming by road. So it was a very, very good situation to observe the movements of the foe.
0: The sound of gunfire draws Chabel's attention. The Germans have begun to advance toward the ledge. At an outpost below, Chabel's men come under attack.
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0: Beneath the Belvedere, German soldiers swarm the French fighters. As the Gebirgsjäger push forward, Abel Chabel orders a counterattack. He picks up his weapon of choice.
1: He had a bazooka, which was a very, very good weapon, but also very seldom in the French resistance.
0: A few Germans try to bypass the French roadblock through the forest, only to be stopped by landmines.

0: Chabelle and his men continue to fire and slowly push the enemy back. Word goes out to Free French forces that Chabelle has repulsed Oberst Alfred Seeger's soldiers and inflicted heavy losses.
1: The Germans send out reconnaissance patrols, and the French shoot at the Germans approaching their positions. The Germans withdraw quickly because they have now achieved their mission.
0: They've determined the location of the French troops.
1: But Chabelle totally misinterprets this situation. He thinks that the Germans had tried a major onslaught and reports enthusiastically to his superiors that he's warded off a German attack. And so the French HQ gets a totally wrong picture.
0: As the French celebrate Chabelle's victory in the north, Lieutenant Paul Blanc and his resistance fighters continue to defend a steep mountain pass further south. Although the small cave provides some cover from German gunfire, Blanc orders his men to build a barricade using rock-filled sacks. They also position a machine gun. Below, the Germans aren't so lucky. From their position, when they fire up into the cave, the trajectories of their bullets strike the rock ceiling and do no harm.

0: It's only after darkness falls, the Germans can move in to recover their wounded, including their commander, Oberleutnant Stefan Ritter. By the end of the second day, German attackers make significant gains. But they fail to link up and reinforce the German troops who captured the village of Vassieu. On the morning of July 23rd, the Germans renew their attack on the cave. A burst of machine gun fire targets the opening, while mortars from the valley blast the cliffside. Inside, the cave shudders as the salvos land closer to the French position. But despite their superior numbers and firepower, the mountain troops can't dislodge the fighters, whom the Germans don't even recognize as soldiers.
1: They consider the French resistance fighters as terrorists, or bandits, as they call them officially, because the Germans consider the Vichy France government as the legal French government and not de Gaulle's government in exile. So they deny them the Geneva Conventions and they deny them the status of prisoners of war.
2: The Germans use the term terrorist to delegitimate resistors. The idea was to show that, they were bandits and they were not patriots, but also to frighten civilians and to prevent civilians to help resistors.
0: A German mortar round strikes the barricade at the mouth of the cave. The explosion showers

0: that starts to sway.
1: People have no idea how much NASA has impacted their lives.
2: One, liftoff.
3: Artificial intelligence, it's a revolution.
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0: French Lieutenant Paul Blanc ducks as a bomb swings into the cave. It detonates near the opening. The fragmentation covers Blanc and his men with dust and debris. Despite the noise, the explosion causes no serious injuries.
1: I think the Germans are innovative because it is not the textbook solution to fight enemy positions. But desperate, it also shows you that they don't have the conventional means to defeat the French in this cave.
0: As they move the wreckage to the side, there's another blast, and they dive again for cover. But this time, there's no dust or rocks. Blanc learns that one of the wounded has shot himself.
2: This was a kind of rule. When a French was fighting in 1944, the Germans were not taking prisoners when they were fighting against resistors. This was not true for Vercors only.
0: For the injured fighter facing capture, suicide was the better option. Blanc and his men still hold the mountain pass, but their ability to do so declines.
2: The situation was, to a large extent, desperate. The cave was a very good solution, but it was also a trap. The fighting capacity of these men were lowering because ammunition ran low, because they had no water, because they were tired, because they were scared.
0: Blanc peers through the barricade to scan for options. He sees another packet descend. He leaps for the rope and tosses it down the cliff as it explodes.

0: Blanc and his men block the final mountain pass that would allow the Germans full access to the Vercors Plateau. While Oberleutnant Friedrich Schaefer's unit at Vassieu hasn't been reinforced. To the north, near Valchevrière, French Lieutenant Abel Chabel's men reoccupy the outposts attacked earlier by the Germans. At dawn on July 23rd, mortars explode against the French position. Chabel readies his bazooka and signals his men to return fire. German Oberst Alfred Sieger orders his men to dispatch another round of mortars.
1: Sieger's battle group is the only battle group that actually has got a large number of heavy weapons. He's got some mountain artillery guns. He's got some infantry field guns. But they are very much confined to the roads. You can't deploy them in mountain terrain without infrastructure.
0: Bound to the road, Sieger's unit is vulnerable to Chabel's fire from above. Meanwhile, a unit of his Gebirgsjäger soldiers charge through the forest and stop when they come under attack from the French. The Germans use the counterfire to locate the Maquis posts. Sieger identifies a weakness in Chabel's position and sets a plan in motion. As the column approaches the Belvedere from below, some of Sieger's Alpine troops scale cliffs further south, past Chabel's location.
1: The Germans execute a textbook mountain operation. They fix, with parts of the companies, Chabel's positions, and at the same time, the second half of the company outflanks the French from above and finally turns up in the back of the French positions.
0: Once in place, they open fire down on the French Maquis troops.

0: It's very difficult to be in the skin of Chabal, but I think that when he discovered that the Germans were overhanging his positions, he was very, very surprised, because it was not, I think, the way he thought the situation would evolve.
1: Hoping to hold out until reinforcements arrive, Chabal orders his men to counterattack.

0: Early in the morning of July 23, 1944, French Lieutenant Abel Chabelle's counterattack fails to push back the German mountain troops. He fights to defend their position on the ledge to delay the enemy advance as more and more of his men fall. Chabelle must inform his superiors.
1: In his final message, Chabelle compared his situation to Sidi Brahim. Sidi Brahim was a battle in Algeria near Morocco in 1845 when the French were surrounded by many Arabs fighting for their independence. It's to a certain extent the symbol of a courageous but tragic battle.
0: He hands the message to the runner.
1: Chabelle obviously wanted to insert his story in this great narrative of battles lost, but with courage and with honor and with the sense of sacrifice.
0: The French lieutenant returns to the

0: Even after he takes a bullet, Chabelle continues to resist. He notices his notebook on the ground.
1: Chabelle has probably written the names of his comrades, and that meant that these resistors were in great danger, because if the Germans took this notebook, they would have been able to arrest the resistors, but also their families, making reprisals against them.
0: Chabelle seizes the notebook and throws it over the edge. Before he can take cover, a bullet ends his fight.

0: In the village of Vasseur, clearing skies bring good news to Oberleutnant Friedrich Schaefer. For the past 2 days, the Germans held off counterattacks from the encircling French forces. Now, more German gliders and aircraft land to bring the troops, weapons, and supplies that Schaefer needs to break out. It also means the wounded can be evacuated for medical care, including SS Obersturmbannführer Werner Knab. Left behind, Schaefer's determined that all remaining resistance fighters on the Vercors Plateau must be hunted down and local civilians punished. It's a process called reprisals. Illegal actions taken in response to an earlier, allegedly illegal act.
1: However, in reality, reprisals in the context of the Second World War are very often just seen as a German excuse for their atrocities and war crimes.
0: In fact, German commanders could be punished if they weren't harsh enough.
1: This is a central order of the Supreme Commander of the German forces in the West from February 1944. Explicitly states this. It's not a crime if you act too harshly, it's a crime if you act too softly.
0: With air support and German soldiers on the ground, Schaefer orders his men to spread out across the Vercors Plateau. As the German troops depart from Vasseur, most of the armed resistance has collapsed. But a group of French fighters continues to hold out at the Pas de l'Aiguillère. After delaying the German advance through this sector for 60 hours, Lieutenant Paul Blanc knows that he and his men can't hold their position much longer.
1: Blanc and his men in the cave are basically the most successful French fighters during the entire operation because they hold out against the Germans for 2 days and two nights.
0: Blanc chooses.
2: He decided to evacuate the cave, which was, in fact, a desperate endeavor. They had no ammunition, they were lightly equipped. And so, Paul Blanc said, okay, let's go. It was a very, very hard decision.
0: One by one, those able disappear into the forest. The remaining injured men beg to be shot.
2: They were given some weapons to avoid a much more terrible death, because what would have been the attitude of the Germans? To torture, to kill them? So it was maybe much better to commit suicide than to become a prisoner of the Germans.

0: Blanc himself slips away and escapes into the night. Memories of Vercors have faded.
1: The Vercors operation was the largest anti-partisan operation in occupied France. However, it is quickly forgotten. The Germans withdraw only a couple of weeks after this operation, so this experience in a military sense is now no longer important. And the second point is that the Germans remain silent on this operation because they know they behave ruthlessly, they committed a lot of crimes, and they rather remain silent on this one.
0: Amongst the French, the main sentiment is bitterness.
2: A huge bitterness from the Vercors fighters. They had been abandoned because the Allies had not helped the Vercors partisans. They have dropped some weapons, but they had no dropped men to help the Vercors, to support the resistance of Vercors. Memory lies upon simplification. You have heroes, you have bad people, you see, and the Vercors does not fit to this situation. You cannot simplify Vercors to put it in a very simple memory. That's why Vercors is to a certain extent forgotten in France today, even if it's not forgotten in the French Alps.
0: The Allies would finally land troops in the south of France on August 15, 1944, during Operation Dragoon. But the war in Europe would still rage for nearly 9 more months.
3: Would I say I'm ready to be executed? Yeah, I mean, it's not going to be that big deal.
4: 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And that's what we volunteered for.
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0: As an encircled American battalion holds out on a French hilltop, a German tank penetrates their line and begins to fire. when the gun falls silent,
1: the German tank commander opens his hatch and shouts out very clearly in English to the Americans, "Surrender or die."
0: On June 6, 1944, Allied forces finally land troops in Normandy to open the Western Front. But Nazi fanatics and diehards continue to fight ferociously for survival. D-Day was a battle they still need to win the war. August 7th, 1944. Normandy, France. American forward artillery observer Lieutenant Robert Weiss must establish an observation post. The highest point of land is ideal. His job is to locate the enemy and transmit their coordinates to the U.S. artillery batteries located miles to the rear. From this hilltop, Weiss should have a great view, but a heavy mist clings to the heights and blinds him to an approaching enemy.
15: Mainly it's ground fog, you know, like you would have, and especially in Normandy. But they start to wonder, is this something the Germans are doing in terms of putting down smoke?
0: He's just 21 years old. The son of Hungarian Jewish immigrant parents, Weiss's father had served in the army in the First World War.
15: He's a really bright kid from Valparaiso, Indiana, who's been ahead of the academic curve his whole life. He goes to college, I think, at age 16.
0: Highly motivated, he graduates at 19.
15: He's exactly the kind of guy who gets an opportunity in this massively expanding army.
0: Weiss arrived in France only 2 weeks before and was assigned to his battalion. Now, overnight, the Germans have attacked the hill from the east. This is his first battle action. Although D-Day gave the Allies a critical toehold in Europe, expanding it proved slow. After nearly 8 weeks of pressure, as the British and Canadians occupy enemy troops to the east, the Americans break out to take the key port city of Avranches on July 30th.
16: And Avranches is basically the gateway between Normandy and Brittany, the city that sort of blocks the way.
0: Recognizing the need to widen the corridor, the Americans also push east and easily take the town of Mortain on August 3rd. Members of the U.S. 120th Infantry Regiment dig in and occupy their positions. Some finally get a chance to wash up, with the enemy nowhere to be seen. With the Allied escape from the Normandy beachhead proving disastrous for the Germans, Hitler has a plan to reverse it. He calls on General Feldmarshal Hans Gunther von Kluge.
1: Von Kluge is nicknamed Clever Hans, so in German, Kluger Hans, which is a play on word. It shows, on the one hand, that he was indeed quite intelligent, but it also shows, on the other hand, that he was an opportunist.
0: Von Kluge gets the order to execute Hitler's plan, codenamed Operation Lutik.
1: In contrast to many other generals, he's actually quite pleased with the idea. Von Kluge wants to demonstrate his loyalty to Hitler.
0: A wise strategy in the aftermath of the plot to kill the Führer.
1: Hitler suspects him of having supported the plot which happened only 10 days before.
0: To execute Operation Lutik, von Kluge will mobilize the remnants of four German armored divisions to rush towards the coast to recapture Avranches. Hitler hopes this will cut off the Americans to the south and halt their advance. On the night of August 6th, von Kluge launches his panzer divisions. By morning, the town of Mortain is back in German hands.
15: The Germans capture Mortain fairly quickly because they have overwhelming advantage in numbers. They've got a lot of armor. Of course, that's the whole point of this offensive.
0: The tug of war for Mortain traps about 700 soldiers from the U.S. 120th Infantry Regiment on top of Hill 314. They fight off other attacks as the Germans continue to stream into the town. Three rifle companies stretch across the hill with about 1,000 yards between them. Near E Company, American Robert Weiss and his team ready their essential tools. A radio to communicate with, and the battery commander's, or BC, scope.
16: A battery commander's scope is a type of binocular, and it differs from a conventional set of binoculars in that in the lens is an etched reticle. And what that allows the battery commander to do is to estimate range.
0: Like a submarine periscope, it uses prisms, lenses, and mirrors to reflect images through the tube. The markings allow the observer to predict the coordinates of the target. The coordinates are radioed to the artillery batteries in the rear, who fire in a test round. As he watches it land through the BC scope, the observer will make incremental adjustments until the target is accurately fixed.
16: For example, you drop around 100 yards in front of your target, then you call in a correction, and the correction brings it in another 100 yards, then another 100 yards, and then once you get exactly on the target, then you basically salvo fire, barrage fire, you fire all your ammunition.
0: As the sun burns off the mist, Weiss checks his visibility again.

0: now sees columns of German tanks, vehicles, and soldiers advance towards Hill 314. Weiss sights a target. He relays its coordinates to Sergeant Armin Sasser, who transmits the order by radio.
1: These are unassuming guys who bring down tremendous hellfire that is at a magnitude way beyond what infantry weapons can do.
0: When Sasser signals the order has been received, they wait. SS Obersturmbannführer Jakob Fick coordinates the German attack against Hill 314. He commands his own battle group, or Kampfgruppe, attached to the 2nd SS Panzer Division, Das Reich, an elite unit of the Waffen-SS.
2: The Waffen-SS are Himmler's and Hitler's political soldiers, particularly when fighting the Western Allies. Hitler doesn't fully trust the regular army, the Wehrmacht, to fight with fervor. And that is one of the reasons why there was a disproportional high number of Waffen-SS troops in France in 1944.
0: Jakob Fick fits right in.
2: The name Fick is a German swear word. What we know about Jakob Fick is that he was already a supporter of the Nazi Party in the early days, and he rose through the ranks and was a regimental commander in 1944. Fick was considered an energetic but also ruthless character who didn't shy away from committing atrocities if he deems it necessary.
0: He was accused of hanging a captured American captain during the Battle of Normandy and shooting his own soldiers in the back if they tried to retreat. After taking heavy losses in an attack against the northern slope of Hill 314, Fick targets the hill's southeast corner to eliminate the American resistance. All of a sudden, the U.S. artillery shells ordered by Lieutenant Weiss slam down amongst Fick's men and vehicles. German tanks veer towards the trees and soldiers dive for cover. The American barrage threatens the Nazi drive to reclaim Avranches. Fick must find a way to stop it.
3: People have no idea how much NASA has impacted their lives.
4: One, liftoff.
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0: On top of Hill 314, just east of Mortain, France, U.S. forward observer Lieutenant Robert Weiss exploits his elevation to call in accurate and deadly artillery.
1: You have this rocky outcropping near the town that's about 300 meters high, and it has a great vista over the whole area. And the reason it's important in the Battle of Mortain is that the rest of the terrain in the immediate vicinity is very, very flat.
0: Based here, Weiss can call for fire missions or adjustments from the Fire Direction Center, which is located to the rear near one of the artillery positions. The Fire Direction Center coordinates the artillery attack, calling on its or all of its neighboring guns, depending on the concentration of shelling required. But an hour after his initial round, enemy machine gun fire tears through Weiss's observation post. He must abandon the location. It appears that his position has been discovered.
2: It's crucial to find out where the forward artillery observer actually is, because he's the person who directs fire against the German positions. He's a big threat.
0: With the other members of their team on a supply run, Weiss and his sergeant Armin Sasser struggle to move the equipment on their own. They must now find a new location to maintain artillery pressure on the enemy. SS Obersturm von Führer Jakob Fick and his men cautiously emerge from their concealed positions. After imposing costly losses, the American artillery fire has eased, at least for now.
2: For Fick, it's obvious that this is only a short relief. He knows that the artillery observer will try to find a new position to direct again the fire against the German troops.
0: If his attack is to succeed, Fick needs to control the hill for his own artillery observer.
2: Fick calls his subordinate, SS Untersturmführer Ortwin Kuske, and orders him to sneak around and take Hill 314 from the back.
0: Second Battalion of the American 120th Infantry Regiment still holds out on the heights. Even as the German attack forces U.S. Lieutenant Colonel Eads Hardaway to abandon the battalion command post in the town of Mortain below the hill, they leave behind most of their weapons and equipment and escape with just a few rifles.

0: They must seek cover wherever they can find it.
1: Their first inclination is to hide in the buildings and then figure out what's going on and then either fight back, if that makes sense, or just to get out of there.
0: But Hardaway quickly realizes they're surrounded. On the hill, forward artillery observer Robert Weiss is not a member of the 120th Infantry Regiment, but he is assigned to protect them. Now, under heavy enemy artillery fire themselves, Weiss and Sasser move through the E Company command post of Lieutenant Ralph Curley. Observers like Weiss and the infantry commanding officers must connect fast.
1: Weiss and Curley establish bona fides pretty quickly, and I think partially because Curley realizes Weiss knows what he's doing from that first fire mission on.
0: This will prove key, because American phone lines to rear units were cut as the Germans recaptured Mortain.
1: Curley can't speak to a battalion commander and get action that way, so now Weiss becomes very important to get word to somewhere out there.
0: Curley and E Company will need Weiss's radio to reach regimental headquarters.
2: The forward observer's radio stayed in service longer, and that was simply because it had a bigger, much more powerful battery.
0: But Curley must strike a careful balance with his requests.
1: The priority of communication, artillery comes first, of course. This is Weiss's call. It's his radio.
0: Weiss has Sasser transmit a message on Curley's behalf. Enemy artillery attack. Need reinforcement. Weiss and Sasser then scramble up the rocky slopes above E Company to find a new location for their observation post, while Curley and his men lay low to wait out the German artillery attack. But soon, enemy machine gun bullets add to the barrage. Untersturmführer Otvin Kuski and his men storm the rear of E Company's position.
1: You'd always rather face an attacking soldier rather than artillery. And now you have a target. And now you also are kind of focused on your job, which is obviously to fight this guy.
0: American casualties multiply from enemy artillery and now gunfire. Kuski pushes his men to press home their attack when an explosion rips through their advance. Once again, U.S. artillery shells ordered by Weiss drop in on the attacker, while Curley and E Company continue their fight to push back the Panzer Grenadiers. Finally, Weiss's artillery blasts drive the Germans out. Throughout the first day of fighting, German forces continue to surround Hill 314, but make little progress in their attack west to Avranches. The Americans on the hill remain isolated by company. E Company and Weiss's artillery unit move further south in search of higher ground. From a new observation post, Weiss watches as American howitzer shells land short of their targets, particularly the German infantry closing on the hill. Weiss now has his whole team in play.
3: We got tanks coming.
2: A forward observer team is based around an officer who performs most of the critical functions. There will be several other soldiers operating field telephone or radio, operating various devices that are used to range the enemy target.
0: Weiss's team includes a survey section chief, Staff Sergeant John Korn, who assists with the battalion commander scope. Weiss can see their shots are still shy of their targets. they make a further adjustment. It's a direct hit. The power of artillery is often overlooked.
2: The real killing weapon during World War II was not the rifle or the machine gun. It was the artillery piece. The artillery piece would typically account for 70 or 80% of enemy casualties.
0: One such weapon is the 155mm M2 gun, nicknamed the Long Tom. Its barrel retracts for transport, and the carriage lowers to the ground for increased stability and better accuracy.
2: The crew on a 155mm gun is a little bit larger than on, say, a divisional field gun like the 105mm howitzer. And the reason for it is the handling of the ammunition.
0: This includes screwing in the fuses.
2: It's entirely a safety issue. If you don't have the fuse inside the projectile, it's almost impossible to explode the projectile accidentally.
0: The Long Tom can be fired at a rate of 40 rounds per hour, sending 95-pound shells up to 15 miles into enemy positions. As Weiss and Korn scour for their next target, an incoming round sends them for cover. Weiss sneaks a peek through his scope to locate a German 88. When he turns to give Korn the coordinates, another explosion strikes.
3: It's been all day, don't it?
4: We were dedicated to killing Nazis. That's what we volunteered for.
5: Guy Martin going for a piece of history. How much further can he go?
6: We choose to go to the moon.
7: Wow, I think. What a view, isn't it, John?
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0: August 7, 1944, Mortain, France. After a blast from a German 88, the American team is fine. But their radio is not.
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3: 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Without it, you're probably not going to survive. You're either going to be annihilated there, or you're going to have to surrender, which may be the same thing if you're up against SS troops.
0: To test the radio, forward observer Lieutenant Robert Weiss sends his own message to the regiment. Enemy north, south, east, west. Request supply and support immediately. A pause. And then confirmation. They're still in business. In the 24 hours since launching Operation Lutik, German panzer divisions have attacked and remain in control of Mortain and the area surrounding Hill 314. But American artillery delays their advance and threatens Hitler's plan to recapture Avranches on the coast. SS Obersturmbannführer Jakob Fick must find a way to jumpstart his attack that does not attract American attention.
4: Fick's experience with U.S. artillery throughout the day has been that they had hampered his own advance, that they had a clear view on his own movements.
0: He orders his men to mount another assault to clear the Americans from Hill 314.
4: Fick believes that the darkness gives him protection against U.S. artillery fire.

0: American Lieutenant Robert Weiss knows that the night brings increased risk for another enemy offensive, so he and his forward observation team dig in with E Company for protection. It will facilitate communication in the event of an attack, because the American hold on the hill remains tenuous. 2nd Battalion of the U.S. 120th Infantry Regiment have fought desperately to retain control of Hill 314, and they have lost a lot of soldiers. To make things worse, they need supplies. Lieutenant Ralph Curley brings another message for Weiss to convey to regimental command.
1: This is starting to be a dicey situation, and that they want Hire to know that.
0: Curley's message delivered, they turn off the radio and keep it close by. Even though he can't see through the darkness, Weiss can still listen. When they arrive during daylight, Weiss surveyed the whole area to determine the likely avenues of approach.
1: He's figuring out beforehand exactly what are the spots where he would call down artillery. It's called pre-arranged fire.
0: They can hear rumbling in the distance. Weiss uses the sound to estimate where the German tanks are likely to be. Then they call through the radio. Fire mission, with the preset coordinates. And they wait. Weiss hears one explosion. Then another.
1: His artillery is uncannily accurate. His pre-arranged fire positions have been spot on. He's working by sound, obviously, in this case. So you're using all your senses to create this kind of accurate fire.
0: But despite Weiss's efforts, an enemy tank evades his protective curtain of artillery and roars toward their position.

0: A German panzer infiltrates the American line on Hill 314. With the tank near the soldiers of E Company, forward observer Lieutenant Robert Weiss can't risk bringing artillery down on it.
1: You're not going to call that fire on your own people, which is sort of why the tank wants to be there, so it can neutralize your artillery fire.
0: The only real option for Company E is to stay quiet.
1: Ordinarily, a rifle company would have some kind of weapons to deal with a tank, usually a bazooka, maybe grenades. In this case, you really don't have much of that.
0: In the dark, the German tank commander strains to see. After circling the area, the armor withdraws.
2: This is a big opportunity for the German assault gun or tank to seize Hill 314. But to the surprise of everyone, the assault gun doesn't do anything.
1: In this case, the soldiers of E Company did the right thing. Classic example of discretion, the better part of valor, you know, live to fight another day. This was the right call.
0: The next morning, Weiss and his observation team set out to find a location for a new post, while Lieutenant Ralph Curley and his medics deal with wounded soldiers.
1: They've got morphine syrettes, they've got sulfa powder, they've got bandages and all this kind of stuff.
0: But with no way on or off the hill, he can't evacuate the wounded.
1: You run through that really quickly in a combat setting, and it has to be replaced.
0: In addition to a shortage of medical supplies, dealing with the dead also becomes a serious problem.
1: Curley's entire situation really depends on morale. Remember, this is probably your buddies, or at least somebody you knew, who's now stinking in the sun. All of that adds up to a pretty tough situation emotionally and mentally.
0: For the meantime, Curley issues orders to move the bodies to a location out of sight of the others. At their observation post, Weiss's team manages the batteries which power their radio. To conserve the charge, they only turn it on when they send messages. They also lay the batteries in the sun before they drain completely to recharge a little, to buy additional seconds. The radio of the other forward observation team on the hill had fallen silent when their batteries died. The burden to defend all of Hill 314 now rests on Weiss and his men. While the Germans struggle to remove the Americans from 314, their control of Mortain beside the hill remains complete, trapping the battalion headquarters staff from the U.S. 120th Infantry Regiment.

0: For 3 days, 2nd Battalion Commander Lieutenant Colonel Eads Hardaway has evaded capture.
1: He and I think, 20, 25 guys, something like that, they kind of try to pick their spot.
0: To do so, they have hidden themselves from the Germans, waiting for an opportunity to escape. They bolt towards Hill 314, where they believe their battalion still holds out.
1: In the meantime, of course, the Germans see this, start open firing, and it's, fish in a barrel kind of thing.
0: While some manage to get away, Hardaway is among those taken prisoner. It's an unusual capture.
2: During the entire Normandy campaign, the Germans are on the defense, so they don't have the opportunity to take a lot of prisoners. Operation Lüttich, it is different, because the Germans are on the offensive. So they are able to overrun a number of headquarters, and particularly the one of Lieutenant Colonel Hardaway.
0: After suffering under constant American artillery, the German Kampfgruppe commander finally receives some news, which could turn the battle in his favor.
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0: SS Obersturmbannführer Jakob Fick learns that his men have secured a high-value prisoner.
1: The news of the capture of Lieutenant Colonel Hardaway is certainly a boost for Jakob Fick.
0: Without a leader, Fick believes the Americans will be ready to surrender. Later, two German officers approach the American line under a white flag. They are quickly intercepted and blindfolded before they can collect any information about U.S. defenses. In English, the SS officer explains to Lieutenant Ralph Curley that given the hopeless American position and the capture of their commanding officer, he is offering them an opportunity.
1: He actually tells the Americans that they have fought honorably and that they are brave, but now it's better for them to surrender. So they have fulfilled their soldierly duty.
0: The wounded soldiers nearby yell out in defiance of the German proposal. Curley agrees and rejects the demand. The SS officer responds with an ultimatum. Surrender by 2000 hours or be blown to bits.
2: Curley doesn't respond that well to that message. He uses some very colorful language, which I won't repeat here, but he basically tells them to go take a flying leap. So what that means in Curley's point of view is me and my guys here are prepared to fight to the death.
0: That night, the Americans on Hill 314 take cover amongst the rocks to see what the Germans will do next.
2: Tension had to be near unbearable because this is a situation where you can hide. The Germans know where you are. It all comes down to, well, can they make good on the threat?
0: The Americans hear shells exploding in the distance. As a precaution, forward observer Lieutenant Robert Weiss ordered artillery blasts to be fired every 5 minutes to disrupt any German advance. Now he and his men grip their 30-caliber carbines, ready to fight alongside Curley and E Company. This is an unusual scenario for artillery observers.
2: It's the last option. An artillery observation team is supposed to be calling in the artillery, focusing on that, not trading bullets with the enemy.
0: Suddenly, a German tank roars through Weiss's protective fire.

0: until an American soldier stands up. He drops his rifle and makes his way to the German tank.
1: It's a classic moment in the breakdown of this one guy who had just had enough. And he's like, okay, you sold me. I'm gonna go with you. But he had to feel really weird about doing that.
0: The German officer signals him to climb up and waits to see if there are any other takers. When no one else follows, the turret slams shut and the tank rolls away. The surrender may have averted bloodshed.
1: Yeah, maybe it is a face saver. Maybe it at least prevents the German tank commander from opening up with his gun.
0: The Germans got what they came for. Some evidence of American submission. After the third full day of isolation on Hill 314, Curley and his men confront extreme shortages.
1: Most of them went to Hill 314 with only 2 K-ration meals. That's enough to sustain you for about a day or so.
0: Fully cut off from resupply, the men are now very hungry.
1: They were resorting to going around some of the local farms there and digging up some of the raw vegetables, like famously a rutabaga, which an infantryman gifts to Weiss. That was a treasure to give up in this particular circumstance.
0: Curley asks Weiss to relay another message to the regiment. Needs supplies badly. The lack of food impacts everyone, but Curley worries particularly about his wounded. After an aircraft drop fails to deliver essential medical supplies, members of Weiss's artillery battalion propose a different approach. They take hollow artillery shells, like those sometimes packed with propaganda leaflets, and load them with bandages, antibiotics, plasma, and morphine, then fire them into the American position. But when the shells land on Hill 314, the men discover that most of the carefully packed morphine syringes and bottles of plasma are shattered. The damage denies their use to wounded soldiers who so desperately need help. As the day wears on, another round of explosions suddenly erupts. Infantrymen from the U.S. 120th dive into the artillery observer's foxhole for cover. A German mortar team have pinpointed Lieutenant Robert Weiss's position again, and have snuck within reach of his observation post.
2: If there's one thing I've learned in my time as a crime writer, it's that there are a million and one motives for murder.
3: The first Assyrians came into view.
4: This is the story of when Britain was in the eye of the storm.
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0: The deadly mortar rounds seemed triggered by any movement by the Americans near the forward observation observer. U.S. Lieutenant Robert Weiss orders the soldiers to stay down, to not draw fire. He pulls his pistol.
1: I will shoot the next man who moves.
0: But no one pays attention to his threat. Lieutenant Ralph Curley receives word that Weiss is in trouble. He must protect the man preventing the German army from overrunning Hill 314. Curley locates the German mortar crew on a ridge. He needs to knock it out. But Curley's mortar team is low on ammunition. They have only one round left. They won't get another chance. Robert Weiss continues to use the radio sparingly, to only call artillery missions or send crucial messages.
2: So he's investing a lot of thought as to how to send this message, because he knows he's speaking for everyone there, not just his team.
0: On the night of August 11th, nearly 120 hours after the start of the attack, Weiss transmits a desperate cry for help. Without reinforcements, can hold till tomorrow. Request message sent to highest headquarters possible.
2: So the way he words it is not particularly effective because it's confusing. It's like, without reinforcements, can hold till tomorrow. Do you mean you can only hold until tomorrow? Did you mean to say cannot?
0: Despite the confusion, word makes it to the top. The commander of 30th Division, Major General Leland Hobbs, sends a reply. Reinforcements on the way. Hold out, Hobbs. But with low batteries, Weiss's team has turned off the radio to conserve the little power they have left.
2: So the problem with Hobbs's response is that those on Hill 314 don't get the message.
0: They don't know that help is close by. Early the next morning, Weiss leaves the foxhole that he shares with his staff sergeant, John Korn. He moves straight to his observation position and notices that for the first time, the Germans appear to be retreating away from Hill 314. Before Weiss can even turn to tell anyone, there is a massive explosion.
2: German shell comes in, and just the way it explodes, Korn is right in the way. Korn is badly wounded, and if Weiss had remained there in the hole, Weiss believed that he probably would have been killed.
0: Weiss sees Korn's leg has been almost severed. He and the others apply a tourniquet and use the limited first aid they have. With nothing he can do to help, he returns to the work, calling for American artillery to target the retreating German tanks. And his messages change tone.
2: Korn is in bad shape. He knows he needs medical care, that his life is in danger. And he's calling for help from higher headquarters. So he does kind of break from the kind of professional, sort of distant, crisp sort of tone that maybe he's had to ask for actual help.
0: Weiss requests ambulances to evacuate the wounded on the hill immediately. It's the only chance to save his staff sergeant's life.
2: This is what will later be called the golden hour, when you have to treat a combat wounded within that quick amount of time, and that really, really enhances the chances you're going to survive.
0: But help is still too far away. Weiss turns to the one thing he can do. He calls artillery down on the enemy.
2: He'll later say that he was so angry and frustrated that he wanted to be a giant smashing the German tanks to somehow save Korn.
0: American forces would finally break through from the rear and drive the German troops out of Mortaigne.
3: For the Germans, during the Operation Lüttich, speed was crucial.
4: And this American defiance at Hill 314 delayed the German advance and so contributed significantly to the American success.
0: 2nd Battalion of the U.S. 120th Infantry Regiment on Hill 314 would be relieved in the afternoon. Too late to help Staff Sergeant John Korn. Lieutenant Ralph Curley would be presented with the Distinguished Service Cross for zealous devotion to duty in holding Hill 314, in defiance of the German counterattack to Avranches.
2: He's a fighter. He understands the battle and the weaponry and all that quite well. But I think he understands the human factor better than anybody.
0: Lieutenant Robert Weiss would call down nearly 200 fire missions to defend Hill 314 and the men on it.
2: Over the course of this, that's one every 45 minutes.
0: He earns the Silver Star for his great heroism and tireless energy against overwhelming odds.
2: Robert Weiss, in my opinion, did not get the medal he probably would have deserved. We were a point to anybody who really saved those guys on the hill from complete oblivion, and I think Weiss would be our top candidate.
0: Weiss would be part of the Allied rush through Belgium and reach the Elbe River in Germany by VE Day. As the war in Europe raged on for nearly 9 more months.
5: Would I say I'm ready to be executed? 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
0: As Allied units smash up against a Nazi fortress, an American lieutenant must find a way to stop the German artillery targeting them.
2: He's of the mind that time is of the essence.
0: They innovate and dump gasoline into vulnerable ventilation shafts, followed by a grenade. The results are explosive. On June 6, 1944, Allied forces finally land troops in Normandy to open the Western Front. But Nazi fanatics and diehards continue to fight ferociously for survival. was a battle they still need to win the war. October 8th, 1944. Outside Metz, France. Combat engineers from the American 7th Engineer Battalion grope their way through a fortress tunnel. They move carefully in the darkness, guns at the ready. In the heart of Fort Driant, U.S. forces have captured some barracks and now push deeper into the passages.
2: They're hoping is that they can kind of clear out the Germans from wherever they happen to be, and that it'll neutralize the fort up top.
0: Several attempts to take the stronghold from the surface have failed, leaving hundreds of dead and wounded.
2: So at this point, they're thinking they really have to go down there in the tunnels to make that happen.
0: Ahead in the gloom, a door. The engineers inspect the thick steel and hear the sound of a jackhammer on the other side. They suspect that the Germans want to blow the tunnel to stop the American advance.

0: They rush forward with their own explosive device. A beehive charge. Unlike regular explosives, a beehive-type shaped charge positions the explosive material a fixed distance away from the object being attacked.
1: A shaped charge is designed to put most of its energy in one direction. It blows into this metal cone that's in front and creates a charge of particles that enables the charge to break through something that's very tough, for example, steel or concrete.
0: Beehive charges pierce perfect holes to allow the engineer to load more explosives directly into the obstacle. From a distance, they detonate the explosives. The charge blows a hole through the steel and fills the tunnel with dust and fumes. The Germans take advantage. The Americans have opened up a gun slit for them.
2: It's created a means for the Germans to fire at the Americans down that tunnel. So as the bullets go, they're going to ricochet in the tunnel too, and that is a really dangerous situation.
0: It's another setback for members of General George Patton's Third Army in the Allied advance. After they failed to trap the Germans in the Falaise pocket, they turned east in pursuit of the retreating Nazi forces. But the Germans escape across the Moselle River and occupy a ring of fortifications around the ancient city of Metz.
1: Metz has been a traditional battleground ever since the days of Attila the Hun. It's on the frontier of France and Germany, a fortified city for centuries upon centuries.
0: It could be the most heavily fortified region in all of Europe, with structures dating back to medieval times. 43 modern forts established around 1870 encircle it in two concentric rings, built by both French and German empires. Patton is impatient to smash through and be the first to reach the Rhine River 100 miles to the east. His troops attack the strongest head-on, Fort Driant. But aerial bombing, artillery, and direct assault fails to break Driant or its defenders.
1: They're basically fortified hills. They use earth for defense and heavy concrete for defense. The walls are literally 10 or 12 or 15 feet thick.
0: Even worse, the Americans received bad intelligence about the troops inside. It's not lightly held by old men and boys.
1: Metz was the home of an officer's training school. This officer's training school basically took young German sergeants who had fought on the Eastern Front, who were battle-hardened, who were exceptionally good soldiers. They brought them out to Metz to receive officer training.
0: As the Allies close in, hundreds of officer candidates move into defensive positions.
1: And so you have the forts around Metz being defended by about the toughest troops you could ever encounter.
0: After 11 days of fighting and scores of American casualties, the steel door blocks their last hope to breach Fort Driant. As the gunfire rips down the tunnel, the men drop to the ground, frozen.
2: They're kind of in this fatal funnel, trapped in a tunnel. There's nowhere to run.
0: Sergeant Dale Klecamp springs forward and begins to stack sandbags.
2: He is definitely leading by example, doing what could be the most dangerous thing at that moment, which in turn maybe motivates others among his men.
0: The soldiers inch their way along the tunnel to the safety of Klecamp's barricade. Two others set up a machine gun and return fire on the door. The bullets bounce off the steel. They can't stay here.
2: You're down there, of course, to try and capture the tunnel network and neutralize the fort. You've got to go beyond the barrier and you've got to attack forward into the darkness, into the tunnel, wherever it goes.
0: But before Klickkamp's men can blow through the door, the Germans set off their own explosion. The bomb kills several American soldiers and collapses part of the tunnel. The plan to capture the battery has failed. American command calls off the attack. Shortly after, they withdraw from the fort completely. It's the first reversal for Patton's famous Third Army. But with Allied resources fully committed to Operation Market Garden to the north, Patton must bide his time. Eager to return to the fight, they hatch a new plan to liberate the fortified region of Metz. While the U.S. 95th Infantry Division creates a diversion in the middle of the line, in a pincer maneuver, the 5th will attack from the south near Fort Driant, as the 90th charges across the Moselle to the north past Thionville. This time, Patton orders his men to bypass all the German fortifications along the river, except one. Fort Königsmacher.
1: They knew that they had to get within the circle of the Moselle forts, so they had to crack at least one of them. They happened to pick Königsmacher because it controlled some of the critical river junctions and critical roads. If you had to attack a fort, that was the best one to capture.
0: Construction of Fort Königsmacher began during the German annexation of the Lorraine region before World War I. It has a five-sided design and rises about 650 feet above the Moselle River, ringed by trenches and barbed wire. Inside, multiple barracks, tunnels, and a battery of four 100-millimeter guns with a range of nearly 8 miles. They must be neutralized so American troops can safely cross the river. Concerned with the collapse of the German line in the autumn of 1944, Adolf Hitler calls General der Panzertruppen Hermann Balk back from Russia and assigns him the Metz defenses.
3: Like Patton, Balk is an expert in armored warfare. But in Metz, he doesn't have the tanks, so he has to rely on static defense, basically just like World War I with trenches and fortified positions.
0: German soldiers bury 40,000 mines near Thionville. And 80,000 civilian workers dig anti-tank ditches, trenches, and build machine gun nests to reinforce the fortified positions. In early November, Balk receives additional help from Mother Nature. Due to heavy rains, the Moselle River floods its banks. As the American 358th Infantry Regiment prepares to attack, it's 10 times wider than expected. But on November 9th, despite a precarious crossing of the swift current, 28-year-old Lieutenant Harris Neal brings his A Company platoon to the other side.
2: Lieutenant Harris Neal comes from Texas. He had gotten his commission in 1937, so he'd been training for many, many years in order to lead soldiers in combat.
0: The flood waters lifted them over the new German minefields, and Neal's platoon advances safely through the woods to the outer barbed wire of Fort Königsmacher.
2: In terms of leading men, he believes in leading from the front. He understands a lot about infantry weaponry, about what works in combat and what doesn't.
0: The Americans cut through the wire and move quietly up the hill to the west side of the fortifications. When a German sentry spots them,

0: If there's one thing I've learned in my time as a crime writer, it's that there are a million and one motives for murder.
1: The first Assyrians came into view.
2: This is the story of when Britain was in the eye of the storm.
3: Are any of these alien worlds alive?
4: Animals, insects, disappearing into their surroundings.
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0: as U.S. Lieutenant Harris Neal and his men race up the slope to escape the gunner. They surprise a group of enemy soldiers near the outer trenches of Fort Königsmacher. When one of the Germans jumps for a machine gun, Neal Sargent is quicker on the draw.
1: The Germans didn't really expect the Americans to get across the river and to get deep within the main network of this part of the fortifications as quickly as they did.
0: As the Germans retreat along the trench, they throw grenades to slow the Americans.
1: That probably tells you that it was a pretty close-in fight, that you might have been able to see the other guy who threw the grenade and maybe even get a sense of how long he had waited before he threw.
0: Key information as the Americans retrieve the grenades to lob them back. The Germans retreat into the safety of the fortifications.
2: Fort Königsmacher was a typical German artillery fort. Everyone within the fort, when fighting was going on, was protected either by concrete or by steel.
0: Machine guns begin to rip into A Company. Word spreads across the German line. And soon more shells pound the U.S. troops.
2: They could call on neighboring forts if American infantry was swarming all over the fort to attack themselves, because the American troops attacking it were exposed on the outside.
0: As they look for a way to protect themselves, Neal locates one of the observation posts, or armored cupolas.
2: These armored observation posts almost look like a gigantic church bell made out of armored steel.
0: Outward facing, they're positioned all through Fort Königsmacher, with narrow slits to see out. The cupolas are the German eyes.
2: These were absolutely critical to the defense of the fort, because as soon as the German troops would spot the American troops approaching, they could then call down artillery fire from within the fort itself.
0: Unless Neal and the others eliminate these strong points, they'll be under constant German observation and fire. Neal coordinates the attack. As a bazooka man fires armor-piercing rounds to keep the observer's head down, smoke grenades conceal the approach. With covering fire, Neal leads a few men to the base of the observation post. Members of the 315th Engineer Combat Battalion accompany his platoon. They carry a fairly new and revolutionary explosive, C2. Developed in the early 20th century, the chemical compound RDX is 1.5 times more powerful than TNT. While often deployed in satchel charges, when blended with beeswax, paraffin, or a petroleum-based plastic, it forms C2. C2 can also be molded to any shape.
2: It's basically invulnerable to ordinary shock. You could take a block of C2 and whack it with a hammer and it won't explode. So it was just simply much safer for engineer or infantry troops to use.

0: detonated by a fuse. The explosion tears apart the structure.
1: If you can knock out the observation post, you can blind the fort no longer knows where the American troops are.
0: Neil and A Company move past the observation post and further into the fortifications. Fort Königsmacher is one of numerous Nazi fortresses originally designed to guard Metz and the Moselle River, the so-called Moselle Gate, that also includes some captured French Maginot Line fortifications. The American attack across the Moselle achieved surprise, but neighboring forts have been alerted.
1: This was a very conscious decision in the layout of these forts. They were all located at set distances so that they could be mutually supporting.
0: Now the might of the German guns rained down on the latest army to test the strength of the Moselle Gate.
2: It's been all day, don't they?
3: We were dedicated to killing Nazis. That's what we volunteered for.
4: Guy Martin going for a piece of history. How much further can he go?
5: We choose to go to the moon.
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November 1944. American troops follow Lieutenant Harris Neal deeper into Königsmacher. As they do, German defenders exploit the fort's tunnels.

0: Like at Fort Driant back in October, the Germans used the passages to attack U.S. troops from the flank or to the rear.
1: When the artillery opens fire, the Germans can easily slip back into the fort and are protected.
2: The other German forts could fire on the fort and not have to worry about injuring their own troops, but they would kill any enemy forces who happened to be near the forts.
0: German rounds would cost A and B companies 40 casualties on the first day. Targeted by mortars and artillery, Neil leads his platoon off the top of the fort to find cover. He locates a concrete wall with gun slits and a steel door. It proves to be an entrance not shown on his map. Neil watches the gun slits warily. If they're manned, he could be shot as he approaches. He decides to take a chance. With explosives in hand, Neil moves forward and positions the satchels into the doorway.

0: The explosion reveals a second armored door. But as they approach, a German machine gun erupts. Neil deploys another satchel charge. It blows away the inside door and silences the German machine gun. Inside, a staircase leads deeper into Fort Königsmacher. Neil must choose whether to descend or not.
1: The tunnels at Fort Königsmacher pose the same risks that they did at Fort Trient. Fatal funnel, disorientation. There's the possibility you could get cut off yourself and captured because that's where the Germans operate.
0: He decides to collapse the staircase instead, to cut off German access to the exterior.
1: They're going to pen the Germans inside because the last thing they need is the Germans pouring out of fortifications either in the midst of the Americans or behind them.
0: With the tunnel sealed, they return to the surface. A Company continues their attack against the western section of the fort. With explosives, they target shelter points and blow a bunker to force the Germans from the sector. By the end of November 9th, the U.S. 358th Infantry Regiment has a foothold inside Königsmacher, but haven't reached its main battery. The battery at the fort contains four 100mm guns that can strike targets 8 miles away. Each gun rotates 360 degrees and is protected by 3 to 4 inches of steel.
2: The artillery gun batteries are in these super heavily armored domes, and these domes are so small, there was very little hope that they could be knocked out by air attack.
0: These weapons target the Americans still trying to cross the Moselle River.
2: The main objective in taking the forts around Metz was to stop the artillery. Their artillery was used to attack key bridge sites, key roads. They were intended to dominate the terrain using artillery fire.
0: U.S. engineers work in the cold water as the surging river pulls at their structures. And they do everything possible to avoid the German fire. Until they complete a bridge crossing, they can't get enough tanks, soldiers, and supplies across to support the offensive. Through the second day of the attack, Americans from the 358th continue to use C2 plastic explosives to eliminate the German strong points.

0: But Lieutenant Harris Neal worries their progress is too slow.
1: He's of the mind that he's got to move really quickly. And while he's just absorbed several German counterattacks, who knows how many reinforcements are getting to you from across the river.
0: Neal needs a tactic to speed things up. He and fellow A Company Lieutenant Rex Ross grab jerry cans of gas and haul them to the top of the fort under fire.
2: The late 19th century German forts, such as Fort Königsmacher, had a vulnerability in the shape of their ventilation shafts. Metal pipes leading from the surface through the concrete. They were used to draw air inside the fort for the troops.
0: They pour gasoline into the vent. And drop in a grenade.
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0: grenade is like a match. The vapors from gas are highly flammable and form an explosive mixture with air.
1: What that does, it creates a fire. It's going to consume all of the oxygen. So the German troops that are trapped in the bunker below, they're either going to become overwhelmed by the smoke from the fire, or they're going to suffocate.
0: The German soldiers not killed by the fiery blast abandon their posts.
1: It's the combination of suffocation, of smoke, of the fear of fire. These weapons are very, very horrifying. And a lot of times they're used and the troops surrender even before the fire actually reaches them.
0: But the grenades don't damage the structure. American soldiers and engineers continue to deploy C2 explosives to destroy doors and walls. The other U.S. platoons, now from A and B companies, also begin using Lieutenant Neal's two-pronged strategy to advance.

0: But the American progress soon creates a new problem.
1: You're sort of a victim of your own success in that you're running out of explosives. You only have so much gasoline.
0: The attack slows. Without the fear of detonating explosives, German soldiers reoccupy their defensive position.

0: and push back the U.S. gains. Initially caught off guard by the American penetration of Fort Königsmacher, General der Panzertruppen Hermann Balck struggles to mobilize a response.
1: Balck applies tactics that stem from the First World War. He mans his first line of defense only very thinly in order to avoid casualties when they are being shelled. The main line of defense is further back in the rear.
0: Balck didn't want to risk them to the intense barrages which usually precede an Allied attack. German artillery and mortars actively defend the fort. But the movement of his infantry troops proves slow, now that he knows where reinforcements are required. On the American side, an urgent call goes out for more C2 plastic explosives. But resupply proves difficult. Since their nighttime crossing by boat on November 9th, conditions at the Moselle River have worsened. Heavy rains continue to add to the flooding. The Moselle is now many times its normal size and 1.5 miles across. Everything has been delayed by the high waters.
2: The Americans think that they're going to have tank support on this side of the river. The reality, of course, is something quite different.
0: In addition to tank support, they also need ammunition and general supplies, and a way to evacuate their wounded for medical care.
2: You're in the middle of this kind of small unit action. Anybody who can continue on their feet and fighting is going to have to, and you're not going to be able to go and help your buddy and give him first aid.
0: To address the most critical supply issues, U.S. Command launches an improvised airdrop. Observation pilot Lieutenant Lloyd Watland leads a group of 5 Piper Cub scout planes loaded with explosives.
3: You didn't really use liaison aircraft for carrying supplies. The simple reason is you can't carry very much in them. They're designed to carry 2 people. You'd have a pilot, and if they're used as an observation aircraft, you have an observer. Their capacity is maybe a few hundred pounds.
0: To avoid German anti-aircraft fire, Watland flies near the tree line, sometimes just 10 feet off the ground. He weaves his plane through heavy rain and evades enemy small arm rounds.

0: Over multiple flights, the pilots drop 1,500 pounds more C2 plastic explosives to the waiting troops. In addition, the Little Pipers also deliver vital medical supplies, batteries for radios, food, blankets, and even a map of the fort.
1: 5 seconds.
0: With the additional explosives, by the end of the second day, A and B companies make further progress. They close in on the four-gun battery of Fort Königsmacher, like trying to capture a castle's keep. 2 days after the start of their attack, 8 battalions of American soldiers cling to the enemy-occupied side of the Moselle without armored support, while German reinforcements sent by General der Panzertruppen Hermann Balk finally move into position to eliminate them.
2: People have no idea how much NASA has impacted their lives.
3: One, liftoff.
4: Artificial intelligence, it's a revolution.
5: There are so many unanswered questions.
6: We are on the dark side of the universe.
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8: He's a madman. I mean, he's just...
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0: November 11th, 1944. As U.S. troops continue to fight to capture Fort Königsmacher from within the walls, First Lieutenant Frank Gatewood and K Company of the U.S. 358th Infantry Regiment fan out around the exterior. Soon they spot German scouts who try to slip through the woods to the fort from the rear. Gatewood signals his men to intercept.
1: So the U.S. really ambushes them, captures a guy, and figures out these German designs.
0: Interrogation reveals that the main force of 145 Germans approach along the road behind them. Gatewood orders his men back into the forest.
1: If the Germans reinforce these fortifications, that makes them perpetually potent. They can bring in more ammo, food. You just have to make sure the Germans can't keep feeding people in to just bleed you down.
0: The U.S. 358th Infantry Regiment, which occupies sectors inside and out of Fort Königsmacher, form an important part of Patton's northern flank.
2: What Patton is attempting to do in attacking Metz is not simply grab the city, but it's to grab all of the access roads out of the city of Metz. So he conducts a pincer movement, not only to envelop Metz, but also to take control of the roads over to the Saar industrial region.
0: Outside the fort, Lieutenant Gatewood and K Company wait. When the German relief party closes to within 50 yards, Gatewood motions for his men to open fire.

0: guys out there that they haven't been very successful, and you've had the experience, of course, at Fort Driant a couple months before where it was sort of like that, and you're like, hey, you know, let's not lose everybody. Let's cut our losses. We don't need to have the complete annihilation of the unit.
1: Even Neil and Ross themselves estimate that A Company is down to one-third strength. They have only 60 fighters of the 186 who attacked the fort. But they believe it's about more than numbers.
0: From Lieutenant Neil's perspective and Lieutenant Ross, they know much more about the situation on the ground, obviously. So to them, this order is out of touch, as a lot of orders are from higher headquarters in any combat situation. They also, I think, know, in my opinion, that this is the kind of order that can be disobeyed.
1: Neil scribbles a reply back, refusing to leave.
0: The part that sticks out to me is the part about my men are more determined than I. That isn't always very true.
1: Message sent. Neil and Ross return to work with fresh determination.

0: By afternoon on November 11th, the men of the 358th had blown apart many of the German bunkers, shelters, and barracks. To squeeze the German defenders into a smaller and smaller section of Fort Königsmacher. Neil and Ross inspect the next section of fortifications. Until now, the combination of gas and grenades above with C2 plastic explosives against the entrances has been successful. But in this sector, without ventilation shafts, they'll have to rely solely on C2 against the main walls and doors.
1: Eventually, you are probably going to have to go down in the tunnels and attack and neutralize this battery, which, of course, is the most potent aspect of this whole fort.

0: Lieutenant Rex Ross moves forward and positions explosives near an exterior door. The blast blows the door partially from its hinges. Just enough to allow the Germans within to open fire.
1: Would I say I'm ready to be executed? Yeah, I mean, it's not going to be that big deal.
2: We were dedicated to killing Nazis. And that's what we volunteered for.
3: You feel like you have superpowers.
4: If you thought curving space and time is weird, you've heard nothing yet.
5: When in El Salvador, we want El Salvador in soon.
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0: With his men under attack, American Lieutenant Harris Neal creeps into position and deposits another charge. The explosion blows the door completely apart and quiets the enemy fire. On the other side, the members of the American 358th Infantry Regiment discover dead German defenders and more passages.
1: This now is the way you have to deal with it, is to get down there in the tunnels, go and actually physically take it, and make sure the Germans are not in a position to come back and crew it again.
0: They hear footsteps retreating deeper into the passageways. On the outside of the fort, an American company remains on alert. The Germans begin to emerge from the exterior walls. U.S. troops open fire as they escape the fort.

0: pressed from inside and out, the German commander surrenders Königsmacher. Lieutenant Harris Neal's regiment kills or captures some 300 German defenders. But German tanks and infantry mount fresh attacks against the isolated American forces on the east bank of the Moselle River. However, U.S. engineers, no longer under fire from Fort Königsmacher's guns, finally complete bridges across the flooded river. American tanks rush over to help push back the German panzer attack. Fort Königsmacher is the only Metz fortress taken by a direct assault.
1: Königsmacher is the way that the U.S. Army breaks this tough shell of forts surrounding the city of Metz. It's the first stage in a much larger, more complicated scheme. It's the way that you break this very hard fortified zone.
0: It allows Patton's Third Army to return to what they're good at: speed, mobility, and surprise. General der Panzertruppen Hermann Balk survives the war.
2: Unlike many other of his colleagues, Balk refuses to talk to the Americans and getting interviewed post-1945. He still considers them enemies.
0: He has difficulties finding a job and works as a warehouse laborer.
2: But in the late 1970s and early 1980s, the Americans are again interested in Balk's experience in fighting tank battles against the Soviets. So he's invited at U.S. war colleges in order to give talks and to present his expertise.
0: For his bravery and selflessness in the tunnels under Fort Driant on October 8th, Sergeant Dale Klecomp of the 7th Engineers earns the Distinguished Service Cross. U.S. pilot Lieutenant Lloyd Watland would receive a Distinguished Service Cross for his daring resupply flights over Fort Königsmacher. Lieutenant Harris Neal earns a Purple Heart for severe burns from the gasoline explosions. And the French government awards him the Croix de Guerre. Neal is also presented with a Distinguished Service Cross.
3: It makes total sense that Harris Neal would get the Distinguished Service Cross because he's been quite valorous in risking his life and providing inspirational leadership through this whole thing, but also intelligent leadership.
0: Neal reaches the rank of captain and serves through the war. The besieged Germans in Fort Driant only surrender on December 8, 1944, after running out of food. The final Metz fortress yields December 13th.
2: At this point, they've already achieved quite a lot of their objectives in the Battle of Metz. They have delayed the Americans' advance, and now they focus more on preparation for the huge offensive in the Ardennes.
0: Only days later, the Western Front will erupt with the opening salvos of the Battle of the Bulge, and the war in Europe will rage on for nearly five more months. With his men running out of ammunition, a Canadian company commander heads across an active battlefield to find more.
4: He's clearly the type of officer that wants to lead from the front. So it's no surprise that he's the one out there.
0: The resupply allows them to hold their hard-fought position, and he heads out for another crossing when disaster strikes. On June 6, 1944, Allied forces finally land troops in Normandy to open the Western Front. But Nazi fanatics and diehards continue to fight ferociously for survival. D-Day was a battle. They still need to win the war. February 19th, 1945. near Luisendorf, Western Germany. During a nighttime German counterattack, Lieutenant Colonel John Pangman, commander of the Canadian Essex Scottish Regiment, coordinates defenses from their farmhouse headquarters.

0: but they struggled to communicate with their companies and the units to the rear.
1: B Company, do you hear me?
0: The Allied advance now takes place on German soil.
2: According to German doctrine, there's always an offensive element even when we are in the defense. So at the first possible point, you should counterattack.
0: As enemy soldiers and tanks close in, the situation grows desperate for the Canadians.
3: Things get a little bit crazy at this point. The Germans try to set the house on fire with a Panzerfaust. Then they send a tank right through the walls.
0: Fortunately, the sturdy foundations hold, but the command post is under imminent threat. Pangman's reports and maps are at risk.
3: Capturing a regiment's headquarters could produce valuable intelligence for the Germans. So if Pangman can't hold out, then really he needs to burn those documents and keep them out of the hands of the enemy.
0: German soldiers attempt to force their way through the rubble and down into the cellar. Corporal Armand Kane and another Canadian defend the stairs. They open fire and kill the lead Germans who try to descend. But more are sure to fall.
3: Pangman is in an impossible spot here. He's lost radio communications, can't call for reinforcements, he can't direct the battle, and he's got wounded men who need medical attention. With the Germans right on top of him, he's basically ran out of options.
0: Convinced they can no longer hold out, Pangman orders Corporal Kane to prepare for surrender. But Kane refuses.
4: It's very unusual for a corporal to refuse an order from a lieutenant colonel. In fact, Corporal Kane is actually risking being court-martialed. There's a lot going on here. Corporal Kane has been very active in the defense of the position, and he's unwilling to consider this drastic option.
0: Fortunately, the forward artillery observer assigned to Pangman's unit finally makes contact with higher headquarters. With an opportunity to drive back the German tank attack, Pangman calls for an artillery barrage right onto the farmhouse.
3: The artillery officer responds, "Are you sure?"
0: The observation officer makes it clear that they're about to be overrun. They have no alternative. The barrage on the farmhouse might prevent the regiment's surrender, but the Canadians may not survive it. In February 1945, as the Allies regroup after the Battle of the Bulge, General Bernard Montgomery readies his British and Canadian troops to cross the Rhine River for the final thrust into Germany. Montgomery assigns the operation to Canadian General Harry Crerar. On February 8th, the Allies launch a surprise attack east of Nijmegen against the German-Dutch border. Called Operation Veritable, they hope to storm through the enemy lines, to trap the German army, and perhaps capture an intact bridge across the Rhine River. But superior Allied artillery and armor, while excellent on paper, prove vulnerable to rain and mud, and fail to crush stubborn German resistance. Progress is very slow.
4: This delay allows the Germans to really dig in and bring up reinforcements to bolster their positions.
0: Yeah, 11 days after the launch of Operation Veritable, Lieutenant Colonel Pangman tries to deflect another German counterattack, which threatens the Canadian gains. The best solution is a Mike Target barrage of artillery.
4: Mike Targets are devastating and are usually saved for emergencies or situations of last resort.
0: When ordered, all regimental guns fire on the same target a set number of times.
4: So in that situation, 24 guns are ordered to fire 10 rounds on the same spot.
0: The headquarters of the Essex Scottish Regiment. The Mike Target creates a ring of destruction around the farmhouse.
3: The barrage definitely slows down the Germans, but it doesn't stop them. And so Pangman and his men are forced to fight it out for the rest of the night and into the morning.
0: It's only in the afternoon when the battle eases. The headquarters staff and wounded crawl out from the rubble.
3: The survival of the headquarters is perceived as a miracle. Most people just assumed everyone's been captured or killed. It was pretty incredible when Pangman and his men emerge from the cellar.
0: But the Canadians are still miles from reaching a bridge over the River Rhine. General der Fallschirmtruppen Alfred Schlemm commands the German 1st Parachute Army, which defends the region.
2: Alfred Schlemm is an experienced para officer who had conceived the plan for the operation on Crete in 1941. And he was also quite a successful commander of a corps during the Anzio battle in Italy in early 1944.
0: Unlike other German generals, Schlemm predicted an Allied attack against this northern sector of the Rhine River. So despite his long experience with airborne operations, Schlemm relies heavily on conventional infantry defenses.
2: Schlemm approaches his task in the way he approached the Anzio battle. So he relies on a prepared line of defense with trenches, ditches, barbed wire, and fortified positions.
0: German artillery officers pre-register every potential target, so observers can call in artillery based solely on map references.
2: When we look how Schlemm prepares, it reminds us much more of a World War I style than a World War II style battle.
0: As the surviving members of the Essex Scottish trickle back, the toll becomes apparent. Three quarters of the regiment has been wiped out. Lieutenant Colonel Pangman must find a way to rebuild his fighting force, with only days until they return to battle.
5: People have no idea how much NASA has impacted their lives.
6: One, liftoff.
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0: The Canadian Essex Scottish Regiment has faced similar challenges before.
1: The Essex Scottish were one of the Canadian regiments that were at the infamous and disastrous Dieppe Raid back in 1942. They were also at Verrier's Ridge in 1944, which is near Cannes in Normandy.
0: The losses at Louisendorf rival those deadly days. But the drive for the Rhine must be completed. Lieutenant Colonel Pangman starts with a deep hole in leadership. He needs two new company commanders. He turns to his battalion adjutant, Frederick Tilston. Before the war, Tilston had been a sales manager for a pharmaceutical company in Canada. He signed up in 1940, but was rejected because of his age.
2: The irony is that there are plenty of stories of young boys lying about their age, saying that they're older in order to enlist. But here, Tilston is lying about his age, saying that he's younger in order to get in.
0: Now 38 years old, he still hasn't fought in a battle.
2: Tilston has wanted a battlefield commission since the start of the war, but he hasn't been given one because he's been wounded twice.
0: In addition, as an adjutant, they've relied on his skills in administration and logistics. Tilston, promoted to acting major, takes command and begins to rebuild C Company. A little over a week later, the Canadian Scottish Essex Regiment mobilizes. Some of the reinforcements are so-called auxiliary troops.
1: They were forced to look to their auxiliary troops in the back lines. So this included clerks, cooks, drivers, and mechanics.
0: Frontline units also start to receive drafted soldiers from home.
1: The Canadian Army was the last Allied army to hold out from sending conscripts to the front. But in November 1944, the Canadian government was forced to send conscripts overseas.
0: They marched more than 8 miles from Louisendorf the night before to reach the jumping-off spot. Their mission is to clear the north end of the Hochwald Forest so the British and Canadians can push through Xanten and on to the city of Wesel and its key bridges.
1: The Allied plan requires careful coordination through narrow corridors. If they're lucky and move fast, they will capture a German bridge.
0: The men of German General Alfred Schlemm guard key bridges that lead across the Rhine into the vital Ruhr industrial region. Hitler has made German officers personally responsible for the Rhine crossings. Bridges are critical to the movement of soldiers, to send them into battle or ensure a safe retreat. As the Allies close in,
3: Schlemm has got quite a difficult task. He has to keep the bridges as long as possible because he has to evacuate his troops from the left bank of the river. But at the same time, he has to blow up the bridges before the Allies can seize them.
0: But to complicate things further, Hitler also promises to execute any officer who blows the bridges too early. General Schlemm has the great misfortune to have 9 bridges in his sector.
3: Schlemm understands that in all likelihood he cannot hold and then blow up all of the 9 bridges.
0: To avoid this death sentence, he must time the demolition of each one perfectly. On the morning of March 1st, Acting Major Frederick Tilston and C Company prepare to continue the Canadian drive. Tilston is informed that the ground is too muddy for tanks, so they will cross the field without armored support.
2: This type of fighting is about as close to First World War style over-the-top tactics as we'll get. Tilston and his men basically have to walk across the field, staying as close as possible to their creeping barrage.
0: Creeping barrages are a coordinated action between artillery units far to the rear and infantry. Artillerymen lift the angle of their guns by increments just ahead of the advancing troops. moving the barrage across the battlefield to eliminate the enemy, or at least keep them from shooting back.
1: The closer you can stay to the curtain of bullets as an infantryman, the more effective the barrage is in keeping you safe from enemy lines.
0: The tactic requires skill and trust between the units. At 0745, the friendly artillery commences. But before C Company can jump off, stray Canadian shells land amongst Tilston's men. The soldiers of C Company scatter.
2: Being shelled by your own side is a tough start to any operation. Tilston's men are certainly nervous, but they're ready. Then they're taking casualties, and then they're taking cover. They need to regain control of the situation quickly.
0: Tilston's non-commissioned officers scramble to reorganize the men. And as the Allied barrage shifts forward, Tilston steps out. The Canadian companies will follow the creeping barrage across the open field and into the trees of the Hawkfold. Tilston C Company will be on the left side of the road. D Company will advance on the right.
2: Tilston is so new to battlefield command that he actually has to ask one of his fellow officers where he's supposed to be, and he's told behind the forward platoon. The problem is very quickly, Tilston finds himself right at the front.
0: His enthusiasm proves reckless.
2: Tilston leans into the creeping barrage so closely that he's actually hit by shrapnel from a Canadian shell.
0: With blood running down his face, Tilston reaches a set of German trenches and they surprise the enemy within.
2: He's hugged the barrage so closely that when he gets there, he finds the Germans still hunkered down in their dugout.
0: Tilston orders the reserve platoon to clear the trench, then leads the rest of the company forward. Canadian artillery softened the German defenses, but didn't eliminate them all. Halfway to the woods, C Company reaches a field of wires, spaced to encourage the soldiers to step through, and likely to set off a booby trap if tripped. Fortunately, their attack was delayed until after dawn.
2: Advancing at night, they might not see the trip wires that the Germans had laid out in front of their trenches.
0: The Germans also use booby traps like shoe mines. The shoe mine is made from wood and contains only a tiny amount of metal in the detonator that makes it almost impossible for a minesweeper to locate. Weighing just over a pound, it holds 7 ounces of TNT. It's cheap to make and easy to operate. The detonator is set through an exterior hole to the explosives. A small twig props up the lid to keep it from closing. When depressed, it triggers the explosive. The blast is relatively small.
1: Instead of just killing Canadian soldiers outright, they would wound them. So maybe taking off their foot or shattering their leg, getting metal fragments into the groin, and thus tying up Canadian resources dealing with wounded.
0: Tilston and his men must pick their way through the obstacles. But before they can get clear, a German machine gun opens up from the left.

0: The company of Canadian Frederick Tilston tries to extract themselves from the maze of German wire. To Tilston's left, a machine gun decimates No. 13 Platoon, commanded by Lieutenant Charles Gavin. Soldiers panic, try to evade the gunfire, and get ensnared.
1: Tripping one of these wires might set off a shoe mine or some other kind of booby trap.

0: the Germans attack the exposed Canadians from their main line of defense, inside the protection of the Hochwald, or High Forest.
1: Schlemm's defense work are meant to bog down the enemy as much as possible. So with three-sided artillery fire and gunfire, you should be able to slow down his movements.
0: The result is mayhem.

0: Keen to relieve the pressure on his men, Tilston scans the tree line. He establishes the source of the enemy gunfire and realizes there's only one thing to do. He escapes the wire and rushes ahead with some grenades. The number 36 grenade, or Mills bomb, becomes a staple of British and Commonwealth armies in the First World War. 4 inches high, it weighs just 1.5 pounds. The grooved cast iron shell gives it a distinctive pineapple shape. When the pin is pulled, the striker drops against the cartridge cap to spark the fuse and set off the detonator, which ignites the explosive filling. The force of the blast shatters the metal casing and sends shrapnel out 100 yards.
1: This is the weapon that we think of when we imagine a grenade. So every British or Commonwealth section would carry at least 10 of these because they were really useful for clearing out trenches and bunkers, and the fragmentation of them made them a useful anti-personnel weapon.
0: The design is so efficient it remains in use until 1972. With members of his company hung up amongst the German tripwire, Tilston takes action.
2: He charges across the field and attacks the German machine gun nest, throwing grenades at them.
0: He clears the nest. Canadians Frederick Tilston and Charles Gatton can continue to ward the Hochwald Forest with their surviving soldiers.
2: Every layer of German defense has taken its toll. By this point, they've lost about half of their fighting strength.
0: And their advance towards the trees still takes place under a stream of enemy fire.
2: Suddenly, Tilston is hit in the hip by a piece of shrapnel. He's knocked to the ground, but regardless, he keeps waving his men forward.
0: The shard gives Tilston a 4-inch gash. The thrust of the battle shifts.
2: At this point, the advance is likely being led by Lieutenant Charles Gatton, who's in command of 13th Platoon. He's described as a good and competent officer. But Tilston's fight's not done just yet.
0: The Canadians crash into the German line, where the enemy troops wait. In early 1945, the 6th Paratrooper Division is mostly made up of Fallschirmjäger, or airborne soldiers, who have never jumped from an airplane.
3: With the exception of a few officers and NCOs, nobody has got proper para training for airborne operations. However, they still get hammered in the para spirit.
0: Paratroopers undergo special training, which nurtures the strong camaraderie and collective identity of an elite unit. Three quarters are younger than 25 and have come of age under the Third Reich. They remain fiercely loyal to their Führer.
3: Even though the vast majority of the soldiers are not battle-tested, they are still some of the best manhood that the Germans can bring into the front line at this point of the war.
0: With bitter hand-to-hand brawling, the Canadians fight to clear the paratroopers from the main German trench with rifle butts, knives, and bayonets.
3: When it comes to close combat, these young paras, who are full of fervor, will really fight until the last.
0: Go, go, go! As the lead elements of C Company attempt to seize the enemy position in the woods, another platoon has cleared the first trench and begins their advance. When a German machine gun nest opens up from behind them.
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0: third platoon of the Canadian Essex Scottish Regiment is in trouble.
1: This would have been a nightmare scenario. The Canadians must have missed this German machine gun nest while they were advancing.
0: They had stayed behind to secure the first trench line. As the platoon proceeded into the wire obstacle, they began to take fire. They're under attack from the front and the back. Sergeant Major Joe Lucas arrives on the scene.
1: Lucas has been running ammunition for C Company. And on one of his return trips, he actually notices this German machine gun nest.
0: Lucas springs forward with a magazine of ammunition. Firing from the hip, he sprays the German position. He kills two of the enemy machine gun crew and forces the others to surrender.
1: This is a major moment in allowing the Canadians to continue their advance.
0: Bleeding from the shrapnel wound in his hip, C Company's commander, Acting Major Frederick Tilston, pulls himself to his feet.
1: With the injuries Tilston has suffered so far, no one could blame him for going back to the rear and getting his wounds looked at.
0: Instead, he limps forward to join Lieutenant Charles Gatton and the forward platoons. When he reaches the trenches, Tilston recognizes he must act quickly.
1: Tilston certainly knows about the standard German doctrine of counterattacking any lost position, hoping to strike before the enemy consolidates their defenses.
0: Some of the Canadians have attacked further into the forest. Tilston pulls them back into the trench to reinforce their defensive line. Not long after, the German paratroopers strike back. As the battle rages, Tilston moves amongst his men, encouraging them to hold. The Canadians ward off the first German assault, but use up a dwindling supply of ammunition. Expecting another attack, Tilston orders them to gather what's left from their casualties.
1: The battle is hanging in the balance right now. So every bullet collected, even from the dead, could be crucial in winning the day.

0: German General Alfred Schlemm relies increasingly on his paratroopers to defend the sector. They must hold the Hochwald Forest to protect the bridges near Wesel from the advancing British and Canadian forces. Even as Schlemm shifts men and assets in response to an American drive from the south, it's all to safeguard the Rhine.
1: The Rhine is the last natural barrier, like a big moat for the Germans to protect the heartland, and particularly also the industrial heartland, the Ruhr area. If the Allies are able to conquer the Ruhr area, German armament industry ceases to exist.
0: In addition to orders to hold to the last, Schlemm's paratroopers have other incentives.
1: There's also an element of fear, because in their back, you have got mobile court martials operating and trialing everyone who's trying to escape or give up his position.
0: Anyone who attempts to abandon their unit could be rapidly tried and executed. And those seen surrendering to Allied troops are to be shot by their comrades. As the German counterattacks continue, the Canadian ammunition supply runs dangerously low. C Company Commander Frederick Tilston makes a decision. He leaves Lieutenant Gatton to defend the trench and heads off to find more alone.
2: It might be a little bit unusual, but Tilston's new to command, and he's clearly the type of officer that wants to lead by doing. He wants to lead from the front. So it's no surprise that he's the one out there.

0: acting major Frederick Tilston sets out to the D Company headquarters of the Canadian Essex Scottish Regiment to secure supplies for his men.
1: This crossing is highly dangerous. The battlefield is being swept by German machine gun bullets. It's being peppered by German mortar fire. It's basically a killing zone.
0: After leaving the trench in the woods, Tilston travels 100 yards over the exposed field and across the road to the D Company command post. When he arrives, the commander there loads him up with all the supplies he can carry. Laden down with grenades and ammunition, Tilston makes it back to his trench, despite the continuous German fire.
1: After this, Tilston incredibly does it 5 more times, moving back and forth across this bullet-swept battlefield.
0: C Company uses the fresh ammunition to repel the German counter.

0: But soon there's a new problem. The weather.
1: The rain was coming down so hard that water and dirt are now starting to get into the guns, and they're beginning to jam.
0: A critical weapon to the Canadians who hold the trench is the Bren gun. Based on a Czechoslovakian design, the Bren is the standard light machine gun for British and Commonwealth armies during the Second World War. The 30-round magazine fires at a rate of 500 rounds per minute, with an ideal range of 100 yards. 30 inches long and weighing 22 pounds, a team of two usually operates a Bren. While a more reliable upgrade than earlier British machine guns, foreign objects could still jam the breech.
1: It takes a lot of work to keep these guns operating under these type of battlefield conditions.
0: As the Canadian soldiers fight off the counterattacks, Tilston puts his injured men to work.
1: Because the firefight is so intense, Tilston is unable to evacuate the wounded. He gathers them in a captured German dugout. These are the guys that are going to clean the guns, and they do it with any fabric they can find, their shirts, their underwear, whatever. Once the guns are clean, they reload the magazines, and they get them back in the fight.
0: C Company rotates the newly serviced weapons back into action.

0: Tilston's men continue to hold. But after the day's action, fewer than 30 of his original 100 men are fit for battle. Their company is no longer able to advance to take the next objective. Fortunately, other members of the Canadian Essex Scottish Regiment soon arrive to pass through Tilston's beleaguered forces. As was the case earlier in the day, their advance to this line of trenches exacts a terrible toll.
1: B Company has had a heck of a time to get to the woods. At this point, they've lost about half their fighting strength.
0: Tilston encourages Major Alf Hodges and his men.
1: B Company's survivors recall Tilston yelling encouragement to them, saying something like, "Keep going, fellas, they've only a few machine guns and rifles." Some comfort.
0: As B Company pushes through their position, C Company must still defend the trench. In the chaos of battle, the Germans are still a threat. Tilston prepares for another ammunition run. En route to the farmhouse, he comes under heavy enemy fire and dives for cover. An instant later, a blast rips through Tilston's body.
2: People have no idea how much NASA has impacted their lives.
3: One, liftoff.
4: Artificial intelligence, it's a revolution.
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0: Across the field, Tilston's friend, Major Ken McIntyre, the commander of A Company, sees Tilston go down.
1: As he enters an old bomb crater, an enemy shell explodes just a couple feet from him.

He realizes immediately that a new battle has begun. He reaches into his equipment to pull out a small tube. Pain management on the battlefield is an age-old problem. During the Second World War, morphine is packed in sterile, single-use syringes, carried by medics and some infantry officers. The dose stabilizes severely wounded patients to prevent shock and increases their chance of survival as they're transported to the rear for care. In the crater, Tilston injects himself with the morphine and begins to slip in and out of consciousness.

0: Stretcher bearers volunteer to retrieve the wounded leader. When they reach the crater to extract Tilston, he refuses medical care until he can transfer command to C Company's last remaining officer, Lieutenant Charles Gatton.
1: This clearly speaks to Tilston's command style. He would rather die than not know that his men are being led properly.
0: When Gatton arrives, Tilston reviews the defensive plan with him and his essential order as company commander: to hold the newly captured ground at all costs. Tilston is then transferred from the battlefield.

0: The Canadians take the Hochwald Forest and press on to the Rhine city of Xanten. But General Schlemm blows the bridges at Wesel before the Canadians can reach them.
1: With his defense positions and his tactics, Schlemm was able to save the vast majority of his men and hold the Allies for 31 days.
0: None of his 9 bridges would fall into Allied hands. Canadian Lieutenant Charles Gatton earns the Military Cross for outstanding gallantry and disregard of danger. Leading No. 13 Platoon and then the entire company with calm and determination. After being evacuated from the battlefield, the stretcher of Acting Major Frederick Tilston is set down and left by the Canadian soldiers.
2: At this point, Tilston is covered with a blanket and forgotten about, and would have likely died. But a padre walks by and sees movement, and he's finally evacuated to a regimental aid post.
0: Tilston would lose both legs as a result of his wounds, but recovers. Before he returns to Canada, he meets King George VI, who presents him with the Victoria Cross.
3: The Victoria Cross is the highest and most prestigious military award in the British Empire. And it's presented to those who demonstrate valor in the presence of the enemy.
0: Tilston receives a hero's welcome when he arrives home. He joins an organization called the War Amps, which provides support, like prosthetics and skills training, to those who lose limbs during wartime, and later to civilians, both adults and children. Tilston would live to the age of 86, before passing away in 1992. Despite plans for a large airborne operation, Bernard Montgomery would lose out on being the first Allied general across the Rhine when the American 9th Armored Division seizes the Ludendorff Bridge near the town of Remagen on March 8th.

0: Within weeks, thousands of Allied soldiers and vehicles finally land on the east bank of the Rhine. And the war in Europe will still rage for two more months.
1: Would I say I'm ready to be executed? Yeah, I mean, it's not going to be that big deal.
2: We were dedicated to killing Nazis. And that's what we volunteered for.
3: Oh, you feel like you have superpowers. Yeah!
4: If you thought curving space and time is weird, you've heard nothing yet.
5: When in El Salvador, we want the Salvadorians to.
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8: Some people say that TalkSport is possessed by the Premier League, but that's just not cricket. We're also charmed by the Champions League, fanatical about the FA Cup, and rampantly rabid about rugby, Formula One, and boxing. 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
9: Invading his enemies, exterminating entire groups of people, getting rid of his adversaries. Adolf Hitler would stop at nothing to fulfill his dreams of grandeur and to make the Third Reich an empire of unparalleled power. In June 1944, while the fighting raged between the German army and the Allied forces, a group of British secret agents, commanded by the highest-ranking British government officials, devised a radical solution to end the German dictator's reign, as well as the terror in which he had plunged both Europe and the world. They embarked on one of the Second World War's most daring missions, killing Adolf Hitler. The operation was meticulously prepared over many months. Operation Foxley.
10: Assassination was also one of its weapons, one of its tools. And SOE did engage in assassinating enemy personnel.
9: Operating procedures, details about places, information about the target, and the identity of the sniper. Everything was placed in a file kept secret by the British authorities for over 50 years before it was declassified.
11: There's an impressive amount of accurate information. His daily routine, the way that's recounted, the details of the buildings is just remarkable.
12: You have to find somebody who's willing to take on effectively a suicidal mission.
10: You do need somebody who's also knows how to handle weapons, is intelligent, and is loyal, is patriotic, and can be completely relied upon to do the job.
11: If you could get someone positioned there, you could not create a more ideal situation for an assassination. the idea of being able to get him would be probably close to 99%.
9: Thanks to a thorough investigation of British archives and British espionage circles, you will discover all of the details of an assassination plot that could have changed the course of history. An operation led by a handful of secret agents who, for a few months, held the destiny of Europe and the world in their hands.

0: Among the 11 million documents carefully kept in the National Archives in London are the remnants of Great Britain's entire history. Some documents date back to the 11th century, and all the country's archives are here, in these long corridors lined with an infinite number of shelves. In one of the building's storage rooms, a rare document that was written by the British Secret Service during the Second World War can be found. It's a document that remained completely unknown for more than 50 years. Its name? Operation Foxley. Its 122 pages were typed with a typewriter in 1944 and have yellowed with time. Inside, there are maps, plans, drawings, aerial photos. This file contains all the information gathered by British agents in order to accomplish their mission: assassinating Adolf Hitler. Behind the plot, whose existence remained secret for more than 50 years, the SOE, the British Special Operations Executive, created in 1940 and dismantled in 1946.
1: SOE is created in the summer of 1940, just after the fall of France. It's built on the foundations of two or three other organisations. The two in particular that are important are something called Section D of the Secret Intelligence Service, or MI6, and something called MIR, which was a War Office department.
2: Churchill's instruction to SOE was to set Europe ablaze, and it was to do that by encouraging resistance throughout enemy-occupied territory and also by carrying out sabotage. So that's blowing up bridges, destroying German garrisons, carrying out daring raids, that kind of thing.
1: SOE begins life in Baker Street. Its headquarters are at 64 Baker Street, but it quickly expands across much of the surrounding areas.
0: Under the supervision of its director and board, the SOE was organised into several boards, groups, departments and sections. Each section handled a geographic area. For example, sections F and RF were in charge of France, section X of Germany and Austria. Officers were recruited from around the world before being sent on missions. They all prepared in training camps located mainly in Great Britain.
1: Broadly, two levels of training, if you like. The first level is very much what you could characterise as being a commando training. So it's paramilitary, it's things like weapons training and lots of physical training, how to use explosives. When they finish that training, if they pass through that, they then end up at something called the finishing school, and that's where they learn how to operate as an agent in occupied territory. So that's where they learn how to create a network, how to pass messages between the network, how to deal with arrest and interrogation and so on.
2: SOE also had a special research and development centre outside London where they were responsible for devising new types of weapon. So that's explosives, rockets in some cases, secret weapons, silent pistols, poisons as well.
0: Some of the weapons invented by and for SOE agents are kept at London's Imperial War Museum. Each was created for specific missions, such as this one-shot silent pistol, designed to get as close to its target as possible and kill quietly. Some gadgets invented by the experts of this very special research laboratory have become legendary.
3: It just looks like a cylinder, but it is a gun which goes up the agent's sleeve. So using this loop at the top, this was fixed to a rubberized lanyard, which would go around the agent's shoulder or neck, and he could suspend this weapon in the sleeve of a coat and drop it down when he wanted to shoot it. It's a one-shot weapon, really. You fire it, and then you let go of it so the rubberized cord pulls it up into your sleeve. It looks like a fountain pen, but inside it, you could load it with a 38 caliber cartridge, which contained tear gas. And this was issued to agents in the hope that they might be able to use it to escape if they were captured by disorientating or surprising their captors. You place the cartridge in and you could cock the weapon by pulling back this plunger at the end, and then when you wanted to fire it, you needed to press this button.
0: The existence of these weapons and their perfectly suited design prove one thing. SOE agents were trained to kill.
4: If there's one thing I've learned in my time as a crime writer, it's that there are a million and one motives for murder.
5: The first Assyrians came into view.
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2: Assassination was also one of its weapons, one of its tools. And SOE did engage in assassinating enemy personnel.
0: Yet, during the war's early years, assassinating Adolf Hitler was not the SOE's priority. To find Operation Foxley's beginnings, we must go back to June 20th, 1944. That day, the SOE received a telegram from Algiers. Its sender, an agent stationed in Algeria, passed on information received from a reliable source indicating that the resistance was planning to kill Adolf Hitler. At the end of the telegram, the sender clearly asks his bosses if the SOE should be involved in this project.
15: Before a matter can be taken further, we require a highest level decision. In the meantime, planning proceeds with MAF, but in view of urgency, most immediate reply required.
1: The source was a French colonel. We don't know who he was. We've never found out his identity. But he provided intelligence that Hitler was hiding in a chateau in Perpignan.
0: In another telegram dated June 22nd, the source even indicates his plan for the attack.
15: He suggests the chateau should be bombed quickly as Hitler is due to leave on Saturday, June 24th.
0: The information was then immediately transmitted to Major General Colin Gubbins, the director of the SOE. Confronted with a plan that could have such an impact on the war, Gubbins decided to refer it immediately to General Hastings Ismay, military advisor to Winston Churchill, Britain's Prime Minister.
15: It may be argued that to kill Hitler would turn him in the eyes of the Germans into a martyr. On the other hand, I feel that his removal would certainly shorten the war considerably.
0: After consulting the British Army's chiefs of staff, General Ismay informed Winston Churchill of the planned attack on the Nazi leader. In this letter, dated June 21, 1944, he summarized their unanimous opinion.
15: From the strictly military point of view, it was almost an advantage that Hitler should remain in control of German strategy. But on the wider point of view, the sooner he was got out of the way, the better.
0: Churchill's specific position on this assassination plot was not disclosed in the telegram exchange. But it is certain that the British Prime Minister agreed to let his agents work on the project.
2: Churchill was very interested in strategy, tactics, and the military. He thought and knew from experience that you win wars on the battlefield, you defeat the enemy on the battlefield, not by removing individual figures. It's significant that the plan went up to him in 1944, but Churchill doesn't intervene. He doesn't say, OK, we're not doing that. He lets the plan run. And I think it's fair to say that something like this probably did appeal to his adventurous, romantic spirit.
0: Colin Gubbins finally decided not to proceed with the French colonel's plan, and the Perpignan attempt never took place. But his correspondence with the closest members of Churchill's cabinet convinced him how important such a mission was. On June 28, 1944, he brought together 8 hand-picked SOE members. Among them were Air Vice Marshal Ritchie, SOE Air Operations Advisor, and Lieutenant Colonel Thornley, head of Section X, which oversaw operations in the German territory. This top-secret memo is the first written proof of the operation's launch, now called Foxley. The points of view of the agents present at the meeting are shown in detail. Each of them is identified by his code name. CD for Colin Gubbins, director of the SOE. X for Lieutenant Colonel Thornley. And ADA for Air Vice Marshal Ritchie. In this memo, it seems clear that the participants disagreed. Thornley was particularly against launching the operation.
15: X said that personally he was opposed to Foxley, as he believed the German strategy and their conduct of the war might be improved if Foxley were successful.
2: Ritchie is very pro-assassination, he's very pro-Foxley, he really wants to go with this. But what's interesting is that they tend to go with Ritchie, even though Thornley is, you know, he's a German expert, but he's also a younger man, he's a junior ranking officer. On the other hand, you have Ritchie, who doesn't know much about Germany, but he's a high-ranking officer and he's quite senior in the staff.
0: The meeting's minutes make it clear that Ritchie was ready to take action and plan the German dictator's assassination.
15: It was essential to obtain as soon as possible all the available intelligence, including whereabouts, movements, the immediate entourage, etc.
0: Despite Thornley's reluctance, the preliminary investigation into assassinating Adolf Hitler was entrusted to an SOE official, whose code name was LBX. He was Major H.B. Court. His name appears in some telegrams in the Foxley file, but the British Secret Service never published a photograph of this agent.
1: He was serving as an intelligence officer in the intelligence department, in a special subsection of the intelligence department of SOE, but we know very little else.
0: The first question LBX had to answer was where to carry out the mission. Between his visits all over Europe, his public appearances and his stays in his many headquarters in Germany, Hitler was in constant movement. Above all, he was known for being virtually untouchable.
9: There were a couple of things that account for the unkillability of Hitler. One of them is that his schedule and his reaction to things was very erratic. Sometimes he arrived late, sometimes he left early, sometimes he arrived early. Things that were planned for a certain amount of time were suddenly shortened. So it was very difficult, I think, to plan something too far in advance.
0: Between 1921 and 1944, he was the target of more than 20 assassination attempts and survived all types of plots. He sometimes escaped death simply by a fortunate change of incredible circumstances. His assailant's pistol jammed, a bomb exploded a few minutes too late, or was too weak and only injured him.
9: I mean, the guy was just lucky.
0: Though Hitler claimed to be immortal, he was not ready to trust that his luck would hold. For his protection, he surrounded himself with a security detail specially trained to thwart attacks.
9: I mean, Hitler's security system began in the early 1920s with these stormtroopers, and they were basically during these beer hall speeches, he had this contingent of ruffians who would take care of him.
16: It's been all day, don't they?
17: We were dedicated to killing Nazis. That's what we volunteered for.
18: Guy Martin going for a piece of history. How much further can he go?
19: We choose to go to the moon.
20: Wow, I think. What are you, in a gun? It's absolutely unreal.
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9: Out of that then evolved this elite corps, which was the SS, the Schutzstaffel. We know that that became a state unto itself, a huge apparatus. But there really was a corps of guards who were assigned to Hitler himself as personal bodyguards. I mean, when Hitler would go any place, it would be inspected in advance. When he would arrive, there would be people posted everywhere to make sure that there wasn't a sniper, that there wasn't, you know, a bomb planted, something. I mean, it was a very thorough operation that was in place to protect him. So although Hitler could drive in an open car like that and it looked very easy, it was very carefully orchestrated, very carefully controlled.
0: kill Hitler, SOE agents decided to focus their efforts on Bavaria in southern Germany, specifically on the Obersalzberg mountain. Hitler had built his house, the Burghof, there, and it was where he regularly spent time with his mistress, Eva Braun. Starting in the 1930s, the area had been transformed into a gigantic, highly secure compound.
9: Adolf Hitler once said, "I spent my most pleasant times here and conceived my great ideas." I mean, this was the place of reference for him. So he spent, in fact, as little time in Berlin as he could. Once you were inside the Führersperrgebiet, this closed security zone around Hitler, Hitler lived a more relaxed existence.
0: The SOE believed that Hitler was more relaxed in his Bavarian house, and thus more vulnerable than during his official appearances. So LBX began to collect information about the Obersalzberg compound. His goal was to find a breach in the security system set up around the Führer's house.
1: He's taking that information from other departments and other agencies, particularly from MI6 or the Secret Intelligence Service, SIS. He's getting information from pre-war press reports, but also from prisoners of war.
0: This photo, for example, shows a German soldier standing a few meters from Hitler as he inspected the troops. Above him, the letters PW for prisoner of war indicate that this soldier was taken prisoner by the English after being stationed at the Burghof. This was apparently a valuable source of information for SOE officials.
2: The intelligence they had to collect took various forms. So some of it was climate topography of areas that the operation could take place. So, for example, in the Obersalzberg, they were interested in the terrain. How hard would that be? How can you move people around in the terrain?
0: As we inspect the file's pages, we find the plans for the ground floor of the Burghof, Hitler's personal home. Drawings of German uniforms, but also speculation about the Führer's health. It's a colossal amount of information, with some extremely precise details.
9: The fog machine there that could envelop the entire mountain, you know, in fog. They knew about the bunkers that existed, even the location of his personal bunker, which was there. There's an impressive amount of accurate information. His daily routine, the way that's recounted. The details of the buildings is just remarkable.
0: LBX's investigation was certainly meticulous, but it relied on information that was sometimes obsolete, lacking in precision, or even totally wrong.
9: One was the floor plan for the Burghof. And this is rather surprising. It shows the reception hall, and then it shows Hitler's study with a wall separating it with the door. The study was one floor up. The reception area was completely open, and the British intelligence should have known this because Chamberlain was in that room. There were public photographs of what the space looked like. So in some ways, they had a very granular analysis of the layout of the Burghof, but missed some things that, if you're trying to assassinate someone, were actually pretty fundamental to know.
0: Despite his shortcomings in his investigation, LBX had to devise several possible ways to kill Hitler. So he explored different avenues. One option involved taking advantage of his many train trips in the region. Hitler often used his personal train to travel from Munich, Berlin, or Leipzig. The train had 14 cars, one of which was reserved for him. About 100 people worked on it, including about 20 entirely dedicated to the dictator's security. On his way to Burghof, Hitler frequently stopped at Klisheim Castle, a Nazi command post located west of Salzburg in Austria. On these trips, his train stopped at a small isolated station. A car picked him up and took him to the castle, and then brought him back when he was ready to leave. The British agents identified two different places where they dropped Hitler off.
1: The idea is that he'd have either an individual or a party, an SOE team, who would be hiding in the woods and would be able to assassinate Hitler as he's making the journey from the car to the train.
0: In this scenario, shooters would use a portable anti-tank weapon called a Piat. This weapon, which was replaced by the bazooka after the war, had been used by British soldiers since April 1943. Although designed to have a maximum range of 300 metres, in fact, the weapon was only considered effective on targets just 100 metres away. Extremely cumbersome, it had to be operated by two soldiers, and its firing rate of two shots per minute made it very impractical in a combat zone.
1: The kinds of weapons they're using, particularly with Piat, this very crude, it's not a precision weapon, it would be very difficult to hit a target certainly at 250 or 300 metres with a weapon like that.
0: The weapon's lack of precision made the operation very iffy. So the option of attacking Hitler on his way back from Klisheim Castle was abandoned by the SOE.
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0: Another idea to get to Adolf Hitler on his train was to poison the water on board so that he died while drinking his tea. British agents managed to obtain an extremely precise plan of the fifth train car where the dictator took his meals. Here you can see the location of the cupboards, tables, lamps, wine cellar, and kitchen. The plan also shows the tank for the potable water used for cooking. Located above a sliding door, this 100-litre tank was filled from the top, but this option involved several unknowns.
1: You have the problem of actually getting in the water supply. We know that a number of French women were employed to clean the train, so maybe there was a possibility to infiltrate it that way, but it's not clear. How would you infiltrate this working party? How would you actually get on top of the train to do it, and so on?
2: They had to presume that Hitler, for example, was using the train's water to, you know, to eat and to drink, when really he was more likely to perhaps have bottled water, and that's much more hard to target. This is sealed bottles of water. How else do we hope to get poison inside a sealed bottle of water is perhaps harder to imagine.
0: Employing an anti-tank weapon, poisoning. The Foxley file reveals a long list of plots to assassinate Hitler on his train. Some of the options do not seem well thought out, such as derailing the Führer's train.
3: The most favorable point for derailing and destroying Hitler's train is a tunnel. In Germany, not only is the track itself relatively free from military patrols, but neither bridges nor tunnels are so heavily guarded as in the occupied territory. A sabotage party disguised as Bonpolizei, with one member in mufti as Gestapo man, and should be able to take over, lay their charges, and destroy the train in the tunnel.
0: Some of LBX's other proposals even seem completely crazy.
3: An attempt might also be made to derail the train as it passed through a station by throwing under its wheels a suitcase filled with explosive. For this, the train would have to be passing on a track adjacent to the platform on which the operative was standing, and the operative be prepared to take the consequences.
1: How on earth you would get an agent as close as that, because the train stations would have been closely guarded, but also you have to find somebody who's willing to take on effectively a suicidal mission, and also he's got to somehow arm this bomb before he throws it. So an agent under extreme pressure in those kind of circumstances is unlikely to succeed, I think. So
4: there were so many different elements, so many complications, and as I say, even the unpredictability of Hitler's scheduling, the itinerary, so many elements, so many security-related issues, that if I would not have bet on that happening.
0: After several weeks of investigation, the SOE agents have to face facts. Their plots to kill Hitler on his train are unconvincing. They begin to favor a second way: killing the Führer while he's staying at his Berghof home. An air raid is quickly dismissed.
4: The idea of bombing the Obersalzberg would have just been pure folly, because, first of all, you had this enormous underground infrastructure of bunkers and bomb shelters. I mean, it was literally an entire city, and there were air raid alarms that would go off well in advance, and everyone, you know, would have gone there. So the idea of thinking you could kill Hitler by bombing him and the Berghof was just, you know, impossible.
0: The SOE concentrated on what seemed to be Hitler's only vulnerability: the moment he completely let his guard down. His morning walk between his Berghof and the small tea room located a few hundred meters below. According to local SOE sources, This country stroll was something of a ritual for the dictator.
3: Thus, from the middle of March 1944, before which date the snow was too thick, Hitler went to the tea house nearly every day.
4: He would probably be up at 9 or 10 and then come down because he gets his hair trimmed and then walk out down the driveway to cross the street, and then the path would begin to the most wanted house. And it was about a 15-20 minute stroll. Hitler wanted this private, reflective time for himself. He wanted to feel free. Most of the photographs show him accompanied by a couple of his intimate associates. They would walk along, but there's never a gaggle of SS men, you know, with him. They were supposed to always keep at a distance and be invisible to him, because he just wanted that sense of freedom. It was, I think, the one place, literally the one place in the world where he had that sense of freedom and openness.
0: So LBX focused much of his research on this 2-kilometer, 20-minute walk.
2: And the idea here was to shoot him with a sniper or two snipers. Now, to get people in, to get agents into Germany would be very, very difficult. This is southern Germany, so perhaps they could be infiltrated overland, perhaps from Austria, perhaps from Switzerland, perhaps from other countries surrounding Germany. Another option would be to drop them in directly by parachute.
0: The plan was to disguise the sniper as a German soldier wearing a Gewehrsjäger uniform. This uniform, reserved for mountain troops, was worn by all the Obersalzberg soldiers, including the SS and the RSD, the Führer's personal security detail.

0: The weapon selected to assassinate Hitler had to be part of the German army's arsenal. They chose a Mauser sniper rifle with a telescopic sight. The officer would also be equipped with hand grenades to defend himself in the event he needed to escape. Once in position, the sniper needed to follow the path that the SOE agents had carefully plotted.
1: Approach. From the Larosbach through the woods to the wire fence near the point at which the concrete bypass cuts the route followed by Hitler in his walk.
2: If there's one thing I've learned in my time as a crime writer, it's that there are a million and one motives for murder.
3: The first Assyrians came into view.
4: This is the story of when Britain was in the eye of the storm.
5: Are any of these alien worlds alive?
6: Animals, insects, disappearing into their surroundings.
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0: The sniper's route gave him access to the fence surrounding the Nazi-occupied area. His objective, to position himself as close as possible to the Führer's path.

0: From this point on, the timing was tight. The officer had to pass through the fence after 10 a.m. to avoid the RSD patrol that preceded Adolf Hitler during his walk. LBX had carefully gathered information about this fence: height, size, and the distance between the poles.
1: Mesh wire 200 to 220 centimeters high. Steel tubes at intervals of 3 to 5 meters. 3 to 4 strands of barbed wire.
0: So they planned for the agent to carry specially designed wire cutters to be able to cut a hole in the fence.

0: Once inside the zone, the shooter had to move closer to Hitler's path, so that the distance between the gun and its target was between 100 and 200 metres.
1: This is probably not the most perfect weapon for the job, but in terms of its accuracy, it also has a very large muzzle flash when it's fired, which is not perfect for this sort of clandestine operation, but it had to fit the disguise. And at the range that they were intending to shoot at Hitler, which was supposed to be between 1 and 200 metres, then it was perfectly accurate enough.

Once the sniper was in position, the firing distance would be ideal. By the time his target approached slowly on the path, the British agent would have enough time to aim, fire, and kill Adolf Hitler.

0: if you could get someone positioned there, you could not create a more ideal situation for an assassination. You have this open meadow with this path with absolutely no protection and no place to run. So I think the idea of a sniper embedded in the trees there and having Hitler moving at this strolling pace with at most, you know, two or three or four people around him in conversation or lagging behind, whatever, the idea of being able to get him would be probably close to 99%.
1: However, in the SOE, as this assassination plot takes shape, two main obstacles stand in the way of the mission's success. The first is getting the shooter into enemy territory.
2: Infiltrating agents into Germany is always difficult. One of the key problems that X Section faces is that it has no connections with the internal resistance, what resistance there is in Germany. So it has to rely often on parachuting agents blind, so they're not being received by a reception committee on the ground, so it basically means they could end up pretty much anywhere. Or if they're infiltrated by land, clearly they've got to have a story, a disguise, a false identity. These are questions which the files do not go into great detail about. So these kind of details would have had to have been worked out further down the line.
1: The second obstacle was a crucial lack of information concerning a key area on the route, the woods near the Larosbach River, where the sniper was supposed to enter the security zone.
0: Probably the one factor that the British intelligence couldn't know but would absolutely be vital to the success of the operation was to the degree to which the woods were patrolled. Because once you're in there, the woods are so dense, there's so much underbrush, that the capacity to embed someone and have them hiding there and not be seen is very good. But the question is, were these woods being patrolled by dogs? And if so, how often? Which comes down to the fact that it wasn't really how good the SS officers were, the SS guards were, it's how good their dogs were. But it's an unknown factor, but in the real world, when you're up there, this could have been a make it or break it thing.
1: LBX knew that the sniper could fail. In the event the shooter missed his target or arrived too late, he imagined a plan B. He suggested that a second team of two agents hide in the woods near the tea room. They would take advantage of the diversion caused by the first sniper's attempt to attack Hitler in his car as he was evacuated from the tea room to the Berghof. So the mission was highly risky, but achievable. A crucial question remained. Who would be chosen to assassinate Hitler? Given the difficulty of infiltrating the resistance on German territory, the SOE considered recruiting agents from Eastern European countries.
3: Choice and assembly of a team of assassins. No easy matter, but Poles, Russians, and Czechs provide best field.
2: There's a relatively small number of people to draw on, and of course they've got to have the right qualities, so they've got to have the right temperament, they've got to have, obviously, the ability to pass as a German.
4: But at the same time, you do need somebody who's also, who can not just speak the language, but knows how to handle weapons, is intelligent, and is loyal, is patriotic, and can be completely relied upon to do the job.
1: Within Section X, SOE agents were clear. First and foremost, they need an outstanding marksman.
3: He would have to be a first-class marksman even before special training.
1: On March 16, 1945, another agent with the codename ADX sent a telegram to New York It seems that the SOE had finally found an agent for the mission. His name? Captain Edmund Haley Bennett, a British officer stationed in Washington.
3: For your private information, we are considering using this man for a high-priority assassination task, which would require his lying low in Germany for a considerable period, collecting necessary intelligence to enable him to do the job.
5: Would I say I'm ready to be executed? Yeah, I mean, it's not going to be that big deal.
6: We were dedicated to killing Nazis. And that's what we volunteered for.
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3: This document, written by an SOE analyst in 1945 and declassified in November 2014, is the information on Edmund Bennett concerning his potential recruitment. These few lines give two valuable indications about his abilities. IO means intelligence officer. In Washington, Bennett was already employed as an intelligence agent. His speciality tells us even more. SA means small arms. This includes pistols and guns.
4: Bennett was 25 years old in 1944. He was a young Englishman who came from Manchester. Before the war, he'd worked in the textile industry and had actually spent 2 years working in Germany for a German textile firm. He could speak fluent German. During the war, he'd joined the army very early on, and he'd fought as a soldier as well and been badly wounded in North Africa.
3: The SOE had to first ensure that he was not a threat to the state. The abbreviation PTC means passed through the cards. This shows the date on which the SOE launched its usual background check in MI5's files. 6 days later, the acronym NT, for no trace, meant that there was nothing negative on his background. His application could therefore be considered. The first meeting between Captain Bennett and the SOE officer in charge of recruiting him took place in Washington in March 1945. On March 22nd, a telegram sent to London seemed to confirm that the recruitment for the Foxley mission was on track.
5: Far from being discouraged by my intimidations of possible toughness of assignment, showed even greater keenness. He, however, wishes to make one stipulation, which is that he will not find himself out of a job on completion of assignment or if German war ends before operation takes place, since his present interesting and specialized employment is good for duration of both wars. He would like to get a permanent clandestine job and says be happy to live in Germany after war.
3: However, on March the 26th, 4 days after the telegram confirmed Bennett's interest, the SOE headquarters sent a final message to the United States to let their liaison officer know that in the end, the young Englishman would not be recruited for the mission.
5: Under present circumstances, do not feel justified in applying for this officer. May revert later.
4: Perhaps they thought of a different option. Perhaps they thought that somebody else was more suitable. It's difficult to tell. The files don't really tell you precisely why he wasn't used.
6: And it's almost certain, bear in mind this is late March, early April of 1945, we're 5-6 weeks away from the death of Hitler and the end of the war. I think it's becoming clear to SOE officers in X section that they're really running out of time, and there simply isn't the time. If this guy would need training, for example, that would have taken a few weeks at the very least. So the events of the war, the advance of the Allies into Germany is overtaking SOE's planning.
3: Among all the documents kept in the National Archives, the March 26, 1945 telegram indicating that Captain Bennett would not be recruited is one of the last records concerning Operation Foxley. At this time, Churchill was already convinced that the Allied victory over Nazi Germany was only a matter of time. In this context, the risks involved in assassinating Adolf Hitler outweighed the benefits for the British Army.
7: By February of 1945, the game was over. I mean, they knew Nazi Germany had been defeated. It was a matter of time, and time meaning just a matter of months before it would be over.
4: Churchill, though, was a believer of winning wars on the battlefield. So I think he probably thought it was important to defeat Germany comprehensively on the battlefield and see them defeated, that the German army

0: was actually defeated. Not defeated because their commander had been removed, but actually shown to the German population to have been defeated on the battlefield, and that there was no way that the German army could have won.
1: You understand the British deliberations on this, which is, we don't want to take out Hitler because he's such a disaster as a military ruler. We want him to bring Germany to the quickest end possible. The other deliberation being, we don't want to turn him into a martyr. Those are, I think, good considerations. But what they couldn't have known is that you had this entire machinery of the Holocaust killing as many people per day as they were. And imagine had Hitler been assassinated in the summer of 1944 or even earlier, 1 million or even more humans would have been spared, you know, from this catastrophe we call the Holocaust. On balance, would I have liked to have seen Operation Foxley go ahead? Absolutely. Better in 42 or even 41, but at least 44. By February of 45, frankly, it was irrelevant.
2: Operation Foxley would never be carried out. Hitler committed suicide in Berlin on April the 30th, 1945, in his bunker next to his mistress Eva Braun. 1 year after the Allied victory, the SOE was dismantled, and all the elements relating to the British plot to assassinate Adolf Hitler were classified top secret until the end of the 20th century. Even today, many mysteries remain concerning Operation Foxley. Who was Major H.B. Cort, the analyst in charge of the investigation? Would Captain Bennett have managed to kill Hitler during his daily walk to the tea room? And above all, who made the decision to cancel the mission definitively? These questions will remain unanswered forever.

0: So we're here off the coast of Utah Beach, and we're going to dive on a couple of M7s, which were artillery that was utilized in D-Day and the landing of Operation Overlord. We have four guys. We have Ricky, Corey, Jim Poppy, and myself. We're going to dive down there with our guide, take a look at it, and just honor those who made the ultimate sacrifice. Clear behind?
1: Yeah.
0: Ready?

80 years ago this June, Allied forces embarked upon the greatest amphibious military invasion in human history, with one objective: the liberation of Europe from the clutches of Nazi Germany. Across five beaches in the Normandy region of France, 130,000 troops from the United States, Britain, and Canada made landfall under heavy fire. They faced the extensive fortifications of the Nazi Atlantic Wall, over 1,500 miles of coastal defenses built to repel just such an attack. Despite heavy casualties, these men were victorious. The beachhead was secured, and Paris was liberated less than 2 months later. That is probably the story you already know. The story you don't know, however, is the story of the men who were the first to set foot on the beaches of Normandy. Demolitions experts handpicked from the Navy's best volunteers and trained in hellish conditions to withstand freezing cold, exhaustion, and shell shock. These men were given the unenviable task of demolishing the Nazi surf zone and nearshore defenses to clear the way for the troops that would follow. Landing at low tide under withering fire and with minimal support, they and their Army combat engineer brothers braved up to 600 yards of open beach to disarm mines, clear obstacles, and create avenues of safe passage. They stood on each other's shoulders, stole from cover to set charges, and were wounded or killed in staggering numbers. After the battle, these Naval Combat Demolition Units, or NCDUs, were recognized for their courage and effectiveness in the face of overwhelming odds. Their success and their sacrifice marked the beginning of the Naval Special Warfare tradition that would later become the Navy SEALs.

0: to truly understand the role naval combat demolition units played on the beaches of Normandy, we must first examine the time they spent on another beach, some 4,000 miles away.
1: I spent I don't know how many years in the teams and never really understood our history. I look back on it now, there were Normandy veterans in UDT 21 when I went there. Never said a thing about what they did. Nobody ever told us what they did. I went through my whole Navy career as an officer, fortunately in Naval Special Warfare. But unlike you guys, I'm an officer that never got to spend a lot of time operational. But my aim was to continue to educate the next generation of frogmen and SEALs on who we are and where we came from.
2: I joined the Navy in 1982, but I knew all the way back when I was 14 that I was going to join the Navy because I would watch movies with my grandmother, you know, guys traveling all around the world, exotic places. So I joined the Navy in 82 as a machinist called a machinery repairman. That was my job. And some guys came on one of my ships. They didn't look like us. They didn't act like us. Their uniforms were different. They had beards. And I said, "Who are those guys?" And they said, "Those are SEALs." I went and talked with them and I said, "That's the job for me." If you don't know where you came from, you won't know where you're going. So it's definitely very important for guys to understand the history of the SEAL teams, to know that what you're doing is very important in that place in time. It's just a small little place in time over the grand scheme of the last 80 years.
3: So they said, "Hey, we're going to go over into Europe. We need to hit the beaches over in Europe and destroy all the obstacles there. So we need to have a special unit that can do that." So that's when they came here to Fort Pierce. They started training on nothing here in Fort Pierce at that time. It was pretty quiet, and that's when they started training here and get ready. Fort Pierce, back in 1943, this is where the Naval Combat Demolition Units originally trained. They started training here for the beaches of Omaha and Utah. So this is sacred ground. I mean, this is where they blew stuff up, blew the heck out of the beaches here, sacrificed their time and effort for this country to go over and liberate Europe.
4: Fort Pierce is where the Navy envisioned that its amphibious training base is going to be. You've got landing craft skippers that need to, you know, learn how to drive landing crafts. You've got to train troops how to make their way from a ship to a landing craft. How do you find a beach? How do you find a beach that you can actually get off of, that's got beach exits where a tank can get ashore? You can't just drive up a bluff. And how do you then communicate that information to the troops that are offshore? Well, there's a variety, like a cheesecake factory-sized menu of little activities that you've got to do in order to bring troops ashore.
5: When they were told that they were moving training down here, what was developed here and how did that evolve, I guess, into what we're doing now? Like, what started here?
1: So the first thing Kaufman did was he developed a curriculum, but he went over and observed what the scouts and raiders were doing, and they had a very hardcore PT program.
4: Now, the one thing that Draper Kaufman has been given when he's given the assignment is how important it is to make this course quickly. There's not a lot of time. We don't know when the invasion is going to happen at that point, or at least he doesn't. He has this idea to take the scouts and raiders, 8-week-long curriculum, and he goes to him and he says, "This is great. I like everything you got in here, all the boat exercises, all the log PT, all the ocean swims. I like it all, but you got to take that 8 weeks and compress it into 5.5 days. And that's how we got Hell Week.
6: If there's one thing I've learned in my time as a crime writer, it's that there are a million and one motives for murder.
7: The first Assyrians came into view.
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7: Are any of these alien worlds alive? 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
4: He's not just creating it to see who can accomplish the impossible. He also knows that an impossible course will make better people. It will prove to the individuals that accomplish it, they can think, you know, beyond their own limitations. And the only way to convince someone of that is to put them through hell.
1: Sleep deprivation, in and out of the sand, in and out of the water, boat paddling endlessly, endlessly, endlessly. Demolitions, type of demolitions. Potential type of obstacles. So they develop an NCDU training program.
5: I've always kind of been a history buff. I've watched Band of Brothers probably 50 times. But now that I'm looking at it and we're going through this process, I'm like, why did I never focus more on my own community? Why isn't that something that's highlighted as you go through the career?
19: You get these moments when you're no longer in the rocket ship blasting into outer space or the bullet train moving down the rails, is that you get a moment to reflect and kind of think about your career and think about what you've achieved and the things that you were able to do and the people that you were able to do them with. And you get to get a finer appreciation of that stuff, of your own personal history, the history of this country, the history of my own brothers.
2: You know, back in 1943 is where Draper Coffin started everything off. In particular, Hell Week, you know, which is we've all experienced while we're out in Coronado. So what we're going to do today is just have a little PT, little round session in honor of those who served before here in 43, the guys who served with us and the guys who are serving now.
20: I'm here with three guys that are younger than me. They're actual entire career is different than mine because they're a post 9/11 group of guys.
21: Let's do some four count flutter kicks. How many guys, what do you think we should do?
2: 25?
21: 25, what do you think? 25? We're doing 30! Got it? Check. Ready?
22: Ready.
21: Flutter kicks. 1, 2, 3, 5.
20: Same commitment, same passion, same brotherhood, but different experiences for our careers, without doubt. And just to see that this younger group of guys is got the same passion, commitment to a project like this, this is a window of opportunity that we can now take what happened and just put the history of that war and that service and that commitment into a perspective that, you know, quite honestly, I think gets lost.
19: Having these names etched in stone and lessons learned in blood, it's irreplaceable for our community because, you know, guys like this, when you're pushing those limits, guys who die, it just reminds us what we're doing. It's a dangerous freaking job. Mm-hmm. And number one, it matters. And number two, you know, America deserves a place where
0: you push the limits so hard and you're going so fast, pushing things so hard that, hey, things happen.
2: We're going to take four guys who were trained here at Fort Pierce and then made the ultimate sacrifice in Normandy. So I have four names. For Corey, you'll have Arthur Hickey. Ricky, you'll have Ozzy Mingledorf Jr. Myself, I'll have John Jacobson. And for Jim, you'll have Conrad Mills.
3: We were given four names who were on the memorial wall at the museum and we know served over on D-Day. So we are going to research and get the history of those gentlemen as much as we can to honor them.
4: When you read, you know, naval history, you're reading history a lot about the technological instrument of warfare, either an aircraft or a ship. You know, the Navy SEAL teams, because it's a subset of this largely technological branch of service, wasn't particularly focused on, you know, thinking about the individuals that actually, created this history. How did a naval unit become this thing, this go-anywhere, capture-kill commando force? That's how we come to history. We all want to know about our own story, books about the Holocaust or slavery. We want to know these monumental things that turned us into who we are.
20: These people can't be forgotten. What happened can't be forgotten. Globally, the things going on right now. The time for this kind of a reminder, you know, it matters right now.
5: This is kind of where they would check in new students or whatever before starting Hell Week or training. Guys walking into this location and being like, checking in for NCDU school. It's hard to imagine.
0: Those guys were no different than we are, right? They were no different. They were young dudes. They were young warriors going like, I want to do something great. That looks freaking hard.
5: Yeah.
0: Send me to there. I want to do that. And then they get here and they're like, holy crap, what did I just get myself into?
5: Yep.
0: But nothing changed, right? Feeling those ghosts of the past and connecting with them and being like, damn, you guys were our forefathers.
20: And think about the world at that point in time too, okay? Yeah. They didn't know what they were getting into, but the world was on fire.
5: Yeah.
20: And they, said to me. Yeah.
0: There's connection pieces in history that will link us. Sometimes we don't always see them because we're immersed in the craziness of the job.
5: Sure.
0: But the connection piece is there, and this is all part of our history.
1: I can't imagine what these guys thought about what was going to happen to them. I don't think they ever thought that whatever happened, that they were going to walk away from it. They were a personification of what our guys are today. Never fail mentality. They knew what they were going to do. They were steadfast in doing it. Nobody ever looked back.
22: It was a no-fail mission. There's a lot of operations we've done recently that, we could have withdrawn from or didn't go but this was going no matter what. I mean, you've got thousands of men, ships, boats behind you that need to come in and drop stuff off. So you could not fail.
5: I never made it to Normandy, but when you walk into places like Omaha Beach, you walk into Dachau concentration camp, like there is an aura that it's unspeakable, but when you're there, you can feel it and you know it. I want to stand there and I want to like just be quiet and just stop and feel it and just appreciate what happened there.
20: It's really hard to envision on that beach. We were standing there looking out, what happened here as they prepped to go over there. You've got to live that to really get it. We know that. We don't talk about a lot of things for a lot of different reasons because nobody can get it if you haven't been there and done it. But I think we have to touch it, feel it, be there. And that's what I want.
23: It's been all day, don't they?
24: We were dedicated to killing Nazis. That's what we volunteered for.
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0: as the Allies are, you know, racing against time to create a unit that can defeat these obstacles, Rommel is doing everything he can to crush the weight of the coastline with all of these various obstacles. And he's got log ramps to a flip landing craft. He's literally cutting down all the forests in Normandy to supply the stakes. He's taking all those Belgian gates, 3,000-pound behemoth steel structures in the beaches to prevent landing craft from getting ashore. You know, the Normandy coastline, he's got this massive backdrop. It creates bunkers and super bunkers. And all of this creates this almost impenetrable wall.
1: Rommel is one of the few generals that already faced the Allies in North Africa. And he realized the sheer power of the Allies forces. As soon as they have a beachhead, with their numbers, with their industry, with the power of the Air Force and the Navy, they will win. So his idea is really, if we want to stop them, we need to stop them on the coast, on day one.
2: In the months leading up to the invasion, Allied forces began assembling at training bases along England's southwestern coast. It was from these bases that Operation Overlord would be launched.
0: First NCDUs go to England in November. November of 43, that's when the first batch makes it over, and they're totally mishandled, misused.
3: When they went to England, there wasn't a marching band there to receive them. In fact, when they got there, nobody knew who they were. Nobody knew what they were supposed to do. But because of the training that they had in Fort Pierce, the NCDU men themselves decided, we know there's obstacles there. We've got to practice what we have to do. They also figured out that because of the amount of obstacles that they were going to encounter, that the NCDUs couldn't do it by themselves. And that's when they added the Army engineers to the gap teams.
0: They've been doing their best to develop training, but also get equipment. They don't have, you know, a great way to carry their explosives until, you know, an enterprising young guy named Carl Hagison comes up with a self-securing individual charge that can be fitted into individual pouches. They have like a fast, reliable method to actually put these charges on the obstacles.
1: Now the training that they've got, how do you adapt it to the situation? Because one thing to have the unit who knows exactly what they need to do, but they need to do it with all of the landing that is going to happen around you. In 1942, when Hitler is thinking about building his Atlantic Wall, they're starting here to set up artillery position, which purpose is not to fire on the coast, but to engage the Navy. They put six of these old French guns overlooking the channel. Maximum range on these guns could be around 11, 12 miles, which put you in potentially on range of the place where you're going to stop the transport ship and load everyone on the landing craft. So this is why very early on we had to come out with a plan to make sure that these guns are not firing. The first phase is starting to bomb Point Hawk even before D-Day. When you stop the air bombardment, that the USS Texas opening fire. So these huge shells are just slamming into Point Hawk to also keep the German buried inside their bunker, making it the most bombed place in Normandy. And when you stop this naval shelling, then you should have boots on the ground to capture it and make sure it will never fire. And that's the job of the Rangers. So their job will be to get on the cliff, climb the cliff, capture the position. The Rangers were something very new for the United States. These guys trained extensively and then had to go through some amphibious training. And the place to get good amphibious training in the US, Fort Pierce. So in September, October of 1943, the 2nd Ranger Battalion, the men that are going to land here, trained in the same facility, the same area at the NCDU. A small unit. You are kind of independent. Even if you cut off from your command, you know the plan, you know what to do, and you move on.
4: From the imagery, they might be like, oh, it's probably not that steep. And then they start coming up there. Yeah. But it's just like the invasion is so large that there's no room for deviation. In the teams, we just lived and breathed by contingencies. If it didn't work out, we would just flex. But when you've got 6,000 ships behind you, You're like, dude, we can't deviate. Yeah, get a line, yeah. Start climbing. First guy gets shot, second guy, all right, your turn. Oh, man.
5: On se retrouve dans le silence avec à la proximité de ces gens-là. 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
1: Stories that lie beneath the surface are stories that often resonate with veterans. That is especially true for the veterans of Force Blue, a nonprofit organization that retrains and redeploys special operations veterans to work on ocean and marine conservation missions.
2: Kelp bed restoration, coral reef restoration, sea turtle assessment missions, invasive species removal. It's a great way for our special operations veterans to continue to serve. Because when guys get out, whether they're successful or they're struggling, they're always looking to be part of something special.
3: I found myself that moment of clarity where you realize that, man, this is entirely different. Most of the things that I've done have been more on the demolition side, so this is pretty neat in the restoration side.
2: Coming full circle, 1943, the original frogmen were training Fort Pierce, Florida, damaging coral to learn how to clear beaches on D-Day as well as in the Pacific. Now here it is, plus 75 years later, you have frogmen repairing our coral. Once again, for the greater good of man, what better way to continue honoring those guys than continuing to serve as veterans with Force Blue?
4: You know, we get down there and we see the M7s on the bottom, and it hasn't moved since that moment. You're touching that piece of history. You stop and you just kind of look up and you're like, it was right there, you know, is where all this stuff was taking place.
0: Sur certaines de ces épaves, les plongeurs posent des plaques commémoratives tous les ans, des gerbes de fleurs, pour dire qu'on n'oublie pas les gens qui sont sous l'eau aujourd'hui. 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
5: It was cool seeing the big fish, lots of crabs, like, hey, might have been death back then, but, you know, now it's just kind of become part of the ocean now.
3: Yeah.
5: You know, just like a little tiny reef that has life.
3: 80 years later, and, you know, nature still is preserving history.
5: Yeah.
3: You know, it's eerie, too, because you're, like, down here for a reason.
4: It's just another reminder of what those men, sailors, airmen, marines, soldiers went through.
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12: I was assigned to the 1st Infantry Division, and I was a combat medic with F Company, 16th Regiment. I was part of the invasion.
13: The ride in the boat. What was that ride like? I mean, I know the weather conditions, but as far as like...
12: Well, the weather conditions were very bad, yeah. In spite of the fact that we were supposed to make the invasion on the 5th of June. But it was very stormy, windy. It was very bad weather, so it was postponed until the 6th of June. But that was not much better. Ships were going up about 6 meters from low ebb up to high tide. It was difficult because we had to climb down ladders on the sides of the ships. And when we reached a certain point, we had to jump into the troop transports. Many men missed the boats, and some landed in the water. Of course, they were loaded down with ammunition and heavy equipment and so forth. Many of them drowned, went right down to the bottom. But, well, we did the best we could. Yeah.
14: Getting to the battle, you know, these guys, they've been wet for over 24 hours. They're all seasick. The only bathroom that the guys have had on the LCTs has been a bucket. The water on board the ships is all brackish at best. We think about going into combat, you know, you've got all of your gear, you're dry, you know, the battle is going to be the worst part. So much of history has been decided not by the actual fighting of the battle, but actually in the getting to the battle. You know, folks that can get to the battle first are often the ones that are victorious.
15: The Germans thought that the Allies were going to land at high tide. This meant the beach would have been covered with water because the tide would have been in. And as the landing craft came in, flat bottom on them. They bounce up and down on the waves. You go up on the crest of a 3-foot wave in a 10-ton landing craft, and the landing craft are made out of plywood, you're going to come straight down on top of one of these obstacles, and it's going to go through the bottom of the landing craft like it isn't even there. And this is when the Allies had to then rethink their entire strategy, and they said, OK, instead of landing with the tide fully in, we're now going to land with the tide fully out. By landing with the tide fully out, we'll have all the obstacles on the sand, and the engineers and the NCDU's job was to blow 16 lanes through the obstacles on D-Day on Omaha Beach. Each lane was to be 150 feet wide. They were to mark the lanes with marker buoys and flags to allow the landings to continue on. Satchel charge, which you can see here, these green bags, each one of those had 8 blocks of C2 explosives in it. And the whole idea was each NCDU man came ashore with his equipment, also carrying another 2 or 3 satchel charges as well. You get up to an obstacle you want to get rid of, you just take it off your shoulder, you hang it on the obstacle, you pull the fuse, and you just let it do its stuff.
14: You can't destroy, you know, all the obstacles on a 5-mile-wide beach. You've got to compress and you've got to, you know, focus on individual gaps. So they create 16 gap assault teams. The hope was that a combination of naval gunfire, aerial bombardment was going to create a path so that the NCDUs and the gap assault teams would have been redundant. It's not at all what happened.
5: The first assault wave was supposed to be preceded onto the beach by the Air Corps and the Navy, but most of the Air Corps bombardment fell 1 mile to 3 miles inland. Navy bombardment lasted 22 and a half minutes. It simply wasn't strong enough. When the first assault wave of infantry came in, they were meant to be coming into a largely defeated German army on the beach already, with most of their positions being destroyed. But the vast majority of the initial bombardment had missed, and as the Americans came up the beach, the Germans suddenly opened fire.
16: You normally have 2 men in a gun team. You'd have the gunner firing, the loader passing him spare bullets, spare barrels, managing the ammunitions. The zigzagging lines coming down here is the remains of the German trench which would have got you here initially. You guys know, never silhouette yourself against the skyline. Coming over the top here, somebody's on the beach, that's exactly what you're doing. This trench would have been deeper than a man is tall. Shrapnel bullets are going to go over the top of your head. And this just gave the Germans access to come in.
17: When it was low tide and those guys first rolled in, they had to cover so much ground. That's a lot of time running up to the seawall. But with this enfilading fire that all these machine guns have set up, it doesn't matter if you're on the seawall or not because you still get raked.
18: Yep.
16: By and large, most of these things were so well camouflaged, you couldn't even tell a German bunker was a German bunker till you were less than about 50 meters away from it. And only when you were staring right in through the aperture, never mind from a landing craft being thrown around on the rough seas. One of the things very few people realize is that over two-thirds of German gun positions on Omaha Beach were never knocked out by the Allies at all on D-Day, but quite simply abandoned by their own German gunners when they ran out of ammunition. And it gives you an idea as to how difficult the fight was on Omaha Beach.
14: When the NCDUs land, they all have a different experience. One of the first to land is NCDU 11, which is Gap Assault Team 1. They land on a completely quiet beach. There's nothing happening. There's no enemy fire. They've been, you know, preparing for the worst. The ramp drops. It's completely quiet.
19: We all, you know, had our certain guys to research. Mine was Ozzie Claude Mangeldorf III. Ozzie was put into UDT 11 and ended up being on Gap Assault Team 1. They were one of the, if not the first, assault craft to the beach. When we were down there and we were looking at those machine gun nests, and that 88 would have been looking directly down where Ozzie and his team was. This is exactly what you would have seen in the first line. This is a Belgian gate and was one of the toughest obstacles for the guys to clear a path through. As he's finishing placing the charge on that first obstacle, all hell broke loose. Crossfire, you've got the 88s firing down on him, and that's when he takes a round through the leg. They continued clearing up through the beach, and they were actually the first Gap Assault Team to clear a path. After they clear all their obstacles, they're making their way up to the anti-tank wall, and Ozzie was low crawling, wounded, shot through the leg. And that's when he was shot in the head, and then he died immediately. Ozzie was shot through the leg and wounded through the entire beach assault and didn't fall until after the mission was done.
4: The Gap teams were the breachers. In our understanding, when you go into a compound on a target, like, you can't get in that door, you're not doing anything. Those guys were opening the door for the entire Allied invasion.
17: Their job wasn't about returning fire. Other guys had that job. Their job was blowing up the obstacles on the beach and clearing the lanes. The second they were in it till it was done. There is something to say about the finality of just saying, until you're dead or we win, you're here.
1: Overlooking Omaha Beach in the town of Cobble-sur-Mer lies the Normandy American Cemetery and the graves of over 9,300 men killed on D-Day and in the battles that immediately followed.
20: People have no idea how much NASA has impacted their lives.
21: One, liftoff.
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0: So what we will do here is the same ceremony as we do with family members of service members that are honored here in this cemetery. So right here we have sand that we took directly from Homa Beach. And what you can do is take some sand in your hand and rub it on the name to highlight the name like in gold letters. Okay?
1: Okay. Thank you.
0: There you go.
2: All right, guys, that was assigned Arthur Burton Hickey. And Arthur, he enlisted in the Navy in 1943 at 17 years old. He also died at 17 years old. I mean, his whole military career, if you wanted his service, encompassed his 17th year of life. You can only imagine, like, you know, being 17 years old and being in those boats. It's a little bit of a chaos, but probably also very somber, very silent at moments. They were part of Gap Team 15, and they landed on Fox Green, the far left side, and there was a heavy beach to land on. We all know that the game's played on razor-thin margins. It could be that spot that you're right there in time and space, and all of a sudden, you know, you get it. And that's kind of what happened to Arthur and his buddy Ed Joe Greenfield. They had just exited their boat, and they're towing their, you know, craft laden with explosives, and a German mortar lobbed in. It was a direct hit right on that boat, right where all of those explosives were. And when it detonated, it just took out Arthur and Ed Joe Greenfield, who had been his buddy since boot camp in Samson, New York. You hear about valor and gallantry and all these amazing acts of heroism, but even just crossing that channel and just knowing what you're going to face is, you know, that's like an act of heroism in its own right, because you know what's coming. And we all know that the anticipation can sometimes get you more than anything else. And it's an honor to come here and take sand from Omaha Beach and rub it in his name and honor him. If I was sitting here talking to, Arthur Hickey at 17, I know I could see myself in him. Just researching some of those guys and learning more about the NCDUs, you feel that connection. Who knows? Maybe 80 years from now, the guys that are doing the job are going to learn about our generation and what we did. And even if it's a pale shade of what the GAP teams and the NCDUs had to do, but it's there nonetheless.
3: Oh, yeah. Remember the bridge on the river, Quay?
4: Oh, yeah. Yeah, it is awesome.
5: All this is helpful for the visitors of the world to have a history workshop. They can try, they can touch, they can smell, to feel 1944.
4: Mm-hmm.
5: So
4: here you go.
5: So the D-Day Academy was born 20 years ago, June the 6th, 2004. So it's a special place with all the artifacts, all the objects of the war, always remembering somebody 80 years ago. This was his jacket. This was his sweat inside. So it is something which is humanly historic. The human feeling is there.
4: Oh, yeah. Oh, yeah.
5: All my life was dedicated to remember and pay respect to the veterans for what they did to bring back freedom and democracy in Europe in 1944-45. After 4 long years of occupation by the Nazis. The price was high, and after 80 days of battle in Normandy, 70,000 French people became casualties for liberation. We lost one child who was my brother. He was 5 years when he was killed by one of the bombings on the city of Caen. The occupation started 18th of June 1940, get rid of the lower races, handicapped persons, all this was very active. The worst of all is that we were under German Nazi control, but the French had to do the job for the Germans, starting almost a civil war. We need human references to the past, not only the courage or the deeds of heroes. We need the feelings of being in a situation to restore peace, freedom, and democracy.
1: This is the fuses they would have been putting in. You could pull the fuse, chemical fuses. You could set them off electronically as well. Basically a timer, normally 30 seconds, or again, connect them up to the Hellbox, which they would also then connect the satchel chargers together, wrap primer cord around them, and then put one detonator in the end and try and do a whole string of them. But the problem was they'd come ashore, you'd prepare one obstacle for demolition, wrap the primer cord around the explosive, run on, prepare the next one, run on, prepare the next one. You get five or six all set. You're just about to use this, and you look back, and you've got three or four soldiers hiding at the back or underneath each one of the obstacles you just wired for demolition, and nothing you're going to tell them is going to get them to move, because there's people shooting at them, and they've got nowhere to go. And this was one of the big problems for the demolition guys. Even when they had the explosives prepared, they still couldn't blow them, because the amount of their own soldiers hiding underneath.
6: More and more waves of soldiers are landing behind them. And as machine gun fire is landing, as 88 shells are landing in threes all around them, the soldiers won't move off the beach. And they're taking cover where the only cover exists, behind these obstacles that the NCDUs and the Army combat engineers are trying to blow. And the only way to get them out, in some cases, is to go from obstacle to obstacle and kick these guys out.

0: all the army troops that manage to get ashore, there is relative safety at the shingle. They can get up along that line of crushed sea rocks and take cover. The NCDUs and the gap assault teams can't. They've got to stay on the beach, and they've got to, you know, continue to kick these soldiers out from behind the obstacles and blow them individually.
1: Would I say I'm ready to be executed? Yeah, I mean, it's not going to be that big deal.
2: We were dedicated to killing Nazis. And that's what we volunteered for.
3: 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Yeah!
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12: There were some interesting things that I learned right from the very start, just some similarities between, you know, Conrad Millet. So he was a Midwestern boy. I grew up in Michigan. He was initially born in Illinois. They moved to Missouri. He got married at 20 years old and moved to California, which is why I think, now that I look at it, California is, because I think that's where he got married. 24 years old, he had a child. And then, you know, looking into, you know, June 6, 1944, that puts him at, you know, almost 30 years old. And so one of the older guys, and he was actually recognized as one of the older Naval Combat Demolition Unit guys. So he was assigned to NCDU 45, Boat Team 10 was his landing craft. So everything from 0625 is where they actually hit the beach, right on target, right on cue. Things went well. They got all their charges, landed with the first wave as they came in. Immediately when that 0650 charges went off, the machine gun fire, German machine gun fire, targeted right down on them. At that point, apparently their entire gap team just belly crawled. You know, they're down. Chief Millis just decided, nope. Not doing it. We got a mission to do here. So he got up, he booked, started putting down additional charges, additional cord out, running it, and that's when machine gun fire just, you know, took him out. Easy Red Beach, where he came in with direct fire, because that's right off of where we saw yesterday where those two machine gun positions were. One of those two are the positions that took him out. You know.
13: Yeah.
12: That was the moment. But I think you put it all together and you think, man, you know, we've all gone through this stuff. The connection was there when we did our homework. The connection was here as we walked around this morning, and that sort of thing. But to actually see

0: We've been in those situations, you know, the firing position, where it happened, and the, you know, the line of fire, everything. That's when it got real personal, you know. So amazing, amazing that, you know, that historical piece that connects to the man. I got to stand above the man's grave. You can't help but go back to the teammates of ours in the mine that I've lost. And then that connection happened. It happened on the moment, you know, very unexpectedly. It's the connection at a personal level to what happened here. I will forever remember, you know, Conrad Millis.
1: These guys weren't just names on a wall. These were like real people who loved and laughed and fought. When we were at Point Du Hoc, there's a placard that talked about one of the guys that basically got off the boat, landed on the beach, and got smacked by a, you know, bullet right off the bat. That's a very common story when it comes to D-Day. But there was something in there about his widow is buried next to him in an American cemetery out here. She loved that guy so much, you know, at such a young age, because he was like 17. They were like young and in love, but it was so strong and so powerful that 78 years later, she still wanted to be buried with him. It's just kind of humbling to read something like that and be like, man, that guy had to have been such an awesome dude for someone to want to live a whole life after they die and then be buried right next to them.
2: The gentleman that I was assigned, John Jacobson, he was born in 1910 in Mexico, and his nickname was Johnny or Jack, and he was considered the old man of the group, which is kind of funny because he was 33 when he went through training, and I was 32, so kind of parallels. He was assigned to NCDU 43, Team 6, Gap Team 6. He was supposed to hit at Dog Red, ended up at Easy Green, far left flank. And as he came aboard, he had 40 pounds of demolition. He had his weapon, either it was a carbine, a Thompson, or an M1 Garand, his ammo, first aid kit, water, food, and then a Bangalore torpedo, all on his person. You can imagine just sinking in that soft sand as the tide was coming in. In addition to that, he was dragging his IBS behind him, which had extra demo, dead cord, mine detector, and 75 to 100 gallons of gas, along with buoy markers, lane markers, and flags. So they were dragging all that stuff, and he just started hard charging down the beach. Originally, they were going to run a trunk line. He saw that guys were hiding behind the obstacles, so he said, heck with it, and he just did individual charges. And it was during that process that he gave his life for the landing. Here it is, it's 8 o'clock. And by this time, all of our guys have already made the ultimate sacrifice. So it's kind of humbling to be here on the beach with you guys as we honor them.
3: Up until that point, 8:30, five individual gaps have been cleared. In those gaps, Army tanks have started to land. Now, if it wasn't for those five gaps, the tanks wouldn't have gotten ashore. Without those tanks, the tanks wouldn't have been able to start shooting at the obstacles. If it wasn't for those shooting at the individual obstacles, the destroyers would not have been able to see the tanks targeting individual pillboxes to actually pinpoint fire on the beach. So that's the order of events. Create the gaps, bring in the tanks, use naval gunfire to destroy them. That's what ultimately, you know, decides D-Day. Of the 190 NCDUs, 35 are killed within the first few hours. Another 65 are wounded for a total casualty rate of north of 50%. It's only because you do get ashore at Omaha that the invasion succeeds, that D-Day succeeds. And it is the most important moment in the history of the 20th century, the history of the United States.
4: The NCDUs were one of only three units in Normandy that received a presidential unit citation. A few years ago, several of the SEALs went on a tour of Normandy Beach, and they found monuments dedicated to most of the different units that fought there. And they discovered on Omaha Beach, one of the most difficult beaches to open up the gaps on, there was no monument to the Navy Combat Demolition Units, and just felt that that wasn't right. So I took over the chairmanship of the Navy Combat Demolition Unit monument on Omaha Beach.
5: So we thought that it would be only fitting and a way past time to honor the guys that were the first on the beach here. Luckily, we had the full support of the mayor. He said, you know, all these years, I've had like hundreds literally hundreds of Americans come and ask, you know, can we put up a monument for this and that and every other thing here and whatever? And he's always said no.
6: J'étais d'accord pour faire un monument ici. J'ai répondu non.
7: And she asked if they were okay with doing a monument here, and he answered no.
6: Qu'avait fait les NCDU sur la plage?
7: And then after, he was told what did all the NCDUs did on the beach.
6: Et j'ai trouvé que c'était très important, malgré tout, que j'apporte une attention au dossier.
7: And he found that it was indeed really important that he paid attention to this fire.
6: Et après, j'ai donné mon accord sur un emplacement, ici, sur une petite surface, un petit triangle d'herbe qui était ici.
7: And so then after, he gave his authorization on here, on this place, which was just like before, just a triangle of grass over here. Mm.
6: Et puis ça a un peu grandi.
7: Then it got bigger.
5: Everyone acknowledges that the 80th anniversary is the big one. I mean, you know, in 20 more years, there'll be the 100th, but no one will be alive. You know, I mean, none of the originals, right? Right off that beach right there is where one of the main lanes were and where most of the casualties.
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4: Examples matter, and we don't have a lot of examples of courage and bravery and selflessness like Normandy. 90% of these kids were 18 years old, 19 years old. The average age was under 20. For young people to understand that people their age had the courage and the ability to do something that mattered to people more than just themselves, to represent that and to show it, I think is an important mission.
2: You know, going all the way back, I mean, those guys, when they first went in, we knew what we were getting into, but they didn't. Like, they're like, I'll just kind of volunteer for this thing. I don't know what it is. Class one, class two, class three. What is this stuff? I mean, like, we knew, you know, but these guys had no idea. And then, like you said, I mean, they get on the beach. Things aren't going the right way. Who takes charge? The team guys. Clearing guys out so they can lay the trunk line or adapting and saying, hey, I can't do a trunk line, but I'm just going to blow individual obstacles and I'm going to run up and down the beach. Whose guy was it that had to stand on the shoulders of the other guy?
7: It was Ozzy.
2: It was Ozzy, yeah, to blow the obstacle. Gunfire just all around you.
7: In the very beginning. Yeah.
10: And the machine gun nests were placed to basically mutually support each other and cover each other's back. But if you think about where those NCDUs, those guys were operating right on the beach, that's like right in the beaten zone. They never left.
0: Think about what you just said. One of the things that we, you know, we're always taught, you know, once you're in that kill zone is break contact, get out of the kill zone, right? Right? You know, just, I mean, going right back to Bud's days, you know, all the way back to it.
2: Yeah.
0: They were operating in the kill zone the entire time. Their mission had to take place in the kill zone and, you know, just, you know, continue to move forward and execute. I mean, that's, for a bunch of guys that didn't know what they were walking into, that's amazing. Yeah.
11: I'm proud that Ozzy was my guy, you know, and we have to find those stories.
2: Yeah.
11: And it doesn't matter what generation you're coming from. It could be somebody that's waiting to go to Bud's right now, you know, just rose their right hand and joined the Navy. You tell them Ozzy's story, you know, and what I know now and what you guys know. There's no way they're not going to be infatuated with that. Getting this stuff out there and really understanding where you came from is massive. Like, you cannot understate that.
0: You think back to everything that we have seen, touched, felt. We can share that. There's an inherent responsibility to make sure that our community, Naval Special Warfare, the young guys coming up, we understand what those Naval Combat Demolition Units did that day. That is where I have a new appreciation of that connection, that pride.
12: They created a discipline and a mindset that you were different. Not that you were special, but that you were different and that you had a different job to do. These guys walked into the face of a curtain of bullets with a focused mission and an attitude that they would not fail, and they didn't.
13: Kind of reflecting back to the beginning, what they knew and Draper Kaufman's confidence in the guys going over there alone and unafraid. He said, what I'm giving these guys or what these guys are coming out of this training with is something that's uncomparable to any other training in the military, is they have purpose and they have vision. And it's the only thing that can be compared to combat itself. And this is 24, 17-year-old kids going through training. They didn't know it at the time, but they proved it.
3: Draper's not the founder of the SEAL teams. He's not even the founder of Naval Special Warfare. What he is, though, is he is the creator of Hell Week. Without Hell Week, there's a good chance that the NCDUs don't succeed at Normandy. They don't create those gaps. Then you don't validate Hell Week. But because they succeed in Normandy, they validate all the training that precedes them. And that's what convinces planners to keep this course alive. Naval Special Warfare is born on a no-fail mission. The people that go through the same thing that they went through are just as capable of accomplishing what they did.
13: We go back to our training. That's the commonality between them and us. They were just laying the foundation for everything that we've become throughout our careers. They were giants among men, and we are literally just walking in their footsteps to hopefully be as great as those men were that day.
14: As the story goes, the night they left Fort Pierce for England and eventually the invasion, the men of the NCDUs began singing a song on the way to the train station. Written by an unknown author, it would later become known as the Song of the Demolitioneers.
2: When the Navy gets into a jam, they always call on me to pack a case of dynamite
15: put right out to sea.
1: Like every honest sailor, I drink my whiskey clear. I'm a shooting, fighting, dynamiting demolitioneer.
13: Out in front of Navy, where you really get the heat, there's a bunch of crazy blasters pulling off some crazy feet.
0: With their pockets full of powder and caps stuck in their ears, they're shooting, fighting, dynamiting demolitioneers.
14: When the war is over and the waxen waves are home, we'll swim back to the USA and never more shall roam. All the local maidens will get the best of care, and we'll raise a bunch of squalling, brawling demolitionaires. With the demons of the Navy, there's nothing we can't do. A rough and ready bunch of boys, your friendly demolition crew.

0: So welcome to the dedication. We are here to dedicate and honor those men who cleared these very same beaches on D-Day.
1: As we stand in the shadow of this monument, we are reminded not only of the valor displayed on these distant shores, but also of the enduring bonds of camaraderie and unity that continue to unite us all.
2: Jour après jour, nous avons été admiratifs et impressionnés par ce que l'on voyait se construire. Merci aussi au Navy SEAL Museum pour ce merveilleux cadeau.
0: The Living Beach is a monument to all the places Navy frogmen have fought, trained, and died. We will now place all the sand in the monument.
3: We are here on hallowed soil, where every foot of ground was bought with blood and paid for in the hope that liberty would prevail. We are here to preserve the promise that the passage of time will not dim the glory of their deeds.

0: People have no idea how much NASA has impacted their lives.
1: One, liftoff.
2: Artificial intelligence, it's a revolution.
3: There are so many unanswered questions.
4: We are on the dark side of the universe.
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13: Jugend, in euch all das aufnehmen. Und wenn die großen Kolonnen unserer Bewegung heute siegen durch Deutschland marschieren, dann weiß ich, ihr schließt euch den Kolonnen an.
14: Germany, 1936. Thousands of young adults were taught in military school by the Third Reich. Hitler wanted a superhuman race to dominate the world of the future. For this, he'd need children. Lots of children.
15: An ordre de procréation.
16: Procreation order was given by Himmler as head of the SS and German police to the people to encourage them to procreate in order to give Germany more children.
14: Heinrich Himmler. A crazy project was born in this man's head. Birth houses imitating an experiment dating back to the 30s. The Lebensborn, or founts of life. Nazi nurseries where pure-blood children were created to regenerate the German population.
17: It was obviously a totally over-the-top plan, which was of crucial importance to the SS. In fact, it's the very essence of the SS master plan.
14: There would soon be 10 Lebensborn in Germany. Others would spring up in Europe in territories Hitler called the first lands of the German world and considered to be his. While this story may be well known, another fell completely below the radar. In France, in this little town in the middle of the Chantilly Forest, a top-secret Lebensborn was set up.
17: It was a place located fairly high and guarded by the German police, so it was a mysterious place.
18: It was top secret.
14: Westwald, Western Forest, a luxury nursery guarded by the SS where young women would come and donate their child to the Führer. Today, they've all disappeared. Except one, Erwin Grinsky, a Westwald child who knows nothing of his past.
19: I'd like my birth certificate, please.
14: 70 years passed before a journalist, Boris Thiolet, took an interest in what the world knew to be Hitler's children.
17: I've identified several of them. Others I've identified, but I have found no trace of them.
14: This is the story of this incredible investigation and the Lebensborn project, which was intended to help Hitler colonize Europe. This is the story of the dream of an empire that was meant to last 1,000 years, and one of its children whom we found.
19: My biological father had only one aim, and that was to produce a child for the Lebensborn. It was the only thing that mattered to him.

0: In the Second World War files, there are investigations that never quite got to the bottom of what they could have potentially discovered. This is the case with the file on the Third Reich's nurseries, the file of the Nazi birthhouses. While it was known that one of them had been opened in France, no one was trying to find out more about it. It would be another 30 years before anyone would find what was hidden here, right in the depths of the Chantilly Forest.
1: When we decided to create a local history association in La Morlaix in 2002, strangely enough, we had the feeling that they were worried we'd hunt people down by name, which wasn't our intention at all, of course, or that we'd cast a shadow over La Morlaix's image.
0: So what happened during the war? After 1940, like across the rest of occupied France, the Nazis moved into this little town near Chantilly. In La Morlaix, it was the battalion of the 170th Infantry Division who settled in the great Bourlaris mansion, which is still called the Mounier mansion because for everybody here, it remains the home of the chocolate-making family, who go by the same name. But barely a year later, in 1941, strange convoys of trucks filled with SS troops came in and left again. In La Morlaix, nobody wants to speak about it, even those who know that at the time, certain rumors were going around.
2: People were wondering what was going on. There were certainly gossips. There were people who'd go by at night on their bikes and see big cars going in loaded with SS officers and young women. Whether it was true or not, there was definitely a disturbing fascination with this place.
0: So questions must be asked of those in the know, but also those who claim not to know and are yet the last witnesses.
1: There were Germans with dogs who'd do patrols every 15 minutes. They'd do a lap, so you couldn't see much when you walked past, when they actually let you walk past. So we'd quickly walk by and you'd see all these little cribs in spring. But in winter you couldn't see anything at all, it was all shut away.
0: If there were cribs, there were babies. But what were the SS doing looking after children in a nursery in La Morlaix? In order to find out, you'd have to open up the most secret file from the Second World War. The file on these Nazi nurseries where pure-blood Aryan children were being produced to dominate the world at the head of the German army.
3: Wir wollen ein Volk sein. Und ihr, meine Jugend, sollt dieses Volk nun werden.
0: Hitler had an obsessional fear that the German people would disappear and be wiped from the world map. So he took on a mission to make them invincible and bring back purity to his race. And for this new world, Hitler wanted a rejuvenated population with lots of children. Pure blood children who'd be examined and sorted to form herds of warriors. That was the Lebensborn project, to have as many women available as possible to produce as much children as possible. There would soon be 10 Lebensborn facilities in Germany, thus producing thousands of children. So carefully has it been concealed, this story could very well have never seen the light of day. The Lebensborn institution could have easily kept the appearance it wanted people to perceive. A charitable institution for young women in need. Even in the years to come, when all the Nazi documents had been sorted and studied, in the few papers recovered, nothing particularly probative came to light. A few lists of names, others for food or furniture. However, something did ring alarm bells. At the end of the war, American GIs were alerted to the presence of SS officers who'd settled on the outskirts of a small town in Bavaria called Steinering. When they got to this large house, they were absolutely stunned. There were no SS officers, but they found almost 300 children abandoned. Some were still babies. The SS had left and abandoned everything.
2: They thought they'd chanced upon an orphanage or a nursery. They didn't realize they'd happened upon the project, the headquarters of the crazy project to create a superior race.
0: They gave them to the priest in Steinering, who started by baptizing them in groups. Then they were looked after in a disused convent in Dachau by the UNRWA, United Nations Relief and Rehabilitation Administration, which was created by the Allies to repatriate and rehabilitate refugees. Very quickly, they started noticing strange behaviors.
2: They actually started behaving like herds of frightened animals. As soon as one was hungry, they'd all be hungry. If one went left, they'd all go left, then right.
0: But there was something even more worrying. It seemed that somebody had wanted to actually erase these children's identities.
2: Just before leaving Steinhöring, the SS made a huge bonfire and burned everything that might be left behind. Not everything, since a few archives have been found, but the vast majority of archives were burnt in front of the Steinhöring mansion.
0: Fairly quickly, it became apparent that they were far from being purely German. Some of the children there were clearly from several other European countries, which were extremely difficult to identify.
2: So these future people of the superior race were children with learning difficulties who could barely speak. So in order to identify them, what did they do? They tried to see which language they'd respond to, and then spoke to them. So this is why, for example, children born in the Belgian Ardennes or Wallonia would react to French because their mother spoke French, but they were Belgian. So these children were sent over to France, and as you can imagine, in order to find their origins, it was a total labyrinth.
0: Such a labyrinth that in the Diplomatic Archive Centre in La Courneuve in Paris, where all records concerning Lebensborn in Europe are kept to this day, very little information actually exists.
4: Of the 8 linear kilometres of archives in the Diplomatic Archive Centre in La Courneuve, only 2 have been kept, which is really very little. There are only 2 files concerning Lebensborn, specifically Lebensborn. These files are important. They were produced by the French services in the French occupation zone in order to understand what the Lebensborn were and how they operated. So there are reports written by the French services, either the French services or the Allies. This one in particular is interesting. It was written by the social worker who was in charge of the Lebensborn issue on behalf of the French administration, and she both recounts the timeline of the Lebensborn nurseries, the legal issues, and she cites the cases of certain children. Here we have a list of children.
0: A list so incomplete that no information regarding the first of these children could be extracted when one of them, years later, tried to trace back her origins. She was a little girl who they'd baptized Irène de Fou. And everywhere people would give her the same answer. There's no Irène de Fou.
4: No, I don't have it. There's a Roger de Fou. That's all. There's no Irène.
5: People have no idea how much NASA has impacted their lives.
6: 1, liftoff.
7: Artificial intelligence, it's a revolution.
8: There are so many unanswered questions.
9: We are on the dark side of the universe.
10: If I give you the right to kill me, then that gives me the right to kill you.
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18: Hi, I'm Kingston Bagpuse. Some people say Talk Sports is possessed by the Premier League, but that's just not cricket. We're also charmed by the Champions League, fanatical about the FA Cup, and rampantly rabid about rugby, Formula One, and boxing. Talk Sports, the brashest, boldest, best soccer and sports opinion anywhere in the known universe. 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
0: But journalist Mark Hillel and his wife Clarissa Henry, authors of In the Name of Race, found details that a young woman had left to the German Red Cross. She goes by the name Irene, but her actual name is Ingrid, Ingrid de Fou.
13: We did some research at the Red Cross in Germany, and there were very few documents concerning children born at the Lebensborn facilities. So we looked at the French folder, and there we found this girl, Ingrid de Fou, who'd been found in Steinhorgen at the end of the war, but had an address in Bordeaux because she'd been looking for her identity. She didn't know anything about herself, and with the address in Bordeaux, we contacted her, and she told us her story. At the end of the war, she was with other children who'd been brought to Steinhoring. Ingrid de Fou was 2 or 3 years old. She was very small. But they knew she'd come from France, so they returned her to France, where she was placed with a foster family. In the foster family, the mother must have known she was a Fritz child, as they were called. She had really been treated very harshly.
0: After a mostly unhappy childhood, she hoped to learn the circumstances of her birth. But at that time, the Red Cross, who'd looked after her after Steinhuring, knew nothing about the Lebensborn file. They knew that there'd been one in France called Westwald, Western Forest, but nothing more than that. Nobody knew where it had been located.
13: And one day, she went up into the loft to find something. She stumbled upon a pile of letters, all written in the same handwriting. So she opened one up, and inside was a letter from an old nurse who'd worked at Westwald in Lemolay, who just explained that she'd been a nurse at the time in Lemolay. She mentioned Lemolay and that she was Ingrid de Fou's godmother and that she'd love to have met her. These letters, the foster mother never gave them to her, nor read them to Ingrid.
0: This sad story was shared in Paris Match upon the release of Mark Hillel and Clarissa Henry's book, which also revealed the existence of a Lebensborn home in La Morlaix, France.
13: She didn't find her godmother, but she now knew about Lemolay. And thanks to her knowledge of Lemolay, we were then able to find Lemolay.
0: And so the name La Morlaix was no longer a secret. A real gap was opening up on a silence that had lasted more than 30 years. In France, not only were people talking about the Lebensborn file for the first time, but they were discovering, to their astonishment, that one of these Nazi birthhouses had existed in the Chantilly Forest. We now know that it was in early 1943 that the decision was made. Gregory Ebner, a personal doctor and trusted confidant of Himmler, who was largely responsible for the medical aspect of the Lebensborn project, started by opening an office in Paris at 87 Avenue Poincaré, a stone's throw from Place de l'Étoile.
2: It was managed by a key doctor within the security police called Günter Frister, who was essentially in charge of the Lebensborn project in France.
0: This home was initially called Westland, as in West Germany, of course, but when they found the location, in the middle of the Chantilly Forest, it took on the name Westwald, Western Forest. And so it was in La Morlaix, in the huge mansion belonging to the Meunier family, that they set up camp.
2: There were actually design specifications. If you were to open a new nursery, you'd have to bring all the furniture and hospital equipment in line with standards required for a nursery. And so they'd just copy and roll out the same model in different locations. It's totally abhorrent to think that they established a method for opening an SS nursery 6 months before D-Day, knowing that the war had already taken a turn for the worse on the German side. It's clear to see that this project was so important that they were prepared to dedicate truly substantial economic, human, and pseudoscientific resources to it.
0: And on February 6, 1944, the Westwald facility was officially opened. The huge Boilaris mansion in La Morle, which had been operating for a few months, officially became the principal Lebensborn centre in France.
13: It's very pretty. Lovely garden. Lovely mansion. It was fantastic. So it was an unbelievably restful and peaceful place, quite close to Paris, too.
0: People would come from Paris and all over, and the SS, even stationed in France, were forced to obey Himmler's procreation order, bear children within and outside of wedlock. Westwald was there to accommodate the young women they were able to seduce. The house was beautiful and pleasant to live in. They'd be happy there.
1: Several times we'd see vehicles arrive, rush up to the house and shut themselves away, straight away. But as for what was inside these vehicles, there were men in the front and women behind, but we didn't have time to see them.
13: It was very hush-hush. Because the girls who were there were Fritz girls, who were very young mothers. So in this little part of La Morle, it didn't go down very well. They were completely cut off from the outside world.
1: We didn't have many suspicions. You didn't imagine things like that. That's what it was. We'd never have imagined that such a thing would exist.
0: Indeed, it's hard to believe that an army of SS officers would lay down such a trap in France in response to a reproduction order from their Führer. It's hard to believe that young women, selected based on very precise criteria in Paris or elsewhere, could fall into such a trap and come of their own accord to bear a child and donate it to the Reich.
13: First, they would arrange for young women to meet these men. There'd be parties and evenings for pure-blooded girls and pure-blooded men.
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13: And they'd know full well that they were both valuable from a racial standpoint, which meant, inevitably, that the evening would often lead to an unwanted pregnancy for some and a desired one for others. Children for the Führer. Should the pregnancy be unwanted, they'd be handled by a Lebensborn facility.
2: In a normal, typical case, a pregnant woman would get to the Lebensborn facility 6 weeks before her due date and would stay there for 6 weeks after giving birth. For 6 weeks, she'd remain under this organization's close observation.
0: Thousands of children were born in this way in Europe, children we know nothing about. And even when the truth came to light, in La Morle nobody wanted to know about it. This great silence returned. It had lasted 30 years, and it would remain another 40 years still. But one day in 2010, Boris Thiollet, a journalist for the weekly magazine L'Express, decided to find out more. A few years previous, while carrying out other research in Germany, he had heard about some files in Bad Arolsen, so he travelled there to have a look at them.
2: The few documents that I found were actually documents that had been translated into French by the occupying forces in Germany, based on German documents that they'd seized. These documents explained that there were 21 women in total who stayed in La Morlaix nursery, and that 23 children were born there. So I asked myself where these people who'd been born there might be now, since when I first started this research, they'd have been in their 70s. Theoretically, they could still potentially be alive and might even still be living in France.
4: It's quite difficult to unveil the identities of these children, because the Nazis did their best to hide their identities. There were state registers, which later disappeared. So for historians, it's particularly difficult to trace back the identities of the children who came from the Nazi nurseries.
2: I found the names of people who'd been born in La Morlaix itself. There were very few, but I knew that they were probably also children whose births would have been registered in the civil registry in La Morlaix after the war. So their names wouldn't appear in the Lebensborn archives in Germany. And indeed, in the documents concerning 1944, written on the paper was the name Erwin Grinsky, born 1944. From there, I looked to see if there had been an Erwin Grinsky somewhere in France, perhaps in the directory, etc. Then I stumbled upon an Erwin Grinsky with a telephone number. So I called this man, whilst remaining slightly prudent. And actually, he was the one who was much more, how should I say it? He was extremely responsive. I think he was very curious about my visit because he thought I might be able to tell him his history or fill in a blank from his past.
5: He said, "Do you know where you were born?" And I said, "All my mum told me is that I was born in the Mounier chocolate mansion. My mother never talked to me about it. From time to time, she gave me snippets of information."
0: Very early on, Erwin came to understand that his birth was shrouded in secrecy. He must never talk about Germany or the war, and must never tell anyone that his name was Erwin.
5: I said, "You know, I reclaim my name Erwin after my mother's death, because she always called me Hervé. And when I went to school, I was Hervé Grinsky."
0: Erwin grew up. He got used to accepting things without really understanding. However, one day he found himself faced with a strange situation. He was 16 years old and he needed an identity card. Since his mother didn't like making phone calls, Erwin had to take care of it. But unfortunately, his mother told him that due to the war, she hadn't declared his birth until he was 4 years old. So the town clerk didn't find his birth registered in 1944, but much later in 1948.
5: She said, "Fine, well, I'll put your birth record down as the 21st of May, 1944, so we don't have to search for you every time."
0: The story may have ended, but the future had been set. 50 years later, it was that very detail that Boris Thiollet noticed.
2: The entry was dated March 1948. When I saw the German-sounding name, I wondered whether Erwin Grinsky was possibly one of these children. And indeed, he had a birth certificate dated the 21st of May 1944 at the Manier Mansion in the Commune de la Morlaix in the Oise department. So there was no doubt about it. Erwin was born at that place at the time when it was a Lebensborn nursery.
0: The pieces of his past were starting to fall into place, starting with a strange memory that he's never forgotten.
5: One day I got my baptism record out, which is written in German, and it read Erwin Constant Jan Schmidt, not Grimsby, Schmidt. I thought, what's that? She said, nobody can know. She took the baptism record and tore it up and put it in the fire. That was it.
0: But what Erwin learned after all these years shed new light and was beyond his comprehension. So he started rummaging around. He studied every detail of the few photos he possessed. Everything seemed to be telling him something. The memories started coming back. He knew very little about his mother, Elizabeth Grinska, with the A for young Polish girls. Elizabeth was a Polish girl from Pomerania. She came to France at the age of 10 and only spoke German. She learned French and started her life as a young woman, working as a care assistant in the Alais hospital, where she qualified as a nurse before moving to Paris. Erwin now knew that something within all this information was still escaping him. One day in his mother's bedroom, where he'd never been allowed to go as a child, at the back of her wardrobe, he found something.
5: I reached my hand out, and right at the back, what do I feel? I felt something out, and there were photos.
0: He'd got there, to the start of the secret. He found a photo of Elizabeth smiling in a park next to her German lover, a man Erwin knew nothing about.
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5: The whole time I'd known her, I'd never seen a smile. Never.
0: And even though Erwin could only see his mother's smile as she stood next to a man he'd never seen before, who he knew nothing about, the garden she stood in was in fact that of the Westwald Nazi nursery. This photo had been taken at Westwald, no doubt shortly after he'd been born, in June or July 1944.
2: His anguish is much like that of most people born under these circumstances, the Lebensborn children, They're always torn between the desire, the legitimate desire to find out who their parents were, especially their father, because it is often the father who disappeared. It was a German officer, an SS, a member of the Gestapo. So they want to find out their father's identity. But there's always a fear of finding out that their father, or biological father, was a monster, an SS, a murderer, a war criminal, or something.
0: Erwin knows very little about his biological father. He knows that he

0: My biological father was a nurse for the German Red Cross in the Wehrmacht. He wasn't part of the SS.
1: But the German Red Cross was radicalized in 1933, and in 1937 Himmler officialized it all by placing an SS doctor at the head of the organization. Erwin didn't want to hear anything about that.
0: He wasn't part of the SS, because she was more anti-Nazi than Nazi, my mother.
1: Dozens of questions are now bouncing around in Erwin's head. He wants to go to the place where he was born, to see it all, to try and understand. He wants to know, was he really destined to be a Hitler's child? In Le Morlaix since the war, nothing much has changed. You still come in from Paris through the little station of Croix, buried in the forest on the outskirts of the city.
0: I'd like to see my certificate, my birth record, please. Under the name Grinsky, Erwin. All I know is that I was born in La Morlaix, but I don't live in La Morlaix.
2: Your date of birth was registered as 1948.
0: That's right.
2: Born in La Morlaix, at the Meunier Mansion. Erwin Constant Jean, male sex.
0: I've never held this document in my hands. It really moves me. So much emotion. To see all this.
1: Elizabeth has passed away. She believed she'd taken her secret with her, but Erwin has learned lots of things that Elizabeth didn't want him to know, and he wants to keep trying to understand. It's the first time that a Westphal child has been able to visit the Nazi nursery he was born in. Ever since, the doors have been kept shut. It's not easy to access Bois Larisse. Since Erwin arrived in Le Morlaix, he's started recalling other things his mother told him.
0: I remember something she said. I was pregnant with you, and your father invited me for an official dinner. She ate it, but she always said, I ate some lobster tails, but it made me ill.
1: Elizabeth clearly wanted for nothing in Westwald. Meanwhile, the rest of the country was surviving on ration tickets. But what did she really know about her German lover? In the photo next to them were the Grunwalds, the couple who ran Westwald. He was an SS sergeant, which Elizabeth must have known about since he invited her to an official ceremony. Now that he knows everything, Erwin understands that his family's secret is actually a historical secret, a secret of Hitler, who wanted to change the world. A forgotten secret that has surfaced many times, but has also been dropped many times, never fully coming to light. Hitler not only wanted to build an empire that would never fade, but he also wanted to place it in the hands of a race of lords, pure and warrior-like, the master race that Himmler had created for him within these Lebensborn facilities. Lords who must be given a capital worth of them. Within barely 20 years, they'd be ready to rule the world. Berlin was too sad, too dark. Hitler didn't like Berlin. Berlin needed to undergo a transformation. He found himself an architect who he quickly made friends with, Albert Speer, who he named the leading architect of the Reich and gave the order to make Berlin the greatest capital in the world, a capital that he'd call Germania.
3: It's this Roman name that Hitler and Albert Speer adopted to refer to the new Berlin, the new capital of this new Reich, which would be a resurrection of the Roman Empire.
1: Hitler didn't hide the fact that he wanted to build an empire. He wanted land and everyone knew it, but he also wanted laborers to work the land. And that's the hidden part of the Nazi project. Whose hands would be working the land?
3: There were populations that they'd have to reduce to slavery and use them for the economic benefit of the Reich. And these people were the people of the East, the Slavic people.
1: The Nazis had planned this for many years. The land they'd acquire in the East would become their colonized territories. All they'd have to do was colonize them.

0: just the same way Europeans had traditionally done.
1: Il considère l'Est comme étant,
2: he considered the East as empty, as the French and British had considered Africa in the late 19th century. To the Nazis, Eastern Europe was what international law had referred to since the 18th century as terra nullius, nobody's land. Because if you were to meet two-legged human forms over there, slaves or Jews, then these people hadn't created any culture. They hadn't demonstrated their humanity through cultural creations that would form the basis for their right to ownerships of these eastern lands.
3: People have no idea how much NASA has impacted their lives.
4: One, liftoff.
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17: They wanted to create a superior race to conquer the world, and in doing so, eliminate all those who didn't meet their criteria. Jews, Gypsies, Russians, Soviets, including all Slavic people, Polish or otherwise, who would then become slaves to the superior race.
0: Everything is connected. There weren't Nazi projects, there was just a Nazi project, the very crux of which was the production of these children, because it would one day be them who would control the world invented by Hitler, and in said world, he would be the hero.
18: To the SS, the extermination was phase one, if you will, and we'd soon see the ultimate goal. Heinrich Himmler, in late 43, paid a visit to the Eastern Front line and addresses SS officers to give a status report. At this point, in late 43, he was already referring to the Jews in the past tense. Then came phase two, which came once they'd wiped all the so-called undesirable or inferior populations from the face of the earth. They were to be replaced with an elite race, the superior race, the perfect Lebensborn children who were destined to rule the Reich, which was supposed to last for 1,000 years. So it was a millenarist project, if you will.
0: The Lebensborn facilities built in all the conquered European territories were there to provide more and more children for the Germanic people and therefore form humankind's greatest empire. In just over a decade, thousands of children were born in this way. In 1,000 years, how many of these children would have become masters of the world?
18: It was obviously a totally over-the-top plan, which was of crucial importance to the SS. In fact, it's the very essence of the SS's master plan.
0: In addition, when it was learned that the German troops were being surrounded between the Red Army's Ukrainian front line and the Allies who were getting closer, they were extremely careful not to let a single Lebensborn fall into the enemy's hands.
17: Towards the end of the war, when the Allies were closing in, the people living in the La Mole home, Westwald as it was known, were evacuated to Germany.
18: You have to imagine that they believed these children had extremely high-quality blood. These children were worth their weight in gold, so they had to evacuate them, keep them safe, and take them to Germany.
0: Erwin was with them in 44 when Germany started retreating from battle. He'd just been born in the Munier mansion his mother had told him so little about. Much like his father's departure, she'd told him very little.
19: When he received the order to leave France, he told my mother something as he left. He said, "I'm actually married back home and I have children." That was it. That's all my mother told me.
0: Elizabeth's dream had been shattered, and now Erwin remembers something else Elizabeth had told him.
19: At that point, she asked him, "Do you really want to leave him?" She really loved my father. I know that. It's true. She really seemed to love him. But my biological father had only one aim, and that was to produce a child for the Lebensborn. It was the only thing that mattered to him.
0: But now Elizabeth had a new concern. She wasn't alone. She knew she had to act fast. The Allies had landed on the Normandy coast, and everybody at Westwald found out.
18: There were two options. Either she left the Lebensborn facility, took her child with her, and potentially travelled to Germany with the baby's German father, or the other option was for her to run away and leave her child to the Lebensborn institution. The child was therefore raised by nurses until the age of 5 or 6, at which point they were able to put him up for adoption by a model Nazi family in Germany.
0: She could then stay in the Lebensborn institution as a nanny or nurse. All the nannies and most of the nurses were former mothers who'd accepted the key role to keep procreating. But she knew that by accepting all of this, her child would never be hers. Elizabeth wanted her son. She asked the father of her child to at least take them with him.
19: She already had an idea in her mind, and that was to join the family she had in Germany, in Dortmund.
0: Elizabeth made her mind up. She'd go and stay with her German aunts, and before the end of July, the three of them had left. And they were fortunate because on August the 7th, a telegram was sent from Paris to Himmler's personal staff. Evacuation of the Westwald home to be carried out on August 10th.
18: The 10th of August was less than 10 days before the liberation of Paris. Basically, it was high time the Germans up and left. And we're not sure, but with 2 or 3 trucks, they headed for Germany towards the east. Aboard were the staff and, I reckon, between 3 to 6 women who were still staying at the Lebensborn facility with their newborns. There were probably 5 or 6 children who left La Morlaix and ended up in Steinhöring, which was the very starting place and the first nursery of the Lebensborn project. Indeed, everything started in Steinhöring and ended there.
0: And it was time. Paris was liberated. Defeat was fast approaching for Germany. When Elizabeth arrived in Dortmund, she was met with hell. Day and night, the Ruhr, Germany's steel region, was rattled by Allied bombing. In 1945, in his bunker, when Albert Speer asked him what would become of the Germans after the war, Hitler replied, "There will be no after war. It's over. It will be the apocalypse. It is the apocalypse."
20: Would I say I'm ready to be executed? Yeah, I mean, it's not going to be that big deal.
21: We were dedicated to killing Nazis. And that's what we volunteered for.
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0: But Germany would not surrender. Germany had faith in its Führer. Our hearts will go on, they'd write, even on piles of rubble. Meanwhile, in Dortmund, Elizabeth's fears persisted. Erwin, like all the other children born in the Lebensborn facility, belonged to the SS. They were sworn into the SS after the first month by the Namensgebung, the non-religious naming ceremony. There, SS in parade uniform would surround the child. With a dagger placed on his forehead, he became a legal member of the SS. Elizabeth hadn't told him any of that. She didn't want him to know, nor did she tell him about the end of the war, which she had experienced with him, because in Germany, the battles intensified. The anti-aircraft defense were constantly on alert. The sky was on fire.
2: As the war grew closer to the heart of the Reich, they started asking children to carry out war missions. They'd put young adolescents from the Hitler Youth on the anti-aircraft defense cannons and get them to shoot down the planes that were relentlessly bombing Germany.
0: And that was the way it should be. If the Reich needed them, the German children had no choice but to follow in their predecessors' footsteps. That's how they were trained, to form packs of warriors ready for anything. And when the Lebensborn children had grown in number, in their thousands, these packs of warriors would render the German Empire invincible.
2: After 1944, the proclamation of Volkssturm, of the People's Storm. This kind of absolute war also required active military participation from young adolescents, and then even younger adolescents below the age of 16, in missions that were much more dangerous missions than those for anti-aircraft defense.
0: In Dortmund, Elizabeth made her decision. Erwin had grown up a little. Sending him away on a French Red Cross hospital train was the best way to protect him. Nobody would ask him for any identification papers. She was a nurse. She spoke German. She knew how to look after herself and what to say.
19: Like all the other children returning from Germany, I had a placard that read, "My name is Hervé Grinsky," because Hervé is the name she... And since my uncle was a railway worker, he went to fetch his wife, my aunt, who came to collect me.
0: The Battle of Berlin, which started on April 16th, was awful. Hitler knew the end was near. Until the day before his suicide, shut away in his bunker, he spent more and more time in front of his scale models, dreaming of the future cities of Great Germany and the giant world that would soon lie at his feet. On April 30th, Hitler committed suicide. The Russians took over Berlin on May the 2nd. And so the dream of the empire, destined to last 1,000 years, was over. German blood mixed with the blood of millions of other fatalities left nothing but a world of desolation, which would have to be rebuilt. There were no able-bodied men left in Germany. The Allies hired women to pick up the stones required for the country's reconstruction. These women were called the rubble women. When Elizabeth eventually joined her son in Avignon, she kept him almost hidden and didn't even declare him. She didn't decide to put him into school until much later. He was 8 years old. She rarely left the house and didn't look for work in any hospitals. Instead, she worked on her sewing and spoke to no one. But how else could these damaged women live? How could they talk? How could they trust again?
1: It's obvious that no one wanted to talk about that, because in most countries these children were regarded as children of shame. In Norway, for example, they were persecuted. In France, there were very few of them, but you can imagine how the mothers wouldn't exactly be keen to flaunt the fact that they'd had that type of child.
0: In the post-war thirst for peace and happiness, no woman dared complain. In any case, no one would have listened. Moreover, during the trials reserved for the major Nazi criminals in 1946, those in charge of the Lebensborn facilities were not tried for war crimes. They were solely accused of being part of an SS institution. It wasn't until 1948, during the trials known as the subsequent Nuremberg trials, that they stood upon the dock.
3: Le procès de Nuremberg.
17: The Nuremberg trials showcased such atrocities that the young mothers or even girls, many of which were placed in Lebensborn facilities, that during the Nuremberg trials, they were cross-examined for 2 years, at the end of which they were judged not guilty.
1: The court didn't understand the Lebensborn project effectively represents a criminal business, a war crime. They were creating children, in other words, giving birth to children to feed a monstrous ideology. They took these children from their mothers against their will. So, ultimately, the Allies just didn't understand. It was thanks to the defense speeches of Solman and Ebner, who were the two masterminds, or in any case, directors of the Lebensborn facilities. They'd say, "We're working for a charitable organization. Objectively, we often take in young pregnant women in distress and we provide them with a means to give birth in exemplary facilities." And it worked.
0: Clarissa Henry and Mark Ilel, however, decided to track down those responsible for the Lebensborn organization. "We needed at any moment to break down the doors and break in like thieves in the night." Those are the first words written by Mark Ilel in their book of Pure Blood.
17: Mr. Max Solman, Dr. Gregor Ebner, Inge Wermitz, and Dr. Tesch, the four of them in charge of the Lebensborn facilities, had been under Himmler's orders.
0: But Himmler was dead. He'd committed suicide by cyanide on the 23rd of May 1945, in front of the Americans as they arrested him. Solman and Ebner seemed to still be alive. To avoid alerting anyone in Germany, Clarissa pretended to be Ingrid, the young woman they found in France.
17: If I'd really looked like Ingrid Defoe, with her black eyes and black hair, I wouldn't have had access to anything, especially not Solman or Gregor Ebner. Given that at the time I was blonde and had blue eyes, I was one of their children.
0: They found Solman very easily indeed. Everybody believed he'd left for South America, but he'd actually quietly moved to Munich.
17: So it was he who told us about this wonderful charity work they did for these poor young mothers who found themselves with child. And so it was the Lebensborn facility that came to their rescue. At the end of the interview, he said to me, "And you know, we missed out on an incredible opportunity to change the world. But no regrets. Nothing." Gregor Ebner, on the other hand, was very surprising. He was bedridden and could no longer move. But he still had his mind. That was very important. He understood everything. And we told him the story that I was Ingrid Defoe and that I'd been born in a Lebensborn facility in France and that I wanted to know more about my origins. And I got closer to him. And I've rarely seen so much joy in a person's eyes. I was one of his children. His face lit up like he'd seen a miracle. One of his stain-hurring children, which he'd practically seen being born. And it was quite horrific for me because I thought, this man who sterilized all those children because they had sticking out ears, who killed children because they weren't completely pure-blooded, it had been his signature on the documents that I'd seen. He was actually a really major criminal. After that, the documents we were able to use proved that Mr. Solman, Dr. Ebner, Dr. Tesch and Igna Vermitz were truly war criminals.
0: War criminals who faced no more than 2 years in prison at the end of the war, when they were indicted for belonging to a Nazi institution. And while they spent the rest of their life practicing their profession as doctors or lawyers, it would be years before solutions were found for the children found in Steinering, or the children stolen from occupied territories. Not only French children, but also children from all over the place, like those in the Jewish Child Rescue Center, which opened in Switzerland to all other children without a name and without a past. To all the lost children.

Erwin calls me. He leaves me messages. There's a connection. It's not much, but it's there. One day, he uttered an incredible phrase. He said over the phone, "It was actually you who found me." As if... maybe I'm interpreting it wrong. As if I'd revealed his past. It's weird, but it's moving. We found each other. Let's put it that way.

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7: History isn't an exact science. It's never written in stone. As time goes on, our understanding of the past grows and evolves. But our received ideas are thick-skinned. And first impressions are hard to shift.
8: I have a dream that all men are created equal.
7: To get to the historical truth, we sometimes have to set aside our ways and look at things from another angle.

Posterity has pronounced Adolf Hitler a brilliant strategist. But is that really the case?

the 23rd of November 1939. There are storm clouds over Europe. 200 generals are summoned by their Führer. In the space of just a year, the Wehrmacht has already conquered the Sudetenland, Czechoslovakia, and Poland. But Hitler won't stop at that. He makes no bones about it. Continue the war, he orders. Attack France and Great Britain without delay. The time has come for the greatest battle for the future of the German nation. Everyone's stunned. To the German army chiefs, it sounds suicidal. But Hitler is resolute and determined to bring his generals to heel. He didn't have a military training. He's never been an officer or commanded a battalion. But he's convinced that his instinct pulls rank on all their stripes.

So the German staff is mobilized without delay. This time, the adversary is much stronger than the Third Reich. France has Europe's biggest army, and the United Kingdom hasn't been conquered for 900 years. And the two powers can mobilize up to 8 million men, as against the Germans, 3 million. But Hitler ignores all the figures and the campaign plans. I have a gift for simplifying things, he claims, and to bring them back to the essentials, while the generals are stuck in their old ways. It's a general, however, who will enable him to act on his intuitions. On the 17th of February 1940, he meets the Wehrmacht's most radical strategist, Erich von Manstein. Like Hitler, von Manstein thinks they should take the enemy by surprise. And like Hitler, he believes they must be bold. But he is relying on a military culture that the Chancellor is sorely lacking in. He proposes a novel campaign plan, whose success he guarantees. On the 10th of May 1940, the first phase of Manstein's plan is launched. At once, the Luftwaffe starts bombing French, Belgian, and Dutch airfields.

0: Over 100 planes are destroyed before they can even take off. The next day, the Wehrmacht attacks Belgium and the Netherlands. France and Great Britain immediately deploy their best troops to stop the enemy, unaware of what awaits them.
1: La France et la Grande-Bretagne, répondant à l'appel des pays attaqués, leur ont immédiatement apporté le concours de leurs forces. Les avant-gardes françaises et britanniques sont accueillies avec émotion.
0: They've just fallen into a trap. For the German offensive in northern Belgium is just a diversion. The decisive attack is unrolling at the same moment in an unlikely place, in the Ardennes Massif, hitherto considered impassable by tanks. This audacity is for Hitler the key to success. But it's not enough for Manstein. They should also seize the city of Sedan before the French can see through the ruse. And in just 5 days, a record time. The challenge falls to General Heinz Guderian, a hothead who's a big fan of the Manstein plan. He's champing at the bit. It's the perfect opportunity to show off the mobility and power of his tanks. But Guderian raises the bar even higher and issues a challenge to his tank drivers. We get to the Meuse in 3 days. On the fourth, we cross it and we take Sedan. Just 4 days. The Wehrmacht planners are aghast. On the 10th of May, 1940, the countdown begins. Guderian launches his tanks on a frantic race. The panzers don't slow down to get round obstacles. They improvise and charge up the hillsides. It's quite a feat. The scattered French troops panic faced with this unprecedented assault. Two days later, Guderian reaches his goal. Just 10 kilometers left to Sedan. But his lightning advance has been spotted by French aviation.
2: No idea how much NASA has impacted their lives.
3: One, liftoff.
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0: The aerial photos are quite clear. The French military staff, however, judged the information absurd, convinced there's just one German offensive, and it's going on further to the north, where the Allied forces are concentrated. The following night's shots again show the German tanks racing ahead. The head of French military intelligence is in denial. He reckons these are just a nocturnal trick of the light. Guderian has got lucky. But suddenly, the Wehrmacht's rear finds itself stuck in a huge traffic jam. Neither Manstein nor Hitler reckoned on there being too few Belgian roads for such a huge armada. The troops are worried. They're an ideal target for bombardment. But through a lack of coordination, the Allies miss a second chance to halt the invasion. And the last tanks in the column manage to join Guderian's advanced troops unhindered. Even the weaknesses in the Manstein plan can't hamper the German advance. Soon they're again brought to a halt at the banks of the Meuse. The moment of truth is at hand. The river is the final obstacle between Guderian and victory. His soldiers are now within range of the French artillery. Yeah. 60,000 men and 22,000 vehicles must cross under a hail of fire. They're covered by the Stukas that are relentlessly bombing the enemy positions. Thanks to them, Guderian's tanks reach the far bank almost intact. It has taken less than 4 days for the Germans to take Sedan. Manstein's strategy has paid off. The troops, who haven't slept for 3 days, are exultant. On learning the news, Hitler writes, "It's a miracle. A real miracle." He wasn't counting on such a resounding success. But he will compromise it all at the very moment that victory is so near. Guderian, who has pursued the Manstein plan without even waiting for the order, now has the Allies cornered at the Channel. 300,000 British soldiers are surrounded at Dunkirk at the mercy of the Wehrmacht. For once, Hitler is prudent. Too prudent. The Army's chief of staff reports that the Führer doesn't want to take risks. Hitler fears a possible counterattack that would put his precious tanks in peril. The amateur strategist panics. he interferes with the field operation. On the 24th of May, he confirms that his tanks have been halted. The Luftwaffe must finish off the Allies. The German Air Force is rapidly running out of planes to combat the Royal Air Force, who've come to the rescue. For 2 days, the military staff tries to convince Hitler to change his mind, but in vain. And when he finally realizes that his victory is slipping away, the British troops are already out of reach. They've taken advantage of the lull in fighting to hurry back home, to live on and fight another day. Winston Churchill proclaims,
19: "We shall defend our island, whatever the cost may be. We shall go on to the end. We shall never surrender."
0: Hitler didn't expect such determination. But what really counts for him is that his victory over the French is now assured. The old enemy has been defeated. On the 22nd of June 1940, Marshal Pétain's government signs the armistice. At the Chancellor's request, the ceremony takes place in the forest of Compiègne. At the same place and in the same railway carriage in which the defeat of Germany in 1918 was sealed. Hitler returns to Berlin in triumph. The Führer has made Germany great again.
20: It's been all day, don't they?
21: We were dedicated to killing Nazis. That's what we volunteered for.
22: Guy Martin going for a piece of history. How much further can he go?
23: We choose to go to the moon.
24: Wow, what a plane. What a view. Isn't it good?
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His countrymen share his certainty that the British, with no French ally now, will lay down their arms. Thousands of Berliners besiege the Chancellery. Some of them have been waiting nearly 6 hours to get a glimpse of the man of the moment. One young soldier gives voice to all the devotion. For me, he's the greatest man alive. He's almost like an all-powerful god. Hitler can't believe his luck. At his side, Hermann Göring gushes. The genius of Adolf Hitler has caused a revolution in the way wars are fought. And Hitler shares his opinion. He's convinced he's proved the superiority of his own intuition and invented a new kind of war. Blitzkrieg, or lightning war. But about the decisive role played by General Manstein, not a word. Hitler will never admit that the winning plan wasn't his idea.

So, now Hitler considers himself the greatest strategist the world has ever seen. In December 1940, he decides to attack a new enemy, Stalin's USSR, a land 26 times bigger than both France and Belgium combined. He's convinced that the Reich has to conquer enough living space to ensure the survival of the Aryan race. And the time has come. The Red Army is weakened, and its leadership has been decimated by Stalinist purges, while the Wehrmacht is at its fighting peak. His general staff share his certainty and stoke his ambition. But the Führer underestimates his new enemy. A fundamental error. He brags that war against the USSR will be child's play.

On the 22nd of June, 1941, 3.5 million soldiers surge into the Soviet Union as Operation Barbarossa is unleashed. The objective is to hit the Red Army speedily and deliver it a knockout blow, just as with the French. The element of surprise pays off, and the Red Army's defenses are pulverized. In the first week of fighting, there's one Soviet soldier dying every 2 seconds. Within 3 months, the Wehrmacht is in control of over 2,000 kilometers of the front, from north to south. Stalin himself is in shock. It's even been said that he becomes apathetic and depressed. Far from the field of battle, Hitler is satisfied with the progress of his troops, as well as with the commandos busy exterminating Soviet Jews. The invasion of the USSR is in the name of living space. It's the world's first genocidal war. The Nazi war machine is also at the service of the anti-Semitic ideology Hitler has been professing since the 1920s. The only true fight is the one that leaves your enemy screaming. The Jewish question is one we can only resolve by brute force. In Belarus and the Ukraine, in Estonia and in Lithuania, Jewish men, women and children are being systematically murdered. The SS are on the move, with the backing of the equally anti-Semitic Wehrmacht.

0: The whole hierarchy is involved, from the ordinary soldiers to the very highest ranks. And so, in early December 1941, General Manstein, the brilliant strategist of the Western Front, gives the order to eradicate, before Christmas, the male Jewish population of Simferopol in the Crimea. To meet the deadline, the state provides him with executioners, vehicles, fuel, and soldiers. ...11,000 people are shot dead in less than 3 weeks. During this first year of occupation, almost 1 million Jews are massacred.
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3: Things are indeed moving like lightning. And Hitler blurts out, "The war's already won, essentially." He's so confident he takes a little tour around the Ukraine. He's filmed along with the troops. No more the great statesman, the adulation of his people, he's now the seasoned war chief respected by his peers. It's one of his last walkabouts, because his macabre designs will soon have him making a new mistake. A big one. It is he himself who chooses Leningrad, the USSR's second biggest city, as his main target. But in mid-attack, he changes his mind. He doesn't want to attack the city anymore. He wants to lay siege to it. He wants to starve its 2.5 million inhabitants. For Hitler, they're a burden. There's not many pickings for the Reich in the north of Russia, so they might as well eliminate them. The soldiers dig in. This'll take months. In the autumn of 41, almost 200,000 men are immobilized. There'll be quite a loss to the ongoing offensive. The Wehrmacht will never overcome the city, and Hitler will lose this important battle. Right now, his only chance of getting the USSR to surrender is to take Moscow. The generals have been going on about this for months, but Hitler would have no part of it even before he invaded, saying that he wasn't going to make the same mistake as Napoleon. General Jodl reckons that Moscow gives him the chills. Hitler gives in the end, though. The forecast says that the dreadful Russian winter won't set in for another 2 months. But autumn's already turning the roads into a quagmire. Far from covering 75 kilometers a day, the tanks are hardly managing to go 15.

On the 13th of November 1941, the first snowflakes take the men by surprise. Then, a few days later, a freezing

0: It was always a bad plan, and implemented with no foresight. Only a third of their supplies can get through to the troops. They're too far from base. Guderian may have crossed the Ardennes in 4 days, but here his tanks are completely paralyzed. His men are exhausted. The Arctic temperatures drop to minus 30 degrees. On the 5th of December, he announces with heavy heart that his troops can advance no further. And that's when the Soviets counterattack. A massive offensive that takes the Germans completely off guard. From infantrymen on skis to light armored vehicles, the Red Army calls on all its considerable resources. The civil population is mobilized to defend Moscow. General Zhukov has 10 armies, all battle ready, and he throws his men at the Wehrmacht. Hounded and scattered over an overstretched front, the Germans are overwhelmed. It's such a violent attack that Guderian just can't push back. Every man at the rear is brought up to swell the ranks. Drivers, grooms, bakers even. A total waste. Like Napoleon, Hitler is doomed to retreat. The Wehrmacht leaves behind tens of thousands of cannons and trucks, and over 10,000 dead.
1: Внимание! 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
0: Moscow's safe, and the Soviets can breathe again. On a tide of propaganda, hope returns.

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16: Stalin's looking much better. He's reorganized the Red Army and sees that it's well armed by moving 1,500 factories out of the way of the German lines. They're producing twice as many tanks as the Third Reich. Women, retirees, teenagers, they're all working shifts both day and night. No more holidays or days off. The whole of society is now part of the war effort. Hitler takes it hard. The war in the East is no child's play now. He thought the Soviets would crumple at the first combat. Just once will he recognize his error. In just one film clip will he unwittingly reveal his thoughts.
17: Wir wussten das selber auch nicht so ganz genau, wie ungeheuerlich diese Stahlrüstung war. 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
16: But to the General Staff and to the German people, the Chancellor can never admit his mistake. At the Berlin Sportpalast, he blames the weather.
18: Die Verteidigung hat uns nicht der Russe aufgezwungen, sondern nur 38 und 40 und 42 und zum Teil 45 Grad Kälte waren es. 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
8: diesem Moment kann ich schwere Umstellung
16: machen. For the German people, despite their brave smiles, it's a huge disappointment. Hitler promised them a lightning victory. It's clear that the war will continue. Soon the men on leave will have to return to the front. For the first time, a doubt crosses their minds. What if the Führer's not infallible? But Hitler will never doubt himself. If the Blitzkrieg in the East is a fiasco, it's his incompetent generals who are to blame. Von Brauchitz, then in charge of the entire invasion, is stripped of his duties. To replace him, the Führer chooses the only man he entirely trusts. Himself. Despite the disaster, his first decision is to forbid the men to fall back. The outspoken General Guderian warns him they'll lose the cream of their officers, but Hitler replies, "I have the right to demand of any soldier that he sacrifice his life. You should back off." So now, Guderian is sacked. 35 generals will suffer the same fate that winter. Hitler seems to think that leading an army is just a formality. The facts will, crushingly, prove otherwise. From now on, he's also in charge of logistics for the land army. The stakes are crucial, because the Wehrmacht is running out of fuel. Within 3 months, there will be none left. So Hitler comes up with a risky plan. He'll seize the oil fields of the Caucasus and thus bring down the Soviet Union while he's at it. Two birds with one stone. But time is of the essence. The quickest way would be to strangle Moscow by cutting off its supplies on the River Volga. He pinpoints a crucial spot on the route. Stalingrad. And not because of its name, because of its armaments factories. In the summer of 42, the Wehrmacht makes its move. But the troops are advancing too slowly for Hitler's liking. He's impatient. So he changes his strategy. But to get to all the Stalingrad oil fields at the same time, he splits his forces in two. Each of the two fronts thus finds itself fatally weakened. The amateur strategist, though, never doubts for an instant that they'll succeed. His chief of staff is dismayed. "This chronic habit of underestimating the enemy," he says, "is getting very dangerous." He'll soon be proved right. By the foothills of the Caucasus, the Germans have lost hope. The petrol they so needed has gone up in smoke. The Red Army has destroyed the oil wells before they can be taken by the enemy. The Wehrmacht must never get its hands on the Soviet black gold. But the worst is yet to come. At Stalingrad, the 6th Army, the pride of the Reich, is in difficulty. Faced with fierce resistance from the Red Army, it gets sucked into history's first ever great urban battle. It's close-range fighting. You can die for a staircase, for one more floor, for a street corner.
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0: After 3 months of hellish combat, the Sixth Army is still far from victory, and its men are exhausted. And Hitler said the city would fall in 8 days. Even as the battle was raging, he said,
1: Sie können der Überzeugung sein, dass uns kein Mensch mehr von dieser Stelle wegbringen wird.
0: A devastated Stalingrad is no longer of any real strategic importance. But he refuses to lose face to the German public.
2: Achtung, ich rufe noch einmal Stalingrad.
3: Hier ist Stalingrad.
0: On the night of the 24th of December 1942, propaganda leads many families to believe they're listening in on the fight. Obviously, that silent night wasn't recorded in the besieged city. And the Christmas presents everyone's preparing will never get through. Hardly surprising, since the men of the Six are busy dying of hunger, cold, and disease.

One of them writes, Hitler's just dumped us here. This is what the end looks like. On the morning of the 2nd of February 1943, 90,000 refugees from hell give themselves up to the Soviets. Marshal Paulus has chosen captivity over suicide. Hitler is furious. The defeat of Stalingrad is a turning point in public opinion. Some parents who've lost sons in the fighting will no longer give the Hitler salute. For the first time, fingers are pointing at the Führer. All over the University of Munich, graffiti denounce the assassin of Stalingrad, the mass murderer, as this reconstruction shows. Elsewhere, one underground paper is glad he's been given a kicking. The Gestapo are quick to seize all pamphlets. The distrust extends even into the ranks of the army. One officer, Winrich Baer, admits that all the admiration I had for Hitler as head of the armies, as a human being, but also as the Führer, was broken forever.

0: Hitler is stunned by the defeat. He doesn't dare announce it to the German people. He hides himself away. He's obsessed with this war, devoured by it. Insomniac and living on tranquilizers, he's turning into a wreck. Only his dog, Blondie, can comfort him. General Guderian, back after a year in disgrace, doesn't recognize him when he sees him. The Führer is less sure of himself, he says. He has trouble finding his words. His left hand is shaky. The next battle will be decisive. For the Kursk offensive, he picks the very best fighters and calls on his best planes and most modern tanks. The Soviet tanks may be less sophisticated, but there's twice as many of them. The Red Army rapidly gains the advantage. Hitler has to give up the fight. By July 1943, Germany no longer has the resources to beat the USSR. But the situation gets even more serious. Hitler must now face a new enemy, one even more powerful than the Soviet Union. An enemy that he himself has provoked. 2 years previously, in December 1941, he declared war on the United States after the Japanese attack on Pearl Harbor. He alone stood up to the world's greatest economic power. He alone took a gamble that the Americans would be too busy fighting the Japanese to come to the aid of London and Moscow. Hitler had no idea of the power of the storm he had unleashed against himself.
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0: Washington had immediately mobilized the bulk of its forces against the Third Reich. Roosevelt had sent huge quantities of military equipment to the British and to the Soviets. Even down to tins of corned beef to improve the soldiers' daily lives. Ever since then, his planes have been bombing Germany without respite. Especially its cities and industrial centers. Hamburg, Essen, and Berlin are in ruins. And then, on the 6th of June 1944, the Allies land in Normandy with unprecedented force. But another threat awaits Hitler, and this time, it's from within. On the 20th of July 1944, a bomb explodes at his headquarters. The attack has been organized by a handful of his own officers. It leaves four dead. The Führer miraculously survives. His distrust of the senior officers is turning to paranoia. He exclaims, "Now I have proof. The entire general staff is contaminated. But for those traitors, we would have won long ago." The backlash isn't confined to the conspirators. Even heroes of the regime pay the price. Marshal Rommel, one of the rare officers that Hitler trusted, is driven to suicide. More than ever, Hitler's living on dreams. He tries one last wild bet. He'll attack the Allies in the very place his talents as an infallible strategist were first born, the Massif of the Ardennes. But the intuition he relied on back in 1940 has deserted him now. This last blitzkrieg can never succeed. The Wehrmacht's now just the shadow of the great army that once brought Europe to its knees. In January 1945, it is crushed by the Allied counterattack. The failure is complete. Hitler at last admits, "I know the war is lost. We will never surrender. We may go down, but we will take a world with us." One last time, he speaks to the German people. In a tired voice, he exhorts them to keep fighting.
7: Ich erwarte von jedem Deutschen, dass gestern seine Pflicht bis zum Äußersten erfüllt, dass jedes Opfer, das von ihm gefordert wird und werden muss, auf sich nimmt.
0: But not all Germans are willing to follow the Führer at the cost of their own life. The godlike military leader now looks more like a divine retribution. As one Secret Service report puts it, many now think Hitler was sent by heaven to punish Germany. The Führer has failed. His charisma has shattered on the rocks of war, penury, disaster, and death. Over the last 9 months, more than 2 million German soldiers have been sacrificed on the altar of his rage. Now whole regiments are surrendering to the Americans, often without a struggle, and the tide of deserters is growing. More than ever, now that defeat is inevitable, the annihilation of the Jews becomes Hitler's priority. Nearly 6 million of them have already perished. The Führer has ordered that no deportee, Jewish or otherwise, must be left alive for the Allies. They're either shot dead or sent off on death marches. In the spring of 1945, Berlin is besieged by the Red Army. Hitler now never leaves his ruined chancellery. He hides in the basement, in his bunker. He can no longer hide that he's ravaged by Parkinson's. The commander of Berlin's defenses describes him.
8: That stood among the brethren and is cursed of the Jews. Er sagt, tief eingesunken in seinem Stuhl, die Hände gingen so über die Karte und zeichneten ihn mit leiser, kaum vernehmbarer Stimme und stückend, sagt er mir die Lage. Er war menschlich fertig.
0: On the 30th of April, Hitler commits suicide. Even in his will, he lays all the blame for the war on the Jews and maintains he's done nothing wrong. On the 8th of May, 1945, the Third Reich surrenders. The Allies divide up the spoils. And with a Cold War looming, everyone starts claiming victory. Adolf Hitler, the new incarnation of pure evil, the intrepid strategist who almost had all Europe at his feet, is defeated. The more powerful the enemy, the greater the valor. It's a convenient theory, perhaps, but one that avoids the difficult questions. The Allies' blindness to the rise of the brown shirts, their lack of coordination, their divergent interests, in favor of a lasting myth. Hitler was indeed a war leader. But he was blinded by his pride and by his deadly ideology. The self-proclaimed strategist turned out to be an amateur whose errors plunged his country into the depths of disaster.

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11: History isn't an exact science. It's never written in stone. As time goes on, our understanding of the past grows and evolves. But our received ideas are thick-skinned, and first impressions are hard to shift.
12: I have a dream that all men are created equal.
11: To get to the historical truth, we sometimes have to set aside our certainties and look at things from another angle.

posterity has pronounced Hiroshima the sole reason for Japan's capitulation. But is that really the case?

the 4th of July, 1945. Americans celebrate their independence, but somewhat gloomily. Despite all the parades and the glorious weather, their hearts aren't in it. It's been 2 months since Germany surrendered, and people are impatient. For over in the Pacific, the Second World War is still dragging on. The Japanese have still not laid down their arms. The enemy's still out there. The battle is a furious one, and with great loss of human life. That spring alone, nearly 100,000 American soldiers have died. The recent Battle of Okinawa has shown just how determined the enemy is. It took 82 days of fierce fighting against a massive armada to conquer one tiny island of the Japanese archipelago. And at what a price. As one GI writes, the only rule here is kill, kill, kill.

0: Yet in this summer of 1945, the nightmare is ending for thousands of soldiers. In Japan, the situation is desperate. The Empire of the Rising Sun no longer has the means to continue the war. It can't stem the American advance. Its centers of industry have been systematically destroyed by the U.S. Air Force's bombardments. Its supply lines all cut off. With no shipping lines and a strict blockade in place, Japan is in trouble. There's nothing left. No coal, no petrol, no rubber, and no rice. Starved by rationing, broken by air raids, the population is demoralized. One young man writes, "Most people do not believe in victory. And if they don't believe, there is no way we can win." The people of Japan are preparing to face the unthinkable. And in the corridors of power, too, many of their leaders are resigned to the war being lost. But the ministers cannot accept the shame and the risks of an unnegotiated surrender. They must maintain the emperor on his throne to preserve the very essence of Japan and the military traditions it represents at any price. For months now, emissaries have been sounding out the neutral countries to try and negotiate with the United States. They even approached the Vatican. But the country is divided. Though many desire an honorable peace, the military refuse to raise the white flag. War is honor, death a duty, and patriotism the ultimate virtue. Just like back in the glory days of Pearl Harbor, the propaganda drives home its bellicose slogans, and the warmongering of the Prime Minister, General Tojo, is relentless. Just one word from the Emperor could bring the war to an end. He's all-powerful. His word is the law. But Hirohito remains silent and distant. The Son of Heaven will not speak. His empire has already lost the Philippines, Borneo, and Burma. And now the islands of Iwo Jima and Okinawa have fallen. But Japan still occupies Indochina, Malaysia, Indonesia, and Korea, as well as a large area of eastern China. It also still holds Manchuria. And there, on the Russian-Chinese border, is where its most impressive forces are stationed. 700,000 men, all raised on an unshakable faith that a soldier's sacrifice can change the course of history. It's a vain illusion, though, for the Japanese army is a shadow of its former self. The Navy is dying. The Air Force has lost its best planes. As for the infantry, it's desperately lacking arms. And what's worse, the poorly trained new conscripts have none of the bite or the energy of their elders. In the first months of the war, the Japanese high command were on the offensive, and their troops were going from victory to victory. Those triumphs, though, are now a thing of the past. Today, the Allies' supremacy is indisputable. The Empire of the Rising Sun is cornered and on the defensive. Before he left his post, General Tojo exhorted his troops, "Do not survive in shame as prisoners. Die rather than leave nothing but ignominy." Ever since, the suicide operations have multiplied. Thousands of airmen are still ready for the supreme sacrifice. Before taking off, one young kamikaze writes, "The order has come through for an attack we will not return from. I have no regrets. All that is left for me is to do the duty I was trained for and obey the Emperor's decree."
1: People have no idea how much NASA has impacted their lives.
2: One, liftoff.
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0: With such a determined enemy, the U.S. Navy and Air Force focus on a war of attrition. They're convinced that time is on their side. Under a hail of bombs and without enough food to live on, the Nippon Empire is doomed.
15: Mapping the war on Japan, the president promises that they'll feel our might.
16: There can be no peace in the world until the military power of Japan is destroyed. If the Japanese insist on continuing resistance beyond the point of reason, their country will suffer the same destruction as Germany.
0: At the head of the U.S. forces in Asia, General MacArthur is burning to put an end to it all. It has gone on long enough. 3 years ago, when he fled the Philippines, he made a vow, "I shall return." He has kept his word. Not only is he back, but he's getting ready to invade Japan. Only a huge landing there, he reckons, will bring a swift victory. But studies show that it'll take a 3-month campaign and that 400,000 will die. That's too high a price. President Harry Truman is procrastinating. Should we invade Japan, bombard it, or besiege it? He asks in his diaries. Never has a decision been harder to take. Truman is a timid man. He's small, lacking in charisma, and a mediocre orator. Nothing about him suggests an intrepid poker player. But still, waters can run deep. In fact, he's an outstanding player. And the hand he's about to play will prove that. His motto? If you can't take the heat, get out of the kitchen. After endless debate, MacArthur gets his way. A gigantic landing is programmed for the autumn. And to be sure of victory, the Americans are counting on a fearsome ally, the Soviets. A year earlier, Stalin promised to stand by them in the Pacific, on condition that he would get back the islands of Kuril and Sakhalin that Tokyo seized back in 1905. The Kremlin boss hasn't yet honored his promise, but he will. In his way. No hurry. He'd rather let the Japanese believe that the 1941 non-aggression pact between their two countries still holds, so he can surprise them. Crafty as ever, he's gearing up for a fight. Ever since the Reich surrendered, the troops that brought down the Wehrmacht have remained mobilized. More than 6 million men are still bearing arms. And soon, they'll see action again. The Soviet intervention is set for the 15th of August. If Stalin goes to war August 15th with no strings on it, I'll say that we'll end the war a year sooner now, says Truman. On that day, the Japs have had it. One event, though, will upset all his plans. For some years now, America has been trying to develop an atomic bomb. In the summer of 1945, the Manhattan Project achieves its aim. On the 16th of July 1945, way out in the desert of New Mexico, a group of scientists watch in both awe and terror an entirely new type of explosion.
17: 5, 4, 3, 2, 1.
0: At 5:30 in the morning, a blinding light sets the horizon ablaze. The first ever mushroom cloud rises up into the sky.

0: Robert Oppenheimer, the program's director, will later admit that he murmured,
1: "Now I am become death, the destroyer of worlds."
0: That same day, in the greatest secrecy, two atomic bombs are sent to the Pacific. Fat Man and Little Boy will very soon explode for all the world to see. The next day, the 17th of July, as the Allies arrive at the Potsdam Conference, an agreement has to be reached.
2: At the little White House in Potsdam, Generalissimo Stalin of Russia is one of the first to welcome the president. Next to join the group is Prime Minister Churchill, who meets an old conference friend. Here, the fate of Germany and the end of Japanese aggression will be settled.
0: Next to Churchill and Stalin, Truman looks like a novice. It's his first summit conference. But the American president has an ace up his sleeve. He straightaway warns his Soviet counterpart that the United States have a new weapon of unusual destructive force. The man from the Kremlin's unmoved, but he gets the message. "I'm glad to hear it," he replies. "I hope the Americans will make good use of it against the Japanese." Stalin knows of the existence of America's nuclear project, but not of its recent advances. He immediately starts weighing up the implications. An atomic strike could make the Japanese surrender before he's had time for any conquests. From now on, preparing for an Asian

0: It's been all day, don't they?
1: 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That's what we volunteered for.
2: 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How much further can he go?
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4: 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Absolutely unreal.
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11: Meanwhile, in Potsdam, talks continue between the three great powers. And not without some tension. Truman seems emboldened by the power of his bomb. He's strutting for the cameras now. He doesn't really see the need for any Soviet intervention anymore, but keeps it on the agenda as an insurance policy. After all, it's not yet certain that the bomb will cause Japan to fold. A few days later, the US again demands the enemy's immediate surrender.
12: If they do not now accept our terms, they may expect a rain of ruin from the air, the like of which has never been seen on this earth. Behind this air attack will follow sea and land forces in such numbers and power as they have not yet seen, and with the fighting skill of which they are already well aware.
11: It doesn't work. The Japanese reject America's ultimatum. But their prime minister, Suzuki Kantaro, doesn't completely close the door. He tries to gain time, believing he still has room to maneuver. Tokyo turns to Moscow, which seems odd since the Japanese leaders are so virulently anti-communist. But Stalin has always, come hell or high water, maintained his neutrality. Using him as a mediator could well be a way to reach an acceptable truce. If we hadn't made overtures to the Soviet Union, Togo, the foreign minister at the time, will say, we would obviously have had to accept an unconditional surrender. But Truman has made his mind up. If the Japanese won't surrender, to hell with them. In Washington, though, politicians and the military are at odds about the fate of Japan and about using the bomb. The debate drags on. But to wait will mean opening the gates of Asia to Stalin, and Truman is wary of the Soviets' ambitions.

0: A bomb is the solution. It will both break Japan's intransigence and curb Moscow's greed. It'll also hasten the liberation of all the prisoners of war in the enemy's hands. They're being kept in appalling conditions, and their desperate fate is stirring up public opinion. "What am I doing in this hell?" one GI writes to his grandmother. "Now I know. They don't allow us to speak about all the atrocities in our letters, but when it comes to brutality, barbarity, and cruelty, the Japanese are the masters."
1: Mr. Truman brings to his new high office.
0: But back in Washington, Truman has managed to silence any reluctance. A campaign of nuclear bombardment until the enemy surrenders is approved. The city of Hiroshima is chosen as the target. The countdown has begun. 2 days later, the cruiser USS Indianapolis, transporting the two atomic bombs, berths at the Mariana Islands. The final elements needed to arm the bombs are flown in. The plutonium core for Fat Man. The uranium cylinders for Little Boy. Finally, on the 31st of July, President Truman orders the bombing of Hiroshima as soon as the weather permits. The die is cast, for better or for worse. In Tokyo, life goes on. But it's a struggle. It's total devastation, with people stumbling through the rubble. A huge bombing campaign in March left over 100,000 dead, and the city's just a heap of ruins. 267,000 buildings have been destroyed, leaving thousands of people in the street. For these unfortunate souls, it's a daily fight for survival. One of them says, "I can't stand it anymore, being hungry day after day. It's only thanks to the kindness of strangers that I haven't starved to death." But the military remain unmoved by it all. Doggedly, they stick to their guns. The American landings MacArthur has been promising worry them, but the general staff has a fearsome response planned. If the Japanese troops can't prevent their sacred lands being invaded, at least they can ensure it's no triumph for the enemy. By forcing them to engage in very bloody battles, they can compel them to negotiate, even if it means fighting to the very last man. So the combat drags on, and more desperately. The U.S. Army is suffering heavy losses. Here at the beginning of August 1945, one thing is certain. The Japanese are determined to resist anything to prevent the Soviets joining the dance.
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0: But by the 6th of August, the Red Army is finally ready and can deploy a very powerful force. Its troops are massed on the Manchurian border, patiently awaiting the order to attack. These troop movements on the edges of its empire have not gone unnoticed by the Japanese general staff. But as General Yamada notes in his report, only a fool would launch an offensive in the region in the month of August, in the rainy season, when the roads are all waterlogged. He doesn't know how determined Stalin is. On this same 6th of August, a hand-picked team of 12 men in the Mariana Islands are preparing to leave on a mission. Paul Tibbetts, a young U.S. Air Force lieutenant colonel, is their commander. The crew climbs aboard the Enola Gay, named after the pilot's mother. The base's medic hands them a little box containing 12 cyanide pills in case they're captured. They pose for some final photos. And take off at last. Very soon, they will drop little boy.

At 8 in the morning, as Enola Gay flies over Hiroshima, the skies are clear and it looks like it'll be a sunny day. The crew can clearly make out the coast, the boats at anchor in the port, and the bridge that is their landmark. It's rush hour. But all's calm in this city that has hitherto been spared the bombardments. People are on their way to work. The kids are off to school. They hardly notice a tiny sliver of light glinting up there in the sky.

At 8:15, the bomb is launched. At ground level, the temperature goes up to 4,000 degrees. More than 70,000 people die instantly. Bob Lewis, the co-pilot, cries out, "My God, what have we done?" Hiroshima is razed to the ground for an area of 2 miles all around. Everything is burnt, smashed, annihilated. It's an apocalypse. One survivor tells how it was like the city was turned into a desert. For acres and acres, there was nothing but bits of bricks and tiles. Among the dead were women, children, and old people, as well as prisoners of war. And thousands of Koreans from the forced labor program. Others died more slowly and silently. Badly burned or irradiated. As one witness tells it, people were suffering in silence. Nobody was crying. Not a single person who died made any noise. Even the children were silent. The atomic bomb just made its mark on history. On their return to the United States, the crew of the Enola Gay get a hero's welcome. In the general enthusiasm, Tibbetts is awarded the Distinguished Service Cross. When later he is received at the White House, Truman will tell him, "Don't you ever lose any sleep over the fact that you planned and carried out that mission. It was my decision. You had no choice." Tibbetts would be proud that his whole life long, he always slept easy.

0: Despite the chaos that reigns in the shattered city, the authorities remain calm. It's not the first city to be bombed. Many others have been destroyed by conventional strikes, with those on Tokyo causing even more deaths. The Nippon Times prints just a short statement. Hiroshima was attacked on Monday at 8:20 a.m. The damage is being assessed. No one's in any hurry. The emperor isn't even told of the nature of the bombardment until the next day.
1: People have no idea how much NASA has impacted their lives.
2: One, liftoff.
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0: As for the military, they're stonily indifferent. They're resolved to fight to the last man and refuse to surrender. Soon, though, their hopes will be dashed. 6 days earlier than planned, the Soviet Union declares war on Japan. At 1 in the morning of the 9th of August, the Red Army invades Manchuria. Shaken by the bombing of Hiroshima, Stalin is concerned that Tokyo will capitulate before Moscow can get its hands on any of the spoils. His aviation shells the Japanese troops. His artillery decimates them. The Russian steamroller is on the move. Nothing can resist his advancing tanks. One Russian officer reports that the tanks and artillery were bogged down, the clay was sticking to our boots. But we kept pushing ahead much faster than we did on the German-Soviet front back in 44. The Red Army has a crushing superiority. The Imperial Army's infantrymen are desperately sacrificing their lives in futile bayonet charges. Everywhere, the cry of Bonsai echoes around the front. Manchuria falls with staggering rapidity. The Japanese side, surprised, is in full rout. Our worst fears have come true, says Prime Minister Suzuki Kantro. On the American side, General MacArthur is delighted. Still preparing for his landings, he exclaims, "In Europe, Russia was the Eastern Front, and we were in the West. Now we're the East, and Russia's the West." In Washington, though, this lightning victory has people worried. Truman has made a big mistake. Far from intimidating the Soviets, Hiroshima has galvanized them. What's more, he's underestimated the power of the Red Army. Is he letting slip the endgame? So, America decides to strike again. On the 9th of August 1945, the very day the USSR enters the war, the bomber carrying Fat Man takes off. Its target? Kokura, on the island of Kyushu. But straight away, its pilot, Charles Sweeney, has a problem. The weather. Due to heavy cloud cover, he sets course for another target. Nagasaki. The Japanese commanders have no idea what's heading their way. But since the Red Army's attack, they're under no more illusions. Their leadership is in complete disarray. If all hope is lost of any Soviet mediation, then it's obviously pointless to keep on resisting. Pincered to the north by the Red Army and to the south by the Americans, the Emperor's forces are too weak to fight on both fronts. They're trapped. It's a desperate situation. So, on this day, the 9th of August, as the Americans prepare to strike, Hirohito at last breaks his silence. At dawn, he convenes his Supreme Council for the direction of the war. For the first time, and at the highest level, the possibility of surrender must be considered. At 11:02 a.m., the bomb is dropped on Nagasaki.

0: Previously unseen footage released by Russia in 2016 shows the city just weeks after the explosion. A Soviet delegation has come to assess the damage. It's considerable. The Japanese leadership at last realizes the extent of the tragedy. But still, they don't know what to do about it. The War Council is profoundly divided. The arguments go on for hours. The military is still refusing to lay down its arms. But this time, the emperor shows his authority and reaches a decision.
1: Would I say I'm ready to be executed? Yeah, I mean, it's not going to be that big deal.
2: We were dedicated to killing Nazis. And that's what we volunteered for.
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0: The Soviets have them cornered. The future of the dynasty, and thus the country, is at stake. If all is lost, better to surrender to the adversary who offers the best terms.

It's quite clear that Moscow will never accept to maintain an emperor, and the prospect of a Soviet occupation is a frightening one. But if the Americans will agree to respect the form of the regime, a surrender may be feasible. Japan will surrender to the Americans, not to the Soviets.

0: On the 12th of August 1945, the long-awaited news hits the headlines.
1: The day of days for America and her allies. Crowds before the White House await the announcement from the President that the Japs have surrendered unconditionally.
2: I have received this afternoon a message from the Japanese government in reply to the message forwarded to that government by the Secretary of State on August 11th. I deem this reply a full acceptance of the Potsdam Declaration, which specifies the unconditional surrender of Japan.
0: Truman has won. The corridors of the White House are in uproar.
3: This is complete capitulation, something the stunned Japs have yet to realize to its full extent. Meanwhile, their armies throughout Asia and the Pacific are crumbling in surrender.
0: In the end, the Japanese get what they want. The emperor gets to stay on his throne. Truman has no problem with this concession. Later, he will declare, "They wanted to keep their emperor. We told them they could, but on our conditions." So General MacArthur will never get his landings.
4: Very shortly, I trust we'll all be going home.
0: But for America, it's a great relief. 400,000 of their boys were going to die, and now they're saved. 2 days later, Hirohito calls for an end to hostilities. On the 15th of August, at midday, an extraordinary spectacle takes place. For the first time, Hirohito speaks directly to his people. Huddled around whatever radios they can find, the people listen to the words of the one they consider a living god. They've never heard his voice before. The emperor's declaration is skillful. He's presenting himself as a ruler who cares for the precious lives of his subjects. Not a word about the Soviet offensive, though. It's better to concede that it is the power of the atom bomb alone that has led to defeat, and to ignore any role the Red Army has played. In a serious and embarrassed voice, Hirohito enjoins his people to endure the unendurable and surrender. The Japanese people, brought to their knees, stunned, submit. One of them remembers sadness and happiness, happiness and sadness. How could I separate the two emotions? And then, how could I reconcile them? All day, people were just lifeless, says another, as if they just had no more appetite. The country is submerged in a wave of suicides. The humiliation is too much. Japan has lost face. As their tradition demands, a dozen generals and admirals perform seppuku.

0: In the US, on the other hand, they're delirious with joy. This time, it's over. Crowds pack the streets. Happy, triumphant faces are all around. Japan surrenders, the headlines scream. Peace in the Pacific. Our bomb did the job. Hardly are the facts out when the press starts rewriting history. To mention the decisive role the Soviet offensive played in the victory would put a damper on things. Especially since the Red Army is still fighting, continuing its advance into Asia. Stalin's orders are quite clear. Occupy as much territory as possible, invade Korea, and seize the islands of...
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0: On the 20th of August, during the evacuation of the town of Maoka, a desperate call comes from the telephone exchange. Soviet soldiers have just entered the building. This may be our last message. There are nine of us operators staying at our posts no matter what. Any minute now, they're going to kill us. The Russian troops are closing in. I can hear them coming. Goodbye to you all. It's over. Goodbye.
11: Самураи, вон с Сахалина.
0: The Soviets are victorious. Propaganda footage shows people freed from the yoke of the Japanese joyfully welcoming their liberators. Now the Soviet ogre controls a large part of Asia. But Stalin won't push his advantage. He'd rather be conciliatory towards Washington in order to advance his pawns in Europe. In Korea, the Red Army will not cross the 38th parallel. And the occupation of Japan will remain strictly an American affair, under the orders of MacArthur.
12: We are gathered here to conclude a solemn agreement whereby peace may be restored.
0: On the 2nd of September 1945, the official surrender is signed on board the battleship Missouri. The Americans put on a show of force designed to show the Japanese how powerful they are.
12: As Supreme Commander for the Allied Powers, I announce it my firm purpose to proceed in the discharge of my responsibilities to ensure that the terms of surrender are fully, promptly, and faithfully complied with.
0: America is triumphant, and her conscience is clear. The war had to be won. Lives had to be saved, especially American lives.
12: Pray that peace be now restored to the world, that God will preserve it always.
0: Truman declares, when you have to deal with a beast, you have to treat him as a beast.

0: On the 3rd of May 1946, when the war trials in Tokyo, the Nuremberg of the Far East, open, there's one person missing. Hirohito. The Emperor is not there in the dock. He's more useful subdued than accused. With the Cold War coming, he needs to be absolved so Japan can become a pillar of America's defenses in Asia. As so often, Realpolitik has triumphed over justice. In 2016, for the very first time, an acting U.S. president visited Hiroshima. The ruins there have been classified as a World Heritage Site, and there is a huge memorial dedicated to peace. But the Hiroshima bomb was not the sole reason for Japan's surrender, no more than the one at Nagasaki. The Soviet intervention made a large contribution to the country's defeat. And yet the legend of the miracle weapon that brought an end to war still lives on. It has enabled the Americans to claim that they alone brought down Japan and to write off the role of the Soviet Union in the victory. It has been useful to Japan, too, allowing her to identify as a victim and make people forget all her atrocities. It has covered up any responsibility, starting with that of the Emperor.
1: That is the future we can choose. A future in which Hiroshima and Nagasaki are known not as the dawn of atomic warfare, but as the start of our own moral awakening.
0: Barack Obama didn't apologize. He spoke for an end to the nuclear bomb, so the two cities it destroyed may remain tragic exceptions. At Hiroshima, a flame burns like a prayer. It's only a little flame, but it pierces through the dark night of barbarity.

0: People have no idea how much NASA has impacted their lives.
1: One, liftoff.
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14: History isn't an exact science. It's never written in stone. As time goes on, our understanding of the past grows and evolves. But our received ideas are thick-skinned, and first impressions are hard to shift.
15: I have a dream that all men are created equal.
14: To get to the historical truth, we sometimes have to set aside our certainties and look at things from another angle.

Posterity has pronounced the Marshall Plan a selfless act that saved Europe. But is that really the case?

0: The 12th of March, 1947. America is at its peak. Daily life is carefree. The horrors of war seem far away. Today, though, President Harry Truman has a warning to give.
1: The gravity of the situation which confronts the world today necessitates my appearance before a joint session of the Congress. The foreign policy and the national security of this country are involved.
0: And the menace is communism. It's spreading like an epidemic. In the East, many countries are already in its grip. In the West, in both Italy and France, it has many converts. Greece and Turkey are still resisting it, but they could turn at any moment. The plague must be contained, and people must be saved from contamination.
1: We must take immediate and resolute action.
0: In the coming Cold War, any means will be valid to put a stop to it. Even the most unlikely.

0: On this same 12th of March 1947, in Moscow, dialogue goes on between the two former allies as if nothing has happened. On the agenda of the assembled foreign ministers is the future of Germany. Ernest Bevin is there for Britain, Georges Bidault for France, Vyacheslav Molotov for the Soviet Union, and George Marshall for the United States. A hero of the Second World War and architect of the victory, he is now in charge of U.S. diplomacy. The delegates put on a good show for the cameras. As usual, the press must see a spirit of collaboration. But in the chamber, the cracks are showing. Only yesterday, the Allies wanted to break Germany, destroy her completely. Her power is now a thing of the past. Since the end of the war, the vanquished Reich is on probation and occupied by the winning side. The ravaged country is drained, its population barely surviving. In the view of the United States, such misery is a breeding ground for communism, and times of penury such as this can only stoke its fires. It's time for Germany to get a fresh start. Russia and France don't agree at all. For them, Germany called down thunder on the old continent. She must pay the price to fix things and remain under strict control. Georges Bidault, the French delegate, stands firm on his convictions.
1: Il y a un droit de préemption sur le charbon allemand pour les pays victimes de l'agression. Les moyens industriels essentiels, et en particulier l'acier, doivent être laissés en des mains sûres.
0: George Marshall is annoyed, but it's no use. Neither the trips to the Bolshoi Ballet nor the endless official receptions can resolve the dispute. The conference ends in stalemate, and Germany's fate is postponed.
2: I'm very glad to be going home, and I'm sorry that we have not made more of progress at this conference.
0: As he leaves Moscow, the U.S. Secretary of State seems preoccupied. Germany is not the only country in ruins. 2 years after the fighting stopped, the whole of Europe is still on its knees. From the Atlantic to the Urals, thousands of buildings must be rebuilt. And hundreds of roads and bridges still await repair. All the penury and the restrictions are taking their toll. In England, as in Poland, in France, in Greece, or in Holland, people are exhausted. There's nothing. No houses, no food, no coal, sometimes even no water. Marshall knows it'll take time to get Europe back on her feet. And that this, even more than the Red Peril, is rapidly going to become a problem for the United States. America is vast, but its means of production have already far exceeded the country's own needs. Industry is running at full throttle, the surplus is growing, and without foreign markets, overproduction looms. Rebuilding the old continent is now indispensable to the economic health of the US. And it's getting urgent.
3: If there's one thing I've learned in my time as a crime writer, it's that there are a million and one motives for murder.
4: The first Assyrians came into view. This is the story of when Britain was in the eye of the storm.
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3: When he gets back to Washington, Marshall calls in some advisors to come up with a plan of action. And he chooses them carefully. There's George Kennan, the leading proponent of the containment of communism so favored by President Truman. Dean Acheson, a leading anti-Soviet and fervent free marketer. And finally, William Clayton, a former war surplus property administrator, now Assistant Secretary of State for Economic Affairs. Their aim? To help Europe get out of the slump and guarantee the future of the United States. On the 5th of June, 1947, with America getting ready to celebrate the third anniversary of the Normandy landings, George Marshall is preparing a new offensive. Today, he's off to Harvard, the prestigious university that has awarded him an honorary doctorate. Among the guests, there are professors and students, as well as celebrated figures such as Oppenheimer, the father of the atomic bomb, and the poet T.S. Eliot. In his speech, Marshall outlines his plan. Several million dollars of aid to rebuild Europe, including the countries of the East.
4: Our policy is directed not against any country or doctrine, but against hunger, poverty, desperation, and chaos.
3: It's a wake-up call there on campus, one that announces the end of a whole continent's suffering.

His hopes up. In Spain, a film pokes fun at how sky-high those hopes are.

0: But Franco's Spain is excluded from the Marshall Plan. Washington won't help a dictator who supported Nazi Germany. The Spanish are left disappointed, but both Great Britain and France eagerly accept. Sorely tested by the war, the two once flourishing nations are still struggling to get by. Enthused by the American offer, ministers Ernest Bevin and Georges Bidault get together to talk it over. Now they have to sound out their Soviet counterpart. They will be disappointed. Molotov arrives, not in the best of moods, to announce the Kremlin's position. It's categorical. Нет. American aid is a poison chalice. Any country that accepts it risks losing both economic independence and national sovereignty. And to underline Moscow's point, the Soviet delegate leaves the meeting in a huff. Not a good start. Especially since, on the matter of sovereignty, France still has some surprises in store. The Americans lay out their conditions. If the French want to benefit from U.S. largesse, they have to free the 750,000 German prisoners of war they've been holding since the end of the war. And most of them have been allocated to rebuilding the ruined cities, or to the collieries, which are sorely lacking manpower. But Paris is cornered, and like London, bends to US demands. The first German prisoners of war start going home. On the other side of the Iron Curtain, Marshall's proposition has also awoken hopes of better days ahead. Several countries have shown interest, such as Czechoslovakia, where no sooner has he announced it than the communist Prime Minister Klement Gottwald is summoned to Moscow. Two days later, on the tarmac at Moscow Airport, he turns down the Americans' offer. Visibly uneasy, he declares,
1: "Да здравствует вечная дружба и союз Советского Союза и Чехословакии! 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
8: At the instigation of their big Soviet brother, all Moscow's vassal states will one by one turn down America's reconstruction plan. Marshall was hoping some of them might be tempted away from the communist influence, but it's not going to work. Europe is divided into two blocks, with only 16 countries candidates for the recovery plan. On the 12th of July 1947, the future beneficiaries all gather to make the promise a reality. But they still have one obligation to fulfill: to create an organization to manage and distribute the funds. And from Iceland to Turkey, everyone's fighting his own corner. The French are haunted by the fear that Germany might rise again from the ashes, while the Benelux countries, on the other hand, are anxious for their main supplier and client to get back on her feet. And the Swedes don't want any trouble with their neighbor to the east. As for the British, who have lost a quarter of all they had fighting the Nazis, they're clamoring for special status. A long way from the united front the United States wanted, far from the European alliance they'd hoped for. Meanwhile, for millions of Europeans, things are just getting worse. Food reserves are running out. Bad weather has ravaged the harvest. And there's a shortage of wheat. In France, bread rations have dropped from 300 to 200 grams a day. Inflation is running at 80%, and the black market's booming. In Milan, children are reduced to delinquency to meet the needs of their families. In Berlin, women are selling themselves to their occupiers for a few tins of corned beef or canned fruit. Sex for survival. For Marshall, the time has come to act. At meetings and conferences, he insists on the merits of his plan and on how urgent it is.
9: Sixth and eight-tenth billion proposed for the first 15 months is less than a single month's charge of the war. To be quite clear, This unprecedented endeavor of the new world to help the old is neither sure nor easy. It is a calculated risk. But there's no doubt whatever in my mind that if we decide to do this thing, we can do it successfully.
8: But then the Stalin. The boss of the Kremlin is not about to let Uncle Sam decide the fate of the world. In the autumn of 47, he lays his cards on the table.
10: With Communist Party delegates from all over the world gathered in Poland, the Soviet representative Andrei Zhdanov announces,
8: "It's up to the Communist Party of every country to assume an historic role and lead resistance to the American plan to enslave Europe." The die is cast. Immediately, all the communists in Europe are up in arms. Wherever the party is well established, the demonstrations erupt. In Italy, the metal workers are in the front line, followed by the agricultural workers. In France, 80,000 miners lay down tools, soon joined by industry, state education, and the banks. In every sector of activity, people are striking against the threat of US colonization. Thumbs down to the Marshall Plan. Some railway men even sabotage a railway line in protest, leaving 20 dead and 50 wounded. As Dean Acheson, one of Marshall's men, says, "We could see the physical destruction, but the effect of vast economic disruption and political, social, and psychological destruction completely escaped us." And while a part of Europe rejects American aid and its supposed benefits, back in the US, the Marshall Plan has still not been voted in. It's taking time to get the approval of Congress.
10: But then, something happens to speed things up. On the 25th of February 1948, Edvard Beneš, the president of the Czechoslovakian Republic, is forced out of office in a communist coup.
11: In Czechoslovakia, communists inside the government seized power by the well-known technique of intimidation, and the country became a police state and Russian satellite under Premier Gotva.
8: America is gripped with fear, and the Marshall Plan is unanimously adopted. And now it has a new virtue: the defense of a certain form of civilization which is common to us all, as George Marshall puts it. A first tranche of $5 billion, the equivalent today of $52 billion.
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4: The United States wants the OEEC, Europe's first organization for economic cooperation, to benefit. Soon, the first ships are arriving at Rotterdam, Le Havre, and Lisbon with the food supplies, farming equipment, tools, and industrial materials that have been so lacking. The rebuilding of Europe can begin at last.
5: Commandé par la SNCF au titre du plan Marshall, 2500 wagons couverts de 20 tonnes parviennent en France en pièces détachées. Ils sont assemblés et montés au rythme de 3 wagons toutes les 2 heures, et cette cadence sera bientôt doublée. 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

Construction sites are everywhere. The battlefields are being cleaned up. The cities rebuilt. Industries are coming back, and the countryside's being modernized. The American aid is supporting all the recovery plans European governments have been setting up since the war ended. All those cranes are the heralds of a new era of hope. But now recovery's underway for the old continent, those American friends are getting very picky about how their dollars are being used. To keep an eye on things, they've created a new outfit called the ECA, the Economic Cooperation Administration. So a whole colony of conscientious and zealous American administrators, officials, and agents now descends on Europe. With the task of facilitating communications with the United States, stimulating production in the countries receiving aid, and stabilizing their currencies. But that's not all. As one of them puts it, part of our job is to push Europe to maintain a form of capitalism, a liberal system, and above all, a democratic one. Insidiously, a whole control system is being set up. Regular reports are required of the countries receiving aid. From France, they want a study of social security, the number of people hunting, and the levels of military pensions as well as those of war widows, but also a balance of payments forecast. For French civil servants, it's hard to swallow. One of them jokingly replies that it might be easier, monsieur, if you simply took over running my office, or better still, the minister's. But wherever a state structure is found wanting, the men from the ECA take the reins and make all the decisions, right down to what products to import. And there are a few misunderstandings, mess-ups even. Such as when Greece doesn't have enough working animals for its farms, so the Americans bring over some mules from Missouri. When they all arrive, the Greeks are a bit surprised by their size and by their somewhat temperamental nature. In short, they're not at all adapted to the country or its climate.

Bit by bit, the generosity of the Marshall Plan is blurring into something rather less disinterested. 20% of the aid is in the form of loans to be paid back. 80% of it is in subsidies. The money's there almost exclusively for buying goods and materials made in the USA. So the dollars allocated to Europe are finding their way straight back to the United States, where they prop up the economy and mop up any surplus.

William Clayton, Assistant Secretary of State for Economic Affairs and another Marshall Plan man, admits it. "Let's be quite clear. Our objective is based on the interests of the people of the United States," he says. "We need big markets across the world in which we can buy and sell. America first." The countries being helped are also required to import half of all they buy under the American flag. This gives a clear advantage to the U.S. merchant marine, and ship owners use it to impose prohibitive tariffs. "We need the United States so that we can do without them," Georges Bidault publicly admits. It's a vicious circle.

0: Once it gets to Europe, the merchandise is sold on the national market. So the revenue it generates is in local currency. ...5% of these revenues go to the ECA, officially to cover its administrative expenses. Behind this official term, though, hide categories that sound rather less administrative, such as supply of strategic materials. France, Great Britain, Belgium, and Portugal all have plenty of them, thanks to their colonies. Indeed, according to the ECA man in charge of overseas territories, it's in the French Empire that the most important mineral resources of any of the countries receiving aid are to be found. Manganese from Morocco, chromium from New Caledonia, mica from Madagascar, tin from Indochina. They all leave for the New World at knockdown prices. People are outraged, but for countries often on the edge of bankruptcy, there's no choice but to put up with it.
1: Le plan est là. 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C'est formidable.
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12: Before long, in most homes, USA-style progress is what they're all longing for. Hot running water may still be the height of privilege, but everyone's dreaming of plastic and Formica. There's one thing everybody's sure of. Tomorrow will be better than today. One housewife writes, "The austerity was over, the new stuff was arriving. It was amazing how much time canned soup saved. We really wanted to be in modern times." The optimism won't last, though. Berlin is once again in the eye of a storm. On the 20th of April, 1948, 25 carefully selected German economists board a coach for an unknown destination. They arrive at a military camp near Kassel, where they're introduced to a man from the ECA. Cut off from the world, they get to work on the final details of a monetary reform forged in the United States. Operation Bird Dog is go. In the strictest secrecy, banknotes are printed in the USA. They're brought over by plane in 23,000 crates and stored in the cellars of the Reichsbank to await distribution. The Deutschmark is born. On Friday, the 18th of June, the Germans in the Eastern Zone read about it in the press. 2 days later, the new currency is put into circulation.
13: Schon lange vor dem Ausgabetermin des Kopfgeldes haben sich Schlangen an den Auszahlungsstellen gebildet. 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
12: That day, everyone is given 60 Deutschmarks in exchange for all the Reichsmarks they have, which have no more value and will be destroyed.

0: Bei Termin des Kopfgeldes haben sich Schlangen an den Auszahlungsstellen gebildet. 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
1: That day, everyone is given 60 Deutschmarks in exchange for all the Reichsmarks they have, which have no more value and will be destroyed. For the second time in a generation, German savers are ruined.
2: Le Major Jones se rend de nouveau à la compagnie F, où sont restés les deux officiers allemands avec les yeux bandés, et donne la réponse.
3: McAuliffe at first ignores the demand for surrender. The German officers insist on protocol. They want a proper response. McAuliffe entrusts Colonel Harper to give his answer.
2: Les Allemands ne comprennent pas le mot Nutz, qui est un argot, et disent est-ce que c'est positif ou négatif. 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
4: Un refus catégorique.
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2: Dans la bataille des Ardennes.
3: While McAuliffe holds his ground, Adolf Hitler's plan is still a long way from being achieved. By December the 22nd, the Reich forces should have already reached Antwerp and its port facilities. The Führer's bad weather is holding his own troops back. Thick fog, cold, snow, ice, rain and mud block any large-scale attack. On December the 25th, 1944, the Germans reach the furthest point of their advance. But Hitler still refuses to stop the offensive. On December the 27th, the German forces shift their objective. If the Meuse is not reached, Bastogne must be destroyed at all costs. It's a new Stalingrad. For the Allies, all hope now rests on General Patton's counterattack.

A few weeks before, with his armored vehicles struggling to advance on icy roads, General Patton implored the men of the Third Army to pray for good weather. Almighty and merciful Father, he said, we humbly beseech thee of thy great goodness to restrain these immoderate rains with which we have had to contend. Grant us fair weather for battle. Graciously hearken to us as soldiers, who call upon thee that armed with thy power, we may advance from victory to victory and

While Patton did not expect a miracle, the weather does improve. A versatile and robust transport aircraft, the Douglas C-47, can now finally fly. On December the 23rd, 24th, 26th and 27th, the weather improves. Allied aircraft can finally resupply Bastogne. In total, 962 planes drop 850 tons of equipment and supplies in the perimeter of the encircled city.

0: Americans can now also bomb enemy positions and harass German units from the air. The pilots are having the time of their lives. The Reich troops will never cross the Meuse. 100 kilometers from their starting line and 6 kilometers from the Meuse, the German offense has stalled. To the north, Joachim Peiper's armored column is finally halted and surrounded. In the center, the tanks of the German breakthrough are destroyed in sight of Dinant. In the south, Patton's men are getting closer to Bastogne. The encirclement is finally broken on December the 26th, 1944. General Patton has won his insane bet. In 4 days, his troops have reached Bastogne. On December the 26th, in the afternoon, infantry elements supported by a few Sherman tanks join up with the besieged men. But the end of the siege does not mean the end of the fighting. The Howling Eagles of the 101st Airborne Division have yet to fight. The Germans are still determined to take Bastogne. On December the 30th, the German artillery lets loose. The fighting around the town heats up, but these final attacks fail. Worse still, stretched over tens of kilometers, the German armored columns have now run out of fuel. The Allied Air Force pounds them one after the other, but Hitler, sick, paranoid, plunging into a destructive madness, is no longer listening to those around him. He won't give up. On January the 1st, 1945, the Führer orders a new large-scale attack from the air. It's called Operation Bodenplatte. Its purpose? To annihilate Allied airfields and destroy the American bomber fleets that are pounding the cities of the Reich. The attack is mainly carried out by the fighter aircraft Messerschmitt Bf 109 and Focke Wulf Fw 190. It is during this operation that the first jet planes are used in combat, the Messerschmitt Me-262 fighter bombers. All Reich airmen have been mobilized, from elite pilots to the newly trained. ...900 aircraft, fighters and fighter bombers attack 27 Allied airfields in France, Holland and Belgium. One of the greatest air battles of the Second World War begins. German planes fly low to avoid detection by Allied radar. In just a few hours, almost 200 fighter aircraft, Allied military bombers and transporters are destroyed on the ground. Ironically, the secrecy surrounding Operation Bodenplatte has dramatic consequences. The German air defense, the FLAC, has not been informed of the attack, and 100 German aircraft are destroyed in flight by their own air defenses. Operation Bodenplatte is a real calamity for a dying Luftwaffe. 237 pilots are lost who can never be replaced. The Reich is no longer able to defend its airspace.
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The German offensive is now contained on the Ardennes front. The troops of the Reich are stopped a few kilometers from the Meuse. Bastogne doesn't fall. General McAuliffe and his men have done it.

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2: On January the 8th, Allied troops to the north and south are now only 20 kilometers apart. On January the 15th, Patton sends reconnaissance units beyond the German lines to join the First Army. The German line is permanently cut in two. On January the 28th, 1945, 43 days after the beginning of the battle, the German armies have moved back to their starting positions behind the Siegfried Line.

The Battle of the Bulge has been one of the most ferocious confrontations in World War II. On the evening of January the 28th, 1945, the American losses amounted to over 75,000 men killed, wounded, imprisoned, or missing. The British had lost 1,500 of their own. The Führer's destructive madness precipitated the fatal chain of events. In the mud of Ardennes, the Wehrmacht lost 110,000 men in an offensive that appears today to have been Hitler's last hurrah. 2,500 Belgians also died, hit by bombs or executed by the SS. The incredible tenacity of American soldiers, first between Montjoie and Saint-Vite, then Bastogne, allowed the Allies to resist the offensive and to win victory in the Belgian Ardennes and in the Grand Duchy of Luxembourg. The British Prime Minister, Winston Churchill, was not mistaken when he declared in the Gallery of Parliament on January the 18th, 1945, "The Americans have engaged 30 or 40 men for every one we have engaged, and they have lost 60 to 80 men for every one of ours. It is undoubtedly the greatest American battle of the war and will, I believe, be regarded as an ever-famous American victory." On the German side, what remained of the 6th Panzer Army left Ardennes on the Eastern Front. Sepp Dietrich's SS would try to stop the Russian steamroller now on its way to Berlin. Not many men would come back alive. For the Americans, the Rhine and Central European campaigns would set the stage for long months of bitter struggle in the heart of the Reich. World War II was far from over.

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7: During the course of the Second World War, the number of Allies taken prisoner swelled. Those who had been surrounded by the enemy, overrun, shot down, or even sunk, would suffer the further indignity of capture and surrender.
8: In the end, there was only five of us who were able to surrender. We got up and we gave ourselves up.
9: It was really a shock, which we'd never recovered from for a long time.
7: The prisoners were herded into camps along the eastern borders. Some of them would be behind wire for 5 years.
9: There must be several hundred of us, all nationalities, British, Indian, American, all kinds.
10: And of course we'll say, what are we put here for? Why, what, what's... And calling through the wire to the others, what's all this about? Nobody knew.
7: By Christmas 1944, the Allies tightened their grip. But instead of liberation, 300,000 prisoners of war would face a grim, unforeseen ordeal. But first, they would have to survive the harsh circumstances of captivity.

0: With German military efficiency, the prisoners were swiftly moved to POW camps scattered across Germany. On arrival, they were processed and formally entered into the Wehrmacht records. At the start of the war, Germany had 31 prisoner of war camps, a figure dramatically increasing to 248 as the war progressed. Most were along the east side of Germany, on the borders of Poland. 134 housed British and American prisoners. Stalag 8B was one of the largest camps and housed a mixture of armed forces and air crew.
1: Eventually, we landed at Stalag 8B in Lambsdorff, or Bystrzyca in Poland.
2: It was a camp arranged rather like, imagine, a noughts and crosses grid with nine rectangles.
3: There was a road down the middle. The Polish were on the right-hand side and we were on the left-hand side. And the Poles were marvellous to us. They threw food over and that and helped us all they possibly could.
4: All these huts were around. While the bottom half of the camp, they were building a bigger accommodation, and it was all built on stilts to avoid tunnelling.
5: We saw, almost like a dream, soldiers marching towards us. We thought, who the heck are these? Anyway, as they came to us, we realised they were British from the camp we were going into. They were shouting, is there anybody from such a regiment, anybody from such a place? Not, you know, find you in the camp, you know. And so that had a wonderful effect on us.
6: We went in sort of the perimeter gate and then we were documented. Took all your particulars and your photo taken.
4: There were security officers running around, Germans and all Americans. They were all German Americans who'd returned home to protect the fatherland, acting as interpreters.
5: I was very surprised when I saw this document. It included my mother's maiden name. And I thought, what the devil's that got to do with it? And then I spoke only a short time ago to someone who is a Slovakian. And he said, did you realise that they might have thought your mother was Jewish?
0: With rumours circulating about extermination camps, some prisoners began to fear for their own lives.
7: We went to a place with a high chimney and we'd heard rumours about the death camps. We went in, but all it was a delousing place, and they stripped us off and deloused the clothes in a steamer, and we had to walk through a sheep dip, disinfected sheep dip.
5: Had our head shaved and all that sort of thing when we first went into the camp, disinfected, all our uniform, all our clothes taken from us, disinfected, and so we was all sitting there naked for about an hour, a couple of hours.
8: Our camp was in Marienburg in East Prussia, and we were given Dutch clogs and pieces of sort of square material. They call them fusslaven, and old Polish uniforms. Some were even had blood stains on them. So we looked a bit of a mess.
9: There were older prisoners there, as we called them, from Dunkirk and from Crete and from North Africa and so on. And, of course, we had nothing other than what we stood up in. We didn't have any fighting iron, knife, fork, spoon, that sort of thing. So they said, right, come with us. You two come with me, and you go with him, and so on. And they took us back to their bunks and said, you know, I've got two knives here. You have a knife, and here's a comb for you. And they dug out bits of equipment for us like that.
0: Having arrived in camp, they now had to settle in what comforts they could find. General conveniences like washing and going to the bathroom were pretty crude. They had to make of it the best they could.
2: The worst aspect of that life was the latrines, I think, which were across a parade square.
10: The latrines were sticks driven in the ground and a long pole in between. And if you wanted to go to the toilet, you sat on this long pole which was bending up and down. And it would be funny to see half a dozen people sitting on this there going to the toilet on this bending pole.
5: The trains were a wooden structure, if you like, a large wooden latrine with 40 holes in it. No privacy of any kind, just 40 holes in the woodwork. You just went there and did what you had to do and you came out.
11: And it all goes down into this sump, but in July it begins to pong a bit if it's not emptied.
2: And a Russian prisoner of war with a barrel cart and a hand pump came along every day and pumped out and took it across the moorland and spilt it all over the moorland, but I can't remember any particular vigorous growth from the fertilising.
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0: open up the latrine. And I was watching a football match, and we all got camouflaged to some extent. And the roofs of the huts near this were covered. And my recollection of this poor bloke staggering, completely naked, out of the wreckage of this thing, covered. And nobody wanted to get near him, bless him.
1: They wanted somebody to run the shower block. Well, I became shower führer for number one block, and a friend of mine was shower führer for number two block. And your job was to heat up the water every morning, and you'd call in the rooms one by one, 16 people at a time, for the showers, to have 3 minutes of hot water once a fortnight.
2: We had a stove in the room. We didn't get very little fuel, so we used to burn the bedboards. And so we finished up with about three bedboards needed sunburn, and they used to collapse all together and go straight the way through and hit the one underneath, you know. It's quite a laugh.
3: You could never say it was hot. You could, in fact, if you hung your clothes on, put a piece of string all the way around this stove and hung your clothes on it, they would dry after an hour or two. But it didn't give out very much heat, but just enough. Just enough to keep us alive, I think.
4: The lack of food in most camps was commonplace. For the POWs, hunger occupied their thoughts and was the high topic of conversation, if not the only topic.
3: We had virtually nothing to eat. The Germans came along once a day with a dustbin full of a thin, watery soup, and they ladled out one ladleful to each person. So you had to have a tin yourself to receive it. If you didn't have a tin, you didn't get anything to eat.
5: Usually you had some watery soup at lunchtime, but what we call spud water. They cook the potatoes and you had the water they were cooked in as a soup.
2: It was always a loaf between five and sauerkraut soup, cabbage soup. But after about a year, we started to get Red Cross parcels came through.
5: The first thing we did was open up and make a cup of tea. Of course, it was marvellous. A lovely cup of tea.
6: Splendid parcels with tins of milk. Klim. We didn't know Klim was milk spelled backwards. Biscuits, hardtack biscuits, jam, meatloaf, tea.
7: And then you do your Red Cross parcel. Like, I think we'd have been dumbass. We'd have been dead if we hadn't the Red Cross parcel.
8: The Red Cross saved our lives. I didn't smoke before the war. And when you're hungry, I started. It did help, but it was a hell of a job to give up afterwards.
1: When we first went into these little huts, we were given one Red Cross parcel for the hut of five people. As time went by, it went up to two. Of course, by rights, according to the Red Cross, we should get a parcel each per week, which we didn't get, until we moved down to the new block. But that then only lasted for about a couple of months, and then that started to go down because it was really Bomber Command and the Americans who robbed us by blocking up the railway lines. We couldn't get them. And the Germans would pinch them, give them half a chance anyway.
4: Between 1941 and 1942, Red Cross parcels began to decline. Over a period of months, even years, starvation wore the prisoners down psychologically and physically. With what little they received, they bartered or fraternized with others for food and supplies.
9: And you could do a little bit of bartering, you know, and you would get an egg, or you might get a little loaf of bread, champion, just the job.
10: With the cigarettes and things, you could barter with anything, you see, with watches and things like that, and sometimes we'd make a deal with the guard, so that

0: arrange with the civvy to do a deal, you notify the guard, and he'd come along just in time, and we split the difference.
1: We had a visit from some Germans, officers, because they were big-headed enough to come round to see you, really just to show off. And they would come round asking for complaints. And the very first complaint they got was, we could do with more to eat. And one of them looked round at us and he just smiled and he said, grass is good enough for you people. And that's the gospel truth.
2: From the moment the POW set foot in the camp, the shock of capture began to wear off and thoughts turned to settling down. But life was not going to be easy. The Germans would make them work for their keep. As the fighting progressed, and to keep the wheels of Germany's war industry turning, the demand for labor increased. Allied POWs were compelled to work for the German war effort. By February 1944, almost 80,000 prisoners were working for the Reich. The type of work largely depended on the location of the camp. For those prisoners in and around the Polish corridor, this consisted of construction, mining, or industrial-type work.
3: They sent us out to work on parties. My first job was on the railway job, and we was picking up railway lines by hand, which was all frozen, and there was a stick to your hands, and that was very painful.
4: Somebody said, this is a coal mining district. They're coal mines. And that's where we were headed.
5: I joined the army in Wales to get out of the coal mines and ended up working in the coal mines for the bloody Germans.
2: Many prisoners were sent to work down coal mines in countries occupied by the Germans. This not only aided the German war effort, but it helped sustain the prison camps. Some of these mines are still in operation today, like this one in Jaworzno, Poland.
6: They marched us to the top of the mine, and these cages landed and put 30 in each, three-decker cages, and shoved us in and down we went. I'd never seen a coal mine in my life. Got on an electric train under there and away you went to Faces.
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0: The Germans cut corners, you know, because they wanted coal, produce coal at all costs. The Polish lives didn't mean nothing to them. They just wanted the coal out from the mines, and they cut corners to speed up the production of the coal. And it made things a bit dangerous, you know.
1: I suffered with claustrophobic. You know, we were all frightened that something was going to fall in. And we had what they call a Steiger. They was the foreman. They used to go in front of our boys, like, as we went to work, prodding the ceiling of the tunnels. And he might say, stop. And you'd stop and he'd prog, and there'd perhaps be half a hundred weight or a hundred weight of coal come down.
2: Well, I was in on this 4.5 feet high seam, on your knees all day, shoveling onto a belt behind you. Very often there was a huge bang like thunder. All the lights would go out, the air would go bad, and you felt as if you'd got the flu.
1: You was in darkness, and you had to fiddle around and get your flint and light your lamp. It was unnerving.
0: The Poles were bringing out tins of cigarettes and lighting cigarettes. I thought, God, am I smoking in a coal mine? Because down in Wales, it's strictly forbidden, you know.
3: Despite the horrendous conditions, being on the workforce was a blessing in disguise.
0: It was a good thing to get on a working party, really, to occupy your mind.
4: We got heavy workers' rations while we were working in the coal mine, and the heavy workers' rations consisted of a thick slice of bread, which had mould in it because it was very stale.
5: The great thing about working in the coal mines was each night you had a shower come up, which kept you fairly clean from louse and that sort of thing. It didn't keep you completely free, but it kept you, you know, mostly free.
6: Well, you never see daylight in winter. It was dark when you went down, it was dark when you come up.
3: Avoiding the coal mines wasn't easy. If you were fit, you would be put to work. But some found ways to avoid heavy manual labour.
1: There's some chaps had their arms broken to avoid going down. They used to get somebody with a bedboard to break their arm.
3: Those prisoners who were unfit to work down the mines didn't avoid work altogether. There were plenty of other tasks found for them above ground. The Germans were determined to extract as much work as possible from the prisoners.
7: We were in tatters, in rags. And as far as the clothing was concerned, I used to go out and work on the roads with my backside showing. And it used to be very embarrassed when they were mostly Polish girls.
8: I'm a corps for volunteers. So I thought, well, I'm doing nothing here, sitting around just starving. So I decided to volunteer.
3: Of the various jobs assigned to the prisoners, outdoor work was generally preferred. Many of the men volunteered for agricultural duties. The work was hard, but they soon discovered their quality of life was far superior to that of the main camp.
8: My job in the farm was looking after cattle, but all we had was 7 cows, 5 horses, and the main thing was crop growing. We grew wheat, rye, barley, whatever, and cut it all down with a scythe. Nothing mechanical whatsoever.
9: We were better off than the Germans. And in the evening, we used to have a cook meal in the evening again, which could be anything.
3: In addition to ordinary work parties, the Germans organised construction and work battalions. These were semi-mobile groups able to move from place to place as and when needed. Some of these groups became a permanent work stalag. The best known of these was at Blechhammer. The factory the prisoners helped to build back in 1942 still stands today.
10: Well, it was forest cut down, and we had to start with clearing oak roots out. And, oh, it's quite a big area. And we'd clean oak roots out and level ground off. And then they started doing all the underground work, pipe laying.
5: We formed a gang, about 8 of us, and we used to go to the gaffer then,
11: the German, Kegel, his name was Kegel, and we used to make a bargain before we started how much we'd do, and then we'd finish. Otherwise, if you didn't do that, you was there 12 hours.
10: First off, we were laying electric cables, digging trenches. It sounded like we had to dig twice as big because it kept falling back in on you.
12: The job had to be abandoned because we got down about 4 feet or something and we were digging up skeletons.
3: Sabotage was one way a prisoner could help in fighting back his captors and was dependent only on the POW's ability in avoiding detection.
10: I used to get Gad a couple of cigarettes and get one at lads to talk to him out of sight. And we used to put really pickaxe through cable.
4: So if you could get a Jerry who was guarding you doing work to start talking about football and he remembered it, he'd be off and he'd be saying, nobody worked, you all stood down until he went berserk, finding that nobody was working and everybody was talking football.
6: The German officer came and saw one bloke leaning on his shovel and he grabbed the shovel, knocked him off his shovel and got on the shovel and rammed in and did more work in 10 minutes than we did all day. Lads are shouting, go on, that's the way to do it.
3: Many would face savage sentences or pay with their lives for these acts of sabotage or disobedience.
13: One day somebody pressed a lever up the top and sent two empty trucks down the shaft and blocked it all off. Several Poles got shot then by the Gestapo for doing that.
14: I worked on synthetic petrol, and we had iron cylinders 60 or 70 feet high called cammers. And every now and then, we had to go up the top, change the pipes over, because the petrol used to come through clay filters. This particular day, there was two of us there, a Scotsman, McGuffock, and myself. And he said to McGuffock, go up and change him over. And McGuffock, not being able to speak much German, tried to explain to him that he couldn't really even know fear of heights. He said, if I go up there, I'll fall off. And he kept on, and he definitely wouldn't go up there. He was frightened to death. So the guard that came over with an under-officer, and he pulled out his Luger, and he said, go up there. And he didn't go, so he shot him. Killed him there and then. You should have seen me go up there. I went up like a bloody monkey.
3: Prisoners that were caught breaking camp rules were often thrown into the cooler, a small prison room where they could spend weeks in solitary confinement.
15: And when the guard opened the door, he kicked the door open, pushed me in, slammed the door behind me, and I fell against, I knew what it was afterwards, just a board, and that was what I was going to sleep on.
16: I sat in the corner for 3 months, and I used to draw rude pictures on the wall and then wait for the guards to go at night, and they let me out. Go and I have a coffee, go and play cards. Came in one night, found me playing cards. Hey, gross, in your cell. Chucked me back in again. I was out the next night.
3: Enraged by the Allies' high spirits, some camps would wage psychological war on their prisoners in an attempt to shatter morale.
17: The commandant reckoned he wiped his behind on the Geneva Convention, and he really allowed the guards to shoot over our heads to frighten us often while we're walking around the compound, damage our own huts. Fortunately, I don't think anybody was killed that way, but it's frightening when they open up with their machine gun just to terrorise us.
18: We had a count every day, and in the British forces, you line up in threes. In the German, you line up in fives.
5: These German guards were people that were no good for the front. And if you could say they were dumb and senseless, that would have been a quite apt recognition of them. And they couldn't count.
18: And one day the colonel was there. He was getting right pissed off with all this mucking about that we were giving him. And somebody broke in. They let load such a loud fart. You've never heard anything like it. It was a rip snorter. And because of that, we were penalised. We had to stand there for 8 hours for insulting the colonel.
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18: Realized we had to stand there for 8 hours for insulting the colonel.
3: Many of the prisoners out on working parties around Lambsdorff worked alongside slave labor camps. Occasionally, they encountered work companies from the concentration camps. At the time, Auschwitz was unknown to most prisoners.
12: When we got to Auschwitz, about 20 of us, we couldn't believe what we were seeing, all these men in pyjama suits. Gaunt. Clogs, wooden clogs. And of course, we got to understand they were mostly Jewish prisoners, some German political and Polish political prisoners. And the rest of the people, the civilians around about, were really curious to look at us, English people.
1: We weren't allowed to talk to them. They weren't allowed to talk to us. But I have spoken to one or two of them on the quiet.
14: The life of a Jew in Auschwitz was about 3 weeks. They were in such a state that they couldn't walk about up the gas chamber they went. This fellow, Josef, I gave him this and he was overwhelmed because I gave him a bit of sausage. And a couple of days after, look, he gave me that ring. And then a little while after, he disappeared. And I asked where Josef was one morning, and all he said was, gas chamber, kaput. That's just how he said it. So they knew what was going on. They knew exactly what was going on.
5: The only thing that we really knew about Auschwitz was the stink and the... All depends what way the wind was blowing. You could smell that. You could, you know, it's horrible.
3: Shocked at the sight of these fellow humans, there was little they could do for them, without the risk of hastening their death or being shot themselves.
12: We gave the Jews what we could. I mean, if you had a vest you could spare, perhaps, you think, well, give me this poor devil. But the Germans discovered a Jew with some article of clothing, they probably knock him to death.
5: And our German guard says, don't touch them, or she'll be shot. Because even the SS, they had no compunction of shooting anybody.
15: We passed one of the Jews' camps. I don't know just where it was. But because one of the Jews had killed a guard with a shovel, they hung 8 of them across the gateway.
3: With atrocities happening all around them, the prisoners somehow had to keep up their morale while they waited with nothing but uncertain hope of ever being free men. Work seemed the mainstay of activity within most camps, but there were times when boredom set in. The German camp authorities allowed prisoners to take up wholesome pursuits on the simple premise that a man occupied in leisure was a man not attempting to escape or causing any trouble.
18: I became a bridge fanatic. We used to have bridge parties, I suppose you could call them. They went on sometimes 48 hours non-stop, all the time, and we got quite good at it.
5: We had proper a football pitch, and of course there was many footballers in there, professional footballers, who joined the territorials before the war, and were all captured together.
14: We used to make the best of everything. We had a football team and we used to put plays on, and we used to, out of the cigarette box packets, We used to make playing cards, you know. Someone would draw, and we had a pack of playing cards.
10: We used to have boxing. Well, MO limited to three rounds because you were that weak, your legs went to rubber.
3: To help combat this boredom in captivity, the Red Cross would send not only food, but donated items for the prisoners to entertain themselves.
14: My colleague and I joined the concert party, for which we got an extra little loaf of bread, you know. And then we used to put on, we used to personate various people. My friend and I used to put in script, you know, about the goings on in the camp, a couple of jokes, a couple of songs, and have a little sing song sort of thing.
13: We had a military band, we had an orchestra, and a dance band formed from the orchestra. The camp dance band signature tune was "The World Is Waiting for the Sunrise."
3: Unnoticed, behind all these activities, a number of prisoners were secretly preparing various means of escape. But you had to be scrutinised before you could join the escape party.
2: It was all very carefully decided. It had to be decided by the Tally-Ho Club, the organisation. And because you'd only want the people to get out who'd got the best chance, who could speak the language of the area, or French or Polish or whatever. And so it was a very selective process. I mean, so that you didn't let anybody go out who hadn't got a chance.
14: We had a proper escape party. You could join the escape party, and you had to be interviewed and see that you were fully qualified to do this.
3: The most famous escape attempt was made in Stalag Luft 3 on the night of the 24th of March 1944. It has since been dubbed the Great Escape. It took a year of planning, digging tunnels, forging IDs, and making civilian clothes.
2: We've got so many talents, really. I mean, you can imagine, all reasonably intelligent people, and all sorts of various trades and professions. So if you wanted a geologist or a scientist or a mathematician, you'd got one, you'd got an expert. And so that anything we wanted, there's such a lot of ingenuity went into it to make things.
3: Seventy-six men escaped before the alarm sounded. Only three made it to freedom. 50 of the recaptured escapees were executed by the Gestapo. Even with all the distractions that were going on in the camps, the ordeal of being behind wire day in and day out affected the mental state of many prisoners.
13: Some of the blokes got a bit overcome by the conditions, and it was noticed that if a chap, after roll call, he'd go straight back to the hut, get back into bed, and stay there until he came out for roll call again in the evening. When that was noticed, the treatment was pull him out of bed, make him walk around the parade ground with everybody else. After a few days, it wore off, and he got back into the normal. But to lie in bed like that meant, losing your marbles.
20: We walked around the compound, talking, chatting, gossiping. The whole morning we'd spend just walking around the compound, doing nothing. You see animals in cages walking up and down. We were doing the same thing, just walking.
3: But life wasn't totally unbearable. Most camps had someone with knowledge of how to brew intoxicating beverages. With ingredients from their Red Cross parcels and others they had bartered for, they were able, in secret, to produce liquor for special occasions, such as Christmas.
17: The cherries used to give us jam, which was made of turnips. And that would brew up quite nicely. Well, I didn't, because I didn't know how to brew. But there's always somebody in a prison camp knew what to do.
18: We had all saved all the dried fruit out of the Red Cross parcels to brew up. And there were all sorts of brews. The Germans, if they found them, would throw them over. But we managed to hide ours under a big pile of coke in the boiler house.
0: And it was put into a barrel in the loft of the hut, and it used to rumble like mad. And of course, when there was an inspection, everybody sang, because the thing was like thunder up there.
1: And put it outside to ferment in the night time, it blew up. And the Jerry's firing the guns everywhere, thinking we'd escaped, something like that.
0: And of course, when it matured, we brought it down, and you only had one glass, and you were floundering back.
9: I didn't know anything about Christmas Day at all. We were out for the count on Christmas Day.
17: And it sends some of them blind for days. It was awful stuff. And if you give the guards stuff, it's like to be sent to the Russian front next.
9: Snaps tasted horrible, but it was lethal. You could burn it. One of the chaps, we had two milk churns for the toilet. He was sitting on one and vomiting in the other.

0: you could see the huts that had had rotten brew, because there was a long white line of diarrhea right through the snow, right up to the washhouse from all directions.
1: While imprisonment continued, the war outside the camps began to enter its final phase. In June 1944, Operation Overlord was being unleashed on the beaches of Normandy. On the Eastern Front, the Russian Red Armies began their bloodthirsty campaign, advancing towards German soil. What lay directly in their path were the POW camps along the Polish border, with over 200,000 inmates. Many prisoners have been in camps for almost 5 years, and Nazi propaganda described how Germany was winning the war.
2: The Germans, they'd be marching up and down, singing Gagan England, you know, to try and get your morale down, I think. Yeah, and the old Haw Haw, he used to be on the loudspeaker telling us that England had finished and London was flat.
1: But the prisoners knew differently. With their electrical know-how, they became very inventive and knew the true situation of how the war was progressing.
3: We got wireless sets in the camp that the blokes had managed to put together by bribing the German guards. Bribing, it was blackmail really. They gave them chocolate or something like that, then threatened to report them for having, you know, taken the chocolate.
2: These chaps were pretty ingenious. They used to make wirelesses, and they used to make everything that they possibly could. That's why the pieces of wire and anything they found was brought back into the camp for them to use.
4: And the coils were some wire. Aluminium wire wrapped round a stick of shaving soap, and the smoothing coils were razor blades that, you know, they put you
3: together. So we had, I think it was 2 or 3 radio sets in the camp, which you could pick up the BBC News.
2: The chap had made a wireless, and they used to keep it in the coal house where they used to stoke the boiler. They had it hid up there. And a chap used to be on watch at the door of each hut while the newscaster came round and gave us all the latest news.
5: But nothing was ever printed or anything like that. It was all word of mouth.
3: Mind you, they raided the camp, the barrack rooms, very often, quite often, to try to find. They knew we'd got radio sets. But where they were, they didn't know.
2: These chaps were very ingenious. They used to leave a bit of equipment on a table. And as soon as the Germans found this, they said, we found it, and off they'd go. They'd found something that was valuable, and of course we were allowed to back in the hut from there.
3: The guards on the prison camps were not the cream of the German army. They were ragtag, and it meant that if they were looking for radio sets, they didn't see knives or anything like that. They weren't looking for knives. They'd been told, look for radio sets. So everything else was left alone.
6: So we were in contact with the news all the time.
7: We knew what was happening better than what the Germans knew. We could have told them the news 3 days before they told us.
6: We knew about D-Day before the Germans did.
8: London calling is a home, overseas in European services. Supreme headquarters of just tried naval forces, supported by strong air forces, began landing Allied armies this morning on the northern coast.
1: The news of the landings in Normandy in the summer of 1944 reached the camps. This welcome, long-awaited news set the prisoners into a rush of excitement.
9: A night shift came home in a marching fashion, orderly, in through the gate, counted, and as soon as they got into the space between the barrack rooms, they started yelling and screaming and chugging their hats in the air. And, of course, that woke up the sleeping shift, and everybody got out saying, what the going on?
10: It was D-Day, but on the German newspaper was a huge V in red, front page. The V1 has been launched against Anglesey, England. And, of course, that's we saw that and thought, good Christ, now they're bombing London and all the big towns in England.
3: One of the guards in the camp was a First World War chap. And when we heard through the radio that D-Day had happened, he was more happy than what we was. He said, oh, lovely. He said, won't be long, we'll be over now, he said. You'll be home soon.
1: The excitement over the news of the Allied advance was short-lived. Their hopes of liberation were shattered as the weeks passed and the Allied progress slowed. Life in the camps continued as normal, with the thought of another hard winter behind wire in front of them. Along the Eastern Front, the Russians advanced in fearless fashion. This sent the Germans into a blind panic, fear of being taken prisoner or being shot for their brutality during the Russian campaign.
0: And every morning, the man of confidence came around every hut and shut the doors, and everybody was on watch while he read us out the latest news, so we were up to date with what was happening.
3: He said, the Russians are coming very near, he said.
0: That was the big thing. That was really frightening the Germans.
1: Working parties on remote farmlands continued to carry out their duties, unaware of the advancing Russians.
7: Never had a clue what was happening at all with the war. I never heard anything. Everybody was scared to talk. We didn't even know until the Russians were 100 miles away that they were so near.
6: The two Polish men, who looked after the horses, and they had always said that when the Russians got near enough, they were going to do a bunk, and they did.
1: In the camps along the Eastern Front, things began to change.
3: We had a good idea because we could hear artillery fire and lighting, etc., and water was practically non-existent in the camp. As our line was, petering out. So we knew that something was going desperately wrong so far as the Germans were concerned.
10: But we had noticed that all the factory had stopped producing anything, like everybody, all the civilian workers had disappeared. And the Jews apparently had overnight been shipped up to, I think they went to Belsen.
3: And they stopped us going to the coal mines. We said, there's something up here. So we started hearing the guns, the Russian guns going. I thought, oh, they're going to leave us here now. They're going to shoot off and leave us in the camp.
1: As the Russian armies approached, anxiety amongst the prisoners intensified.
10: We demanded from the German commandant, we should go too, we were bombing. And he said, you will not go until I get the order from Berlin to move you.
11: We could hear the Russians fighting up the road at Katowice, and we thought, oh, good, here we're going to get released. And in the first week in January, the Jerrys walked in the camp and told us to pick up what gear you could carry. We are marching you out.
3: 9:30, 10:00, the loudspeakers suddenly announced, compounds 1, 2, 3, and 4 will be ready to march in 1 hour.
12: And we thought, what a time to take us and move us to another place. We thought we were going to go to somewhere else to work. We had no idea.
1: And so started the grimmest chapter in the prisoners' lives. Their thoughts of being liberated by the Russians were short-lived. All the harsh experiences so far were not even a taste of the suffering and the horrors that were to come.

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6: The image of Adolf Hitler, the Führer, leader of the Nazi Party, casts a long shadow over the second half of the 20th century. A vision of incomprehensible evil that endures today. But behind this figure was an ordinary man, a master manipulator whose talent for public speaking and deep understanding of how to effectively use propaganda propelled him to ultimate power. In the 1920s, Hitler used these skills to build the Nazi brand, relying heavily on words, images, and symbolism to define the struggle of the German people against unjust foreign oppressors and the traitors and enemies within their own country, endlessly repeating the same simple messages until they took hold. Soldiers marching in unison under the swastika. Crowds of party members and supporters in perfect rows, saluting their Führer. Symmetry and symbolism. In flags, buildings, people, weapons. All communicating a single message. Discipline. Order. Power. These are the images we associate with Adolf Hitler and the Nazi Party at the peak of their control over Germany. But this was born out of a carefully constructed narrative developed for over 10 years before Hitler became Chancellor of Germany in 1933. A pervasive, manipulative propaganda campaign that wrapped the truth of Germany's dire circumstances in the 1920s in a mythology of a new Germany that only Hitler could deliver.

0: The term propaganda always has these two lives. On the one hand, it is seen as a decidedly negative term that involves manipulation, brainwashing, fake news, and so on. On the other hand, it's a neutral term. It's about shaping, strategizing, communicating a political message with a view to persuading people, a particular kind of audience, to act in a particular way, and then looking at how they are responding to this in order to take the feedback and recalibrate that system of communication.
1: The place propaganda had in the Nazi Party's rise and regime remains infamous, but it was not the first time it had been used for mass manipulation and mobilization. Hitler's long relationship with the power of propaganda began in the trenches of World War I. There was a popular view in Germany, one that Hitler believed and perpetuated, that the Allied forces had won the First World War through their superior use of propaganda.
2: He could not believe that the great German army could have been defeated by illicit means. There had to be some kind of magic, which the British and Americans latterly used to destroy that great invincible army. It could not be by military means, and the particular necromancy he identified was propaganda. Suddenly, it was the new thing. It was the happy pill, it was the hypodermic syringe, which would transform everything, and he had limitless faith in the power of propaganda because he blamed it for Germany's defeat.
1: Propaganda had emerged as a powerful tool of psychological warfare, viewed as so virulent and manipulative that it would spark decades of debate about its power, its dangers, and its place in a democratic society. To Hitler, it was power, and he identified in Allied propaganda a superiority of style and substance that he would later emulate.
3: He noted that British propaganda was fundamentally believable. It did not diminish the fighting power of the Germans, whereas German propaganda portrayed the British as bumbling incompetence. And Adolf Hitler picked up on this idea that the sophistication of propaganda had to have a small element of realism in. If it was completely devoid from reality, then it ceased to be effective.
1: The new reality for Germany in the aftermath of the First World War was the humiliation of defeat, a reality that Hitler would use to fuel his propaganda. On the 28th of June, 1919, the German government agreed to a treaty at Versailles that was grossly unpopular with the German people. Under the treaty, Germany had to disarm, relinquish territories that effectively broke up their colonial empire, pay billions of dollars in war reparations, and accept fault for all losses and damage suffered by the Allies.
4: Versailles was a terrible shock to the German people. They had been told that really they weren't to blame, that they were encircled by Britain and the other powers. And Hitler personally took it as a great humiliation. He identified himself with Germany. So he exploited it very quickly and made a great use of it in his early propaganda.
1: Before Hitler could exploit the treaty and the sentiment of the German people, he would need to find a platform for his rhetoric. In September 1919, Hitler attended a meeting of the German Workers' Party, a small right-wing nationalist group with only a few dozen members.
5: And he saw in this nascent German Workers' Party an opportunity for his racial ideas, his national ideas, to find a home. And he saw opportunity too, because of the personnel he met, that he could become a leading figure in this.
1: By November that year, Hitler was one of the party's most important figures, the man responsible for their propaganda and recruitment.
2: He was originally their PR man, and what he did essentially was emphasize posters, the meeting and the poster. But the posters he produced were incredibly vivid and striking, with powerful colors, rich representations of various enemies, powerful images like dragons and so forth. And so this got them audience, and this was the first building block.
1: The second building block was words. Hitler believed in the power of speech to persuade an audience above all other methods. His particular brand of rhetoric and delivery, crafted in these early years, would remain a fixture of his propaganda methodology.
6: Deutsches Volk! Besinne dich auf dich selbst! Auf deine Vergangenheit! Auf die Leistung deiner Väter! Auf die Leistung deiner eigenen Generation! Vergiss 14 Jahre Verfall und hebe dich empor zu 2000 Jahren deutscher Geschichte!
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0: In the party's first mass meeting in February 1920, they renamed themselves the Nationalist Socialist German Workers' Party, or Nazi Party. Here, Hitler presented the party's 25-point plan. What could have been a dull reading of political ideology, Hitler turned into a rousing speech.
1: Hitler had two particular advantages when it came to public speaking. The first was his unusual voice, which was actually a result of him being gassed in the First World War. And if you listen to Hitler's speeches now, there's a certain rasp to his speech, and that gives him an air of authenticity.
2: Nur, wenn ihr selbst im Vertrauen und in Zuversicht hinter uns tretet, kann das große Werk der Rettung unseres Volkes und euer selbst gelingen.
1: He's also an Austrian by birth, although he's picked up a Bavarian accent during his time in Germany. And this sets him aside from the other politicians of the 20s and 30s, who are almost uniformly Prussians and speak with a very received form of German. He has a genuine voice, not merely from the army, but from the streets, from the provinces.
0: In his first year with the party, Hitler delivered speeches at over 30 meetings to crowds ranging from 800 to 2,500 people, quickly gaining a reputation as a masterful speaker.
3: It's extraordinary that before 1918, he had never really appeared in public in this way. He'd never tried to address groups. He'd been a very shadowy figure in the army. And with no really strong opinions, it's not until the humiliation of 1918 that he arouses himself to think, there's a way out of this, there's a way I can make Germany great again. And I have the means by which to put the idea over.
0: Hitler would begin his speeches quietly, gauging the mood of the audience, and then build slowly.
2: Das alles ist Heil!
0: Working in stronger language and more dramatic gestures, raising his volume and pace until his excitement caught on with the crowd.
3: He found the short sentence, the rhetorical question, he realised worked very well with an audience that didn't want deep intellectual arguments. They wanted slogans. They wanted punchy statements they could relate to. And, of course, he played upon that.
0: In every speech, Hitler spoke to the German people's discontent. Defeat in the First World War and the terms of the Treaty of Versailles was viewed by many Germans as their national shame.

0: den Verantwortlichen an diesen Opfern ein unerbitterliches Gericht zu halten.
1: Hitler gave the people enemies, an external threat to the German ideal. The Jews and Bolshevists that he accused of stabbing Germany in the back during the war. An idea that was fed by a long history of anti-Semitism in Europe.
2: If a propaganda message is aligned to popular perceptions, then it has already gained the attention of the people, and then it can start shaping popular perception, perhaps even in a different direction. A lot of the anti-Semitic propaganda that was put forward by the Nazi regime in the 1930s and during the war built on pervasive anti-Semitic stereotypical images amongst German society.
1: The stab in the back became a central notion of Hitler's rhetoric and a common motif in right-wing political commentary and Nazi propaganda posters. It was this stab in the back that Hitler argued had weakened Germany's position and allowed the signatories of the Treaty of Versailles, who he called the November criminals, to betray the German people.
3: The first thing was the leaders, those who had been prepared to compromise with the Allies in their demands and allowed Germany to be humiliated at a time when it should have shown resource and strength and resolution. And that was the idea he punched over in the beer halls. And it came across very well.
1: As Hitler's ability to draw large crowds grew, he began to expand the party's reach beyond meetings, buying the newspaper Völkischer Beobachter, or People's Observer, in December 1920. Filling the paper with short, exaggerated pieces that repeated the same Nazi Party rhetoric that featured heavily in his speeches.
3: So propaganda, visual particularly, is the means by which you arouse people's attention. And Hitler said, people will believe what you tell them if you tell them in a strong enough way. He introduces the idea of the big lie. If you tell a small one, they might not, they might dismiss it. Tell a big lie, people will believe it. And tell the lie in a big way. Announce it. Promulgate it. They went round with loud hailers, the Nazis, chanting slogans. And all this encouraged attention. It may have been negative in the sense that some people don't know that they're troubled, we don't want that. But they made themselves heard, they made themselves known. And it gets around.
0: Nicht weil es ihnen zu gut geht, können uns unterdrücken. Sie können uns meinetwegen töten.
1: After little more than a year as a member, Hitler was party leader. His influence and power as a propagandist were undeniable. This was not just because he was a charismatic speaker. He was also adept at drawing on everything from art and music to the activities of his political adversaries to construct a cohesive, compelling Nazi mythology. Hitler was known to love German myths and theater, in particular Wagner's operas and their use of staging, lighting, and music to amplify the emotional power of the mythological storytelling. Staging techniques that he would later use in his own events, rallies, and films. Despite being ideologically at odds with Germany's communists, the Nazi Party borrowed heavily from their propaganda methods in the 1920s.
4: The Bolsheviks had been great pioneers of propaganda, and they influenced the Nazis, partly because, of course, a lot of German soldiers had been prisoners of war in Russia. They'd had direct experience of the Russian Revolution. Secondly, the German army, and specifically the Air Force, trained in Russia after the First World War. The Bolsheviks allowed that. The 20s and early 30s were a protracted tutorial in the art of propaganda for both wings of the political spectrum.
1: Nazi propaganda repeatedly capitalized on their opponents' activities and brand recognition to draw attention to their own cause. Hitler would use the communists' trademark red on Nazi posters and flags in a bid to attract German workers to their cause. He would send the Nazi Party's paramilitary stormtroopers, the SA, to opponents' meetings. There they would beat people up to get the party mentioned in rival newspapers.
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2: No scrolling, no typing. Just the shows, music, and news you love. Anytime you want. Try it now and thank us later.

0: The staging of the Nazi Party's rise in the early 1920s was also heavily influenced by events in Italy.
1: There, Mussolini and his fascisti were gaining ground, fueled by social discontent and fear among the middle class of a socialist uprising.
2: From Hitler's point of view, Mussolini was the absolute blueprint of how to contest the power of mainstream politics and how to get there.
1: As their influence grew, Mussolini and his black shirts prepared to march on Rome.
0: But in October 1922, Mussolini was instead offered the role of prime minister and accepted.
1: While Mussolini was handed power, he didn't pass up the opportunity for spectacle. Marching his black shirt through the streets of Rome in a highly orchestrated publicity stunt, a manufactured revolution.
3: Even the march on Rome was one of the great propaganda inventions of all time. Mussolini had to make it appear that it was a great populist outpouring of rage which just took control of the state in a coup d'etat.
2: The March on Rome had a number of different significances for Hitler. First of all, it was a spectacle. It was something that looked good on celluloid, on newsreel. Put this together, the theatricality, the novelty and the brutal effectiveness of this, and you have a winning recipe for this new era of mass politics.
0: After Mussolini became Il Duce, Hitler would be more commonly known by his own version, Führer. Both simply meant leader.
1: He even modeled the uniforms worn by the Nazi Party's paramilitary arm, the SA, on Mussolini's black shirts, except in brown. A year after the march on Rome, Hitler would attempt his own similar revolution, only to discover the disconnect between romanticized propaganda and reality. Conditions in 1923 Germany seemed ripe for uprising.
4: Two big things happen outside the political control, really. One is inflation. Huge, rapid inflation which destroys the German currency. The other is the occupation by the French of the Ruhr region, occupation of factories, etc. Because Germany hadn't met its reparations commitments, the claim was. This aroused fierce indignation among the German people.
0: Hitler and General Erich Ludendorff, a national hero of the First World War, led roughly 2,000 Nazi Party members in a march into the center of Munich.
1: There they were confronted by police with heavy machine guns. The revolution, or putsch, ended in a hail of bullets.
3: He underestimated the legalism of the German people and also the willingness of the German army to come over to him. But it was pure opportunism and really self-delusion that he misread not only German people, but not for the first time, German culture. In other words, Germany had very strong civic state ethos. A coup is something you do in South America, not Germany.
1: Hitler was arrested 2 days later and put on trial for treason. German constitutionalism and rationalism had prevailed. The failure of the putsch, named after the beer hall where the revolution began, was an important lesson for Hitler.
3: You had to stick by the book. You had to follow the law. You couldn't actually flout the law or delegitimize it because it would get you. You couldn't undermine the state militarily. You could do it in other ways, but those means had to be legal, and they included, of course, propaganda.
1: At his trial, Hitler turned the courtroom into his stage, using it to speak directly to the German people and position his actions as those of a true patriot. He returned to the Nazi Party's core messages, giving an impassioned criticism of the Treaty of Versailles, the November criminals, and the unfair terms of peace inflicted upon Germany.
5: And these speeches were reported in the national press. You'd be reading about this guy Hitler, and you'd think, Hitler's the man who really did the job. He failed, but, he tried. And that was a huge boost.
6: And Goebbels was one of many people away from Munich and Bavaria who first heard of Hitler. And we can trace this very clearly in a series of entries in March and April 1924, where Goebbels describes in his diary how he starts reading Hitler's speeches. He is immediately taken by the content and the tone of them. Bizarrely, he compares Hitler to Christ. He says there's something almost Christ-like about this figure, his passion, his enthusiasm, his nobility, his German feeling. These are the kind of words he used.
0: The trial turned Hitler into a national celebrity, both martyr and victim. A perception that was reinforced by Hitler's imprisonment and by the ban on him speaking publicly after he was released in December 1924. Later, the Beer Hall Putsch would form a founding element of Nazi Party mythology. In prison, Hitler would begin to confer his ideology into his book, Mein Kampf, or My Struggle.
7: Hitler's book is really unusual as a kind of political manifesto. It starts with lots of personal stories about his childhood, his relationship with his mum and dad. Book before, he says anything at all about politics. And then he later explains how his political worldview arises from these kind of personal experiences, emotions, personal dramas and stories. I think it's a moment where he's trying to establish himself as a serious politician and not just the leader of a protest movement. He's trying to root himself in the respectable cultural canon. And through that, of course, he's also trying to woo a new audience, not just the disaffected, but also, if you like, the cultural mainstream, the middle classes.
0: Mein Kampf functions both as a work of propaganda and a blueprint for Hitler's understanding of how to use propaganda as a tool for mass manipulation.
8: He talked about Hammerschläge, hits of the hammer, repeating your message until you have no resistance left in your audience. You have to develop an image of your enemy as dangerous, almost subhuman, and you exaggerate your message massively in order to bring people on side without them even realizing that they're being brought on side.
0: Through Mein Kampf, Hitler also detailed his notion of the racial state, the superiority of the Aryan, and the role that society plays in supporting the superior race. Hitler argued that the state is a vessel and the race was its content, that the vessel has meaning only if it can preserve and protect the content. He positioned the Nazis as revolutionaries for their role in fighting for his idea.
8: He didn't know he was doing so, but he picked up on a very well-worn and well-used group of metaphors, which are referred to as the Great Chain of Being. And according to the principles of the Great Chain of Being, you have living entities who are innately superior to others on a scale, and obviously humans are at the top. And then as he works down through the populations that he's interested in, he is much more effective talking about the people he considered to be his enemies.
0: The book was released in two parts, in 1925 and 1927. By 1933, it had sold around 1.5 million copies.
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0: Hitler understood that his role was to sell an idea, to convince the audience that he and the Nazi Party was their best and only choice. And he used every tool at his disposal to package and sell Nazi ideology. Words were important to Hitler, but symbols also formed an essential part of Nazi propaganda. A visual communication of what they stood for and what they reviled. Symbols of power and national pride. One of Hitler's first acts when he became head of party propaganda was to design the party's flag. Black swastika on a white circle in the center of a sea of red. As with many elements of Nazi imagery, this was symbolism with existing meaning.
3: Hitler spent hours in Munich Public Library looking at ancient symbols and refining them and refashioning them. The swastika flag, it had been used for years as a symbol on the German Reich. Hitler didn't invent it. It's emerged in many cultures over time. But Hitler stylized it. He stylized the flag, and all these symbol structures were his own design. He didn't have them delegated to some copywriter. He stylized them himself.
0: Hitler believed the National Socialist program could be read in the party's flag. In Mein Kampf, he wrote, "In red we see the social idea of the movement. In white we see the nationalistic idea. In the swastika, the mission of the struggle for the victory of the Aryan man." For over 15 years, it would be present on flags, armbands, banners, posters. As Nazi influence, power and control spread, so too did the visibility of this symbol. It was a simple, visceral advertisement of the movement that spoke to their audience without a word being uttered. Hitler's salute, used by him for the first time in 1926 while surveying a parade of SA troops, was also derived from other sources. An ancient Roman gesture, it was already being used by Mussolini's fascisti.
3: The whole of fascism, the whole of Nazism, really contains a sort of pastiche reminisce of the glory of Rome and the symbols of Rome, and so it's really Heil Caesar.
0: The salute would become an important symbol, not only of Nazism, but of the suggestive and coercive power Hitler had over his audience. Made a mandatory gesture for all party members as an acknowledgement of Hitler's supreme leadership. Hitler was also aware how important images were to instantly communicate an idea.
13: There was this notion of the world of masses, and the masses are moved by images, not so much by intellect and by argument and reason, but by emotion. And key to emotion is creating images.
7: The Nazi regime was incredibly adept at using the new mass media, that this is something that is completely transformed through technological innovation, cheaper printing, especially of photographic images. Now everything is suddenly illustrated that wasn't before, flooding the market, saturating the market, so it becomes a much more kind of visual sphere of politics. And the Nazis kind of jump onto that bandwagon very early on, and I think images are absolutely key to how they transport their message.
0: In Hitler's early years as a party member, he avoided being photographed at all. Later, he would create carefully planned and composed images with his official photographer, Heinrich Hoffmann. It was Hoffmann who came to meet Hitler when he was released from jail, taking his photo outside the gates before they left, an image that was propagated across the covers of many German newspapers.
14: Hitler was convinced that image was everything. He needed to set himself up as a strong man and in opposition to all those elements that were working to bring down Germany. But to achieve all of this, he had to project his own personal image as a man who was almost predestined to take Germany back to its former greatness.
0: Before Hitler wore any new outfit in public, he would commission a photograph from Hoffmann. And he never allowed himself to be photographed wearing a bathing suit, in case it could be used as a source of ridicule by the press.
13: He was very wary of appearing absurd, you know, in some context, of being ridiculous. He was a very sensitive man, I mean, very sort of sensitive to his own dignity. And so, you know, his personal image, I think, was very important.
0: Hitler trusted Hoffmann enough that the two collaborated on a series of photos of Hitler practicing poses for his speeches. The images reveal the extent of Hitler's carefully practiced physicality, his focus on the importance of body language in communicating with his audience. His posture often stiff, his hands raised or fisted, his face always expressive, brow furrowed, resolute and serious. Poses designed to convey power and decisiveness.
7: Hitler spent hours rehearsing in front of a mirror to look good, to get all the kind of hand gestures right for the photographs. Hoffmann and his increasingly large staff were the official photographers of Hitler. They produced somewhere between 1 and 2 million pictures of Hitler in this relatively short time span, and nothing was published that Hitler hadn't personally cleared for publication.
0: After his release from jail, Hitler would have to rely on more than his skill as a public speaker to revive the Nazi movement. Banned by the government from public speaking until as late as 1927 in some parts of the country, Hitler turned to writing editorials for the newly relaunched Nazi Party newspaper, Völkische Beobachter. On the 26th of February 1925, Hitler used the paper to publish his directives for rebuilding the party, a new beginning. Joseph Goebbels also used the paper to perpetuate the notion of Hitler as a larger-than-life figure of the nationalist movement. He wrote in July 1926 that insiders knew what Adolf Hitler's personality had meant for the solidarity of the movement in the past few years of struggle. The party also expanded their propaganda network, strengthening their grassroots movement. New chief of propaganda, Gregor Strasser, worked with a young Heinrich Himmler to organize party recruitment and strengthen ties with local groups across Germany, enabling them to, in turn, develop and use their own local propaganda specialists.
4: And we have to allow here, I think, for something that Hitler wasn't responsible for personally, and that is the spread of Nazism in the north. And the Nazis were strong under him in the south, around Bavaria, for example. But Strasser and Goebbels went north, and they spread the message there. So the identification of Nazism as a national movement is really down to people like Goebbels and Strasser, not simply to Hitler in the south. And that's an important phase in the development of the party.
15: Landu brainstorms boat names for the boat he hopes to own.
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0: Hitler revived the party rally at Weimar in 1926 and then moved the event to the new location at Nuremberg from 1927. Though in these early years, the event wasn't the polished ceremonial construct it would later become.
24: It took a long time to refine the act, but they really were a way of solidifying the internal relationships within the party. When you got people to Nuremberg, you'd got them forever. And this really was the point. They were a great big combine of boot camp, summer camp, holiday camp, and evangelical revival rally.
0: By 1927, they had also started making films of their rallies, allowing more Germans to bear witness to this orchestrated projection of Nazi supremacy. Goebbels, in particular, was enamored with the power of film to captivate and persuade. His inspiration drawn from the most unlikely source, Soviet cinema. After he saw Battleship Potemkin, he was so impressed with the skill expressed in the film that he declared, "I wish we had one like it."
25: Goebbels had been interested in the cinema on a theoretical basis. He was somebody who seriously thought about for a long time about the cinema in a period when the cinema was going through its most extensive development, all the way from the German Expressionism, from the change from silent to sound and so on.
0: Early rally films were almost amateurish, standard documentary-style newsreel products. Not the highly stylized ode to the power of Hitler and the Nazi movement that they would be in later years.
6: I think you've got to bear in mind, at the time, this was an entirely new thing. The whole notion of news reporting or documentary cinema was entirely new. So how one went about this, how you filmed, where you filmed from, what made for a reasonable film, how you created a narrative, all of these things were entirely experimental. And so the first Nazi films were, I think, pretty crude, naive productions.
0: Not only were the Nazi Party novices in this medium, their resources were too limited to produce anything significant. They understood the power of compelling visuals, though, and these early experiences in filmmaking would ultimately build to a mastery of mass media propaganda tactics. Despite the advances Hitler and the Nazi Party were making, they were still considered to be a regional fringe party. The results of the country's 1928 elections confirmed this. The Nazi Party only attracted around 2.5% of the vote and won 12 seats in the Reichstag, Germany's parliament. Ultimately, their fortunes would be turned by a series of events that shifted national sentiment once again, creating a crucible in which Hitler could light the fire of right-wing nationalism. American economist Owen Young proposed a new rigorous plan for Germany to pay their war reparations. Signed in June 1929, it was an incredibly unpopular proposal that aligned the agenda of the Nazi Party with corporate Germany. Among Hitler's powerful new allies was media mogul Alfred Hugenberg. Hugenberg's media empire would drastically expand the Nazi Party's influence.
4: Hitler realized that he needed the support not merely of workers and the lower order of people, as it were, as he would call them. It wanted people of influence and finance. And Hugenberg had many contacts with industrialists, with people of note in society. Hugenberg called industrialists together, and Hitler meets them, and he gets money from them. He puts his ideas over to them, and he tells them, industry is safe in Nazi hands. If ever we come to power, it'll be a partnership. It won't be a Bolshevik takeover. You won't lose your position. You won't lose your ownership. We'll work together.
0: No one could compete with the force of Nazi rhetoric when combined with the reach and influence of their newfound resources. Hitler seized this opportunity to put himself and the Nazi movement into the center of German politics, eclipsing Hugenberg's own more conservative nationalist party.
4: He later regretted it, Hugenberg, obviously, because he didn't see quite where it was going. But it's a useful technique, using someone to get support from the established classes.
0: The personality cult of Hitler, supreme leader and messianic figure, was growing stronger, fueled by Hitler and his increasingly powerful propaganda machine. The building blocks for Nazi Germany, propaganda state, were in place. Then, the American stock market crashed on the 29th of October, 1929. And the ripples were felt around the world, including in Germany. The number of people without a job in Germany rose to astronomical numbers. By February 1930, the unemployment rate had skyrocketed to 3.4 million people. By 1932, 6 million people were out of work. Faith in the system was crumbling.
13: When people ask me, you know, how on earth did the Nazis come to power, I would say, well, you have to understand that Germany in the late 20s, early 30s was in a massive crisis, a political crisis, an economic crisis, a social crisis. The system was breaking down.
0: Demonstrations and at times violent street protests were rife, instigated by both the Nazis and their leftist adversaries.
13: People felt, well, in a sense, democracy has been imposed on us by the Allies, you know, with the Versailles peace settlement and so on. And it hasn't delivered the goods. It's just not working. And we have no real respect for it. The majority didn't feel, in a sense, it was part of a strong German tradition.
0: Hitler capitalized on this crisis by presenting himself as the savior, the only one to bring Germany back from the brink.
13: The Nazis very cleverly appealed to the nation and said, you know, we are a party in favor of the national community. That was the slogan they used, the Volksgemeinschaft. So they were appealing and saying, we are the national party and we are going to save the nation. And look at all these other parties. They're just interested in their own selfish, their particular interest.
0: It worked. When Germany went back to the polls in late 1930, the Nazi party vote increased to 6.4 million, winning them 107 seats and making them the second largest party in parliament. By 1930, Nazi propaganda efforts were not only focused on how Germans consumed information. This was as much about preventing access to other ideas as it was about what Hitler and the party were saying themselves. When the anti-war film All Quiet on the Western Front was released in late 1930, Goebbels organized the Nazi Party's efforts to disrupt the film's premiere.
1: Goebbels at this point believed very strongly that the party in Berlin needed publicity. So in his view, any publicity was good publicity, and anything which therefore could generate a sensation in the newspapers was an ideal opportunity for that.
0: He later described the moment they succeeded in turning the crowd, who were yelling, "Jews out," and "Hitler is at the gates." To avoid more protests, the film was banned from being shown in Germany. Goebbels and the Nazi Party had won an important battle. As he put it, the National Socialist street is dictating behavior to the government. 1932 began with Hitler challenging Hindenburg, the incumbent president and old ally of Hitler and the Nazi Party, for the presidency. The Nazi Party campaign had Hitler as its star and Goebbels as its architect.
6: Goebbels threw himself into that cause, and he discovered that he was actually very good at electioneering. And his particular brand of electioneering, which was focused around public speaking, the use of political posters, cartoons, public demonstrations, he found he was absolutely brilliant at this.
0: Between April and November 1932, Hitler conducted 4 airborne campaigns across Germany, reaching an incredible number of people, targeting rural Germany as well as the big cities.
2: And here you actually see the Nazis at their stage managing best, a moment of pure theatre that Hitler is in an aircraft flying over Germany, a tremendously modern thing to do in the late 1920s. It emphasises the fact that Hitler is something different, he's something modern. He's a force of energy who can change things.
0: This was a campaign where Hitler could make full use of one of his greatest weapons, his skill as an orator.
5: Die Ehre, die Energie und die Zähigkeit gehabt von den damaligen 1000 Mann vor 10 Jahren bis heute 14 Millionen zu machen. Und ich werde aus den 14 Millionen die 20 und die 30 Millionen machen.
0: Hitler spoke at over 150 rallies to audiences of up to 30,000 people, getting in front of as many people as possible to engender a personal connection. In every speech, he positioned himself as the agent of change, ready to save Germany.
5: 14 Jahre lang haben diese Parteien die deutsche Freiheit vergewaltigt, den deutschen Menschen geknebelt und geschlagen. 2 oder 3 Monate vergangen sind, wird euer Terror beseitigt sein. Verwahren wir das Land und Christen.
0: By contrast, Hindenburg was positioned as representing the status quo that they needed to uproot.
24: It was strategically difficult for Hitler to deal with the phenomenon of Hindenburg, the great general of the First World War, the great symbol of German patriotism and Prussian integrity and discipline. So he had a positioning strategy. He said, he is our great leader, but the time has come for a younger man.
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0: The Nazis' campaign was also significantly boosted by Hugenberg's media empire. He gave Hitler and his party message exposure through newspapers and weekly newsreels. The reach of the Nazi Party campaign was also achieved through Goebbels' clever poster marketing, many designed entirely around Hitler's persona as savior of Germany. They made no specific promises and explained no policies. One showed nothing but Hitler's face appearing from darkness, his name spelled out in bold letters beneath his head.
1: The idea of presenting the man and that bold, full-frontal, straight look at the camera, his face alone becomes identifiable. And no politician was identifiable in that same way. Very clever piece of psychology. Very basic, very simple. But people would look and see, this is a pre-television age. People get their ideas either from the cinema, newspapers, or the public place. And the public place is skillfully used by posters.
0: Common symbols of Nazi ideology also pervaded their campaign posters. In one, the strong, physically powerful Aryan, towering over the figures that the Nazis blamed for Germany's problems. The Marxist in his red cap, the Jew whispering in his ear. Behind them, another figure wields a bloody knife, evoking the popular Nazi narrative of the stab in the back. The poster declares, "We workers have awakened." Using bold colors, strong imagery, and simple slogans, they captured the attention of the people.
2: If you look at the posters of the other parties, they're really dull. They've got numbers on them, they've got very boring slogans. They still live in a rational world, whereas what the Nazis offered was vividness and colour. And remember, this is a world where the entertainment distractions we have today were far, far fewer.
0: Their campaign methodology may have been radical, but it still wasn't enough to gain Hitler power.
3: The Nazis were not elected into power. The most they got before Hitler was appointed Chancellor in a vote was 37% in July 1932. In November 1932, their vote dropped to 30%. And in January 1933, the newspapers in Berlin were writing him off. They were saying, you know, the whole Nazi thing is kind of ground to a halt. It's on its way out.
0: Despite the Nazi Party's faltering trajectory, President Hindenburg still viewed Hitler as a threat that he was desperate to control. And to many in the right, the threat of communism seemed greater.
3: They were frightened that if Hitler was not appointed, then the left would take over. And the only support which the right might be able to have was the Nazis. They felt, right, okay, we'll have to do a deal with the Nazis. Of course, you know, Hitler's an amateur. You know, he's somebody who has no education, really hasn't been to university. We'll be able to control him. I think Papen at one point said, don't worry, we've hired him.
2: Von Papen and the conservatives and Hugenberg and so forth thought that they could tame Hitler. This was a common delusion, that somehow the possession of power, his treatment as a great dignified statesman and so on, would draw out his fangs, and the Nazis would be nothing more than rather rumbustious conservatives, thigh-slapping, beer-drinking conservatives, but still conservatives. They were nothing of the kind. There is a huge difference between a right-wing conservative and a revolutionary. A fascist, a Nazi, is a revolutionary. They don't believe in the things the others believe in.
0: Hitler was sworn in as Chancellor on the 30th of January, 1933. Just under 10 years after the failed beer hall putsch, Hitler had finally completed the first great leap to ultimate power. That night, the Nazi Party and their paramilitary arm, the SA, marched through the streets in the thousands, celebrating the rise of their leader as Hitler stood illuminated in the window of his chancellery office. On that night, Hitler succeeded in delivering the brand he had spent 10 years building. He had become both statesman and savior. The highly orchestrated celebrations were a display of nationalistic fervor that foreshadowed the country that Germany would now quickly become.

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3: The 20th century saw the dawn of a new type of warfare. Machines ruled the battlefield.
4: Conventional infantry assault across no man's land was bound to fail. Flesh and blood simply could not get through that type of defense.
3: A fierce arms race led to even more deadly weapons.
5: Those gunners on the tanks had rounds in their cannons, and they were ready to execute if they were told to.
3: Behind the lines, the development of powerful and innovative vehicles meant the difference between victory and defeat.
6: This is absolutely one of the unsung heroes of the Second World War.
3: The relentless pursuit of military supremacy would lead to machines capable of destroying humanity itself.
7: There are very few mistakes you could make that wouldn't have some kind of catastrophic consequence.
8: This time, October 1961, the world holds its breath as a tense standoff at the Berlin Wall threatens to escalate into all-out nuclear war.
9: For the crews in the standoff at Checkpoint Charlie, the situation was absolutely terrifying. They were facing each other off at point-blank range.
8: The fear of a potential large-scale conflict leads East and West to build combat machines for the atomic age.
10: The US Army is trying to adapt itself to fight on the nuclear battlefield.
8: The results are fearsome and innovative instruments of war.
11: A war that begins as a conventional war in the nuclear age can go to very, very dangerous places.

0: The news of final surrender, the news that peace had at last been won, penetrated to every corner of the globe. Peace, the hope of mankind, had arrived.
1: The end of World War II in 1945 should have marked a new era of peace and prosperity in Europe. Instead, the victors carved up the war-torn continent between them, and old allies turned into bitter enemies. Well, the Soviet Union brought most of Eastern Europe under its influence with the Warsaw Pact. France, Britain, most of Western Europe, and America and Canada formed their own alliance, called NATO. Defeated Germany was split in two, along this ideological divide.
2: Both the Russians and the Western powers were very, very scared of a reunified Germany being grafted onto one of the other power blocks.
1: By the late 1940s, the mistrust between East and West gave rise to a Cold War. And by the summer of 1961, as American President John F. Kennedy and Soviet leader Nikita Khrushchev met in Vienna, East-West relations were at breaking point.
3: And in June 1961, Khrushchev and Kennedy met in Vienna for a summit which really goes down in history for as being a disaster for Kennedy. It's where Khrushchev really tried to bully Kennedy, to intimidate him, and to make fresh threats over the status of Berlin.
1: Berlin had become the epicenter of Cold War tensions. The presence of NATO-controlled West Berlin, deep inside Soviet-controlled East Germany, had become a major thorn in Khrushchev's side.
3: The East German regime was hemorrhaging talented people. Thousands of professional, trained East Germans were leaving their country, were fleeing to the West, through West Berlin.
2: This is a propaganda disaster. Khrushchev is the leader of what he claims to be a socialist and workers' paradise in the East. If that's true, why are the workers leaving in such large numbers? Khrushchev must do something about Berlin. He essentially says, I don't want you, the West, in West Berlin anymore. I want you to go, and if you don't go, I'll make you go.
3: Kennedy refused to back down to Khrushchev's demands over Berlin. Instead, he actually began to mobilise American resources even more for potential confrontation in Berlin.
1: The confrontation, when it came, was likely to be fought with both nuclear and conventional forces. For the US, this meant the introduction of their cutting-edge M48 Patton tank. The US Army knew how fundamental the Soviet tank regiments were to its Cold War military strategy. So if it was going to have any chance of victory in a Cold War conflict, it needed a formidable new tank of its own.
4: So the M48 is actually building on a series of American developments that's been going on through the Second World War. And in many ways, the American way of looking at it is evolution, not revolution. We start the Second World War really with three main types of tank. There's light tanks for scouting, there's heavy tanks to help the infantry break through a fortified position, and then you have medium tanks that go through the gap. Now, as the war progresses, two of those types, the medium tanks and the heavy tanks, almost come together to end up with what we call a universal tank that does all the roles we want.
1: On paper, the M48 was not much bigger or faster than its World War II predecessor, the M26 Pershing. Its critical advantage was its increased durability under enemy fire. This was achieved by casting the hull and turret sections as single pieces of reinforced steel.
4: If you cast armour, it's inherently stronger than welding or riveting armour together, because then you've got joints, you've got issues there of breakages. Certainly with riveted armour, if something hits it, bits might fly off. They've now got the technology for that level of castings, which is not easy to do.
1: To further increase the M48's protection on the battlefield, engineers from Chrysler also added some clever aerodynamics.
4: See very clearly when you look at it from the front, this boat-shaped design hull. And the idea of curving the underside of a vehicle is that if we drive over a mine and the blast is captured underneath the tank, it can flip it over, and that causes real problems. If you can vent the blast up the side of the vehicle, that blast is dissipated. So we end up with the M48, this amazing boat-shaped cast hull and a huge cast turret.
1: In Berlin, the M48s were about to be used in a very specific and critical role.

0: the German country, as a nation.
1: For John F. Kennedy, I think there is a real sense of relief. The West maintains its position in West Berlin. And as Kennedy himself put it, a wall is a hell of a lot better than a war.
2: But even with the new wall in place, Berlin remained a potential powder keg. Under the post-war agreement, representatives of each occupying nation could travel freely between each other's sectors of control. Now that the wall had created a barrier through the heart of Berlin, it was unclear whether this agreement would still be honoured.
1: US diplomats maintained that they had the right, as diplomats, to cross over into East Berlin. And indeed, in the period from August through to October, a number of diplomats were trying to test whether that was indeed the case. Increasingly, though, they found themselves being turned back by border guards. US diplomats were being somewhat provocative. They were poking a stick into the Soviet hive to see what kind of response there would be.
2: The only way to cross the border into East Berlin was through a series of heavily guarded military checkpoints. The US nicknamed theirs Checkpoint Charlie. Vern Pike was the officer in charge of Checkpoint Charlie the day the Berlin Wall went up.
3: Well, the wall just cut a knife through the heart of Berlin. That brought the focus home very clear that the Soviets, although they were allies, they were not. They were our adversary. The East Germans began to try to exercise control over Allied vehicles, and that was a no-no. We had no relations with the East Germans at all. We were an occupying power, as were the Soviets, as were the British, as were the French. And so all actions that we took with the Soviets, not with the East Germans. And that began to raise the tension levels.
2: America refused to recognize the authority of the East German government. So when US diplomats were stopped at the border by East German guards, Kennedy's special advisor in Berlin, General Lucius Clay, ordered military police escorts for US vehicles to ensure their entry into East Berlin.
3: We took in a military police alert squad of 18 and 19-year-olds, 12 soldiers, in three jeeps escorting this American civilian vehicle with U.S. forces plates. And we escorted them through the barricades into the Soviet sector, turned them loose, they drove around and brought it back. We did that 15 times.
2: As a show of force, Clay also sent a platoon of M48 tanks towards Checkpoint Charlie to back up the military escorts.
4: We sometimes use tanks in situations militarily they're not actually suitable for, but because they symbolise strength and they have that domineering effect, there's a psychological impact with the tank, that's probably why the Americans sent them to the checkpoint.
2: On the 27th of October 1961, Vern Pike and his men were back at their station after yet another escort mission into East Berlin.
3: On a Friday afternoon at 4 p.m., I'm again at Checkpoint Charlie. We had just released a platoon of our tanks that were there as a show of force to go back to Tempelhof Air Base.
2: Suddenly, the rumble of tanks drowned out the noise of the afternoon traffic. However, these were not the US M48s. These tanks were bearing down on Checkpoint Charlie from East Berlin.
3: I'm there with Major Tyree, was the tank company commander, and we looked across Friedrichstrasse, and there were tanks coming towards Checkpoint Charlie. We don't know whether they're Soviet or East German because they've covered over all the bumper markings, and they've got these black leather jackets with no insignia of rank or unit designation. We don't know.
2: Though the tanks were unmarked, there was no doubting what they were. These were the legendary Soviet T-54s. A combat machine specially built to fight in a new era of warfare.
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0: At the height of the Cold War, tensions were growing in divided Berlin. In the late afternoon on October 27, 1961, 10 Soviet T-54 tanks were making their way toward Checkpoint Charlie, the American border crossing between East and West Berlin. On duty that day was Vern Pike.
1: When those tanks started roaring, you got a tightness in your gut, because now we're about to face reality. We had always been concerned about some kind of a confrontation taking place, and apparently this was it.
0: The direct counterpart to the American M48 Patton, the T-54, was the product of the Marazov Design Bureau, the same people behind the legendary Soviet World War II tank, the T-34.
2: The Soviets have learned lessons from the Second World War.
3: And what they needed in the main battle tank was a good all-rounder. So what the Soviets did is produce a single tank type that does everything.
0: With a modernized engine and transmission system, extra fuel tanks, and infrared sights for night combat, the T-54 was a highly dependable and extremely versatile battle tank. Physically, the most striking difference to the T-34 was the turret. The T-34 design had an issue with shot traps. These were areas where stronger armor in the turret would deflect incoming shells to less armored parts of the tank, like the top of the hull. The hemispherical turret of the T-54 eliminated this design flaw. But the new turret also allowed the designers to install a larger gun and achieve their main goal with the T-54, more firepower.
4: Firepower is what a tank is all about. It's really about defeating whatever the average enemy armor is with a frontal shot.
3: Initially, the Soviets jumped a lead on the on NATO with the T-54 simply because it carried a much larger gun than NATO tanks. The T-54 was armed with 100mm, whereas its contemporaries of the time, such as the M48, only had a 90mm. So initially, it had greater stopping power.
0: At 30 miles per hour, the T-54 evenly matched the M48 for speed. But thanks to the ingenuity of its Russian engineers, the T-54 was able to create its own smokescreen by injecting raw diesel into its engine. These features combined to make the T-54 a formidable weapon. But its real strength was in numbers. Over 40,000 T-54s were built, making it the most highly produced tank in history. 10 of these imposing combat machines were now rolling down Friedrichstrasse in Berlin towards Checkpoint Charlie.
1: Major Tyree says, "Vern, get my tanks back here." So I get into my MP car and I go back up to Tempelhof. His executive officer was Captain Bob Lanfear. "Bob, we got trouble at Checkpoint Charlie. Follow me." He turns the tanks around. Back we go, Checkpoint Charlie.
4: The ante gets ratcheted up to the point that American M48's tanks are sent to Checkpoint Charlie to sit there with their engines gunning, and the Americans have been told, "Fire if you are fired on."
0: Moments later, the 10 T-54s pulled up to face down 10 American M48s. Across Checkpoint Charlie, 20 tanks were now locked in a dangerous standoff. But the question remained, who was commanding these T-54s? The East Germans or the Soviets?
1: I'm a 24-year-old lieutenant, and my orders are identify the tanks. So we get in a U.S. military sedan, drove through the baffles, went around back behind the tanks and got out. There's nobody around, so I climbed up in the tank. I dropped down into the driver's compartment, and there was acrylic script on the instrument panel. And the driver left a Red Army newspaper. So we went back, got in our vehicle, went back to Checkpoint Charlie, and I told the colonel they were Soviet tanks.
0: The Americans might have considered engaging the T-54s if they had been East German, as they were not permitted to deploy tanks in Berlin under post-war agreements. However, the tanks were Soviet, and this presented the Americans with an even more precarious situation. One false move could have triggered World War III.
1: Our tanks deployed, their tanks came up, and everybody goes, they take a big gulp and say, okay, now what? What's next? And those gunners on the tanks, they were ready. They had rounds in their cannons, and they were ready to execute if they were told to.
4: They are giving the order, if you are fired on, you can fire back. We are not going to back down in this incident.
2: To begin with, both the Kremlin and the White House were not particularly desirous of backing down instantaneously. There is an issue of prestige here, and prestige is a very unquantifiable concept, but it's really important to superpowers. It sounds almost like a comedic, blackly humorous moment, but it could have had deadly consequences.
0: With the Americans and Soviets locked in a bitter standoff, it was a situation which could have escalated at any moment.
3: Basically, they were facing each other off at point-blank range. If they'd opened fire, there would have been no survivors on the tanks that were hit. The situation at Checkpoint Charlie was very, very, very tense. And for a brief moment, it almost looked like the Third World War was going to break out.
0: Across the globe, American forces were put on alert. But if the standoff had tipped the world over the edge into an all-out conventional war, the Americans would have been at a distinct disadvantage.
4: Now, the communists at the time, led by Soviet Russia, are building many tens of thousands of tanks, so it becomes a bit of a numbers game. The M48, 11,700 of them ultimately built. That's an awful lot of tanks when you think of production numbers. It's still a tiny amount when you actually look at the Soviet side and the many more tens of thousands they're building. The Soviets had so much equipment, so many men in that area, and that in itself, in tank warfare in the end, it doesn't matter how good your tank is, if you're swamped by the enemy, that is going to be the deciding factor.
0: This discrepancy in numbers was partially the result of almost a decade of reforms in US defense spending, started by Kennedy's predecessor, President Dwight D. Eisenhower.
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0: Hoping to spend money on social programs and reduce taxes after the war, Eisenhower decided to reduce the military's size. But with Cold War tensions mounting, America needed to maintain significant power to defend itself and Western Europe.
2: Under the Eisenhower administration's New Look National Security Strategy, there is a nuclearization of America's approach to the Cold War.
0: The idea behind the New Look was a smaller military that packed a bigger punch, a nuclear one.
8: Sergeant Gutierrez, you've seen a lot of action. Tell us just exactly how this thing looked to you. Think it's much of a weapon?
9: I think it is, sir.
0: But by the 1950s, the Soviet Union also had nuclear weapons. And any conflict between the two sides could quickly spiral into nuclear war.
10: For a time then, in 1961, it looks like Berlin could be the catalyst for war between the United States and the Soviet Union, between East and West, and a war that begins as a conventional war in the nuclear age can go to very, very dangerous places.
0: By the late 1950s, NATO forces found themselves in a Cold War with the Soviet Union and its Warsaw Pact allies. American President Dwight D. Eisenhower had decided to slim down the military. However, the fear of a Soviet invasion of Western Europe meant NATO had to be ready to take on the huge Soviet army with a new set of deadly combat machines.
11: The only thing to compensate for this conventional disparity was the fact the United States had a very, very strong strategic nuclear force. And in fact, that force, of course, was encapsulated in Strategic Air Command, SAC.
0: The US Strategic Air Command was in charge of America's growing strategic nuclear arsenal.
12: The real point of these weapons was not to fight a war at all. It was to actually deter a war.
13: An enemy who would dare attack us would feel the punishment of devastating retaliation.
12: Do you want to convey to your opponent that the idea of trying to resolve issues by force of arms is now likely to be just a calamitous, catastrophic error of judgment?
0: Eisenhower believed that his Strategic Air Command would be a far more cost-effective solution to maintaining military superiority for a cash-strapped America. With the majority of his defense budget diverted to the nuclear force, the role of the army in this new conflict now began to look uncertain. But Eisenhower realized that even in a nuclear war, the possibility of fighting a conventional conflict had to be anticipated.
12: The expensive US army is run down, but a smaller, leaner and meaner army is given tactical battlefield nuclear weapons in order to compensate in firepower for reduced numbers of manpower.
14: In other words, we might not be bombing each other to oblivion, but we might be using smaller nuclear devices on the battlefield.
0: Tactical nuclear weapons had much smaller yields than strategic bombs and missiles. They would not be used to decimate cities, but to wipe out groups of oncoming troops and machinery, forcing the enemy to fight through contaminated ground. The smallest of these was the Davy Crockett.
12: The Davy Crockett, small tactical battlefield weapon, was developed from 1957 onwards. It was, in the first instance, a recoilless rifle which sat upon a tripod. In 1962, it's given a warhead which has a destructive power of between 10 and 20 tons of TNT equivalents. Now, that is actually quite small. It's significant in a battlefield context, but it is, as a nuclear weapon, pretty small.
15: Well, Davy Crockett was, you know, a woodsman. There was a story that one day he was out of ammunition, out hunting, and he came across a bear. So to kill the bear, he grinned it down, he said. Well, the national animal of Russia was the bear. So hence they named Davy Crockett to stare down the Russians.
0: The bomb dropped on Hiroshima had a yield of 15 kilotons, or 15,000 tons of TNT. It would destroy all of Central Park in New York, an area over 2 miles wide. The Davy Crockett's yield of 20 tons of TNT would only destroy an area of 650 feet wide, but emit lethal radiation to an area half a mile wide.
15: This is my 1952 Willys, it's an M38A1D. It has a Davy Crockett nuclear launcher mounted on it. It's basically a nuclear weapon that can be fired by an infantry squad, but it can be removed from the Jeep and carried by three men into the field. One man carries the barrel, somebody else carries the nuclear warhead on their back in a backpack. The weapon was muzzle-loaded, powder charge went in, launching cylinder went in, warhead went on top and locked to the launching cylinder, and then it was fired electrically. launching cylinder and the warhead came out and separated in flight, and warhead went on and detonated.
0: Weighing in at only 76 pounds and 31 inches long, the Davy Crockett projectile was a highly mobile and flexible nuclear bomb delivery system. Mounted on regular jeeps, the three-man Davy Crockett team would be able to react quickly to enemy movements.
11: They would all be self-contained, able to manoeuvre independently in the battle space when necessary to reconcentrate and to advance.
15: What was unique about it was the fact that it was so small and it was basically under the command of just regular troops. The orders to fire were at the battalion level. Didn't have to come from a general. It would come from the battalion commander of the Davy Crockett unit. The weapon was actually employed by enlisted men. There were no officers on the actual gun itself.
0: Combat machines like the Davy Crockett were designed to allow NATO forces in Europe to hold up any mass attack, giving time for their tanks to get mobilized, as well as hopefully evening the odds.
15: It was basically an area denial weapon to hold off the Russians till the rest of the army could get there. If we sent enough Davy Crockett's up there, fired enough warheads, it would stop the advance or at least slow the advance down, because it was determined that it would take 48 hours to get an entire armored division up and running and move up to that area.
0: And one place where the Allies felt the Davy Crockett's might have an important part to play was in Germany, especially its capital, Berlin, where by 1961, NATO forces were under threat from the Soviets.
14: When you actually look at it, the American forces and NATO forces in Berlin, it's a surrounded garrison. They would not have been able to last very long if it had come to an all-out fight against the Soviet forces surrounding them.
0: Between 1961 and 1971, the US Army's atomic units had deployed over 2,000 of these tactical nuclear devices, with units policing the borders of Europe. The power of this combat machine was demonstrated during the Little Fella tests.
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0: On July 17, 1962, in the Nevada desert, the Davy Crockett was put through its paces.
1: They saw the weapon fire from the tripod mount and then the detonation downrange.
2: It detonated perfectly, releasing its lethal radiation.
1: And which was followed with the 4th Infantry Division troops sweeping through the area that had just been irradiated, which is what would have happened on the actual battleground. You would have had our troops moving through.
3: In testing, however, the accuracy of this warhead was pretty poor, and in due course, although it was employed potentially by the US Army right up until the 1970s as a potential weapon, it was regarded more for its radiation-emitting value than its actual explosive properties. It could do great damage with its radiation to enemy concentrations.
0: The effects of radiation had been tested years earlier between 1951 and 1957 during the Desert Rock exercises in Nevada.
3: The Desert Rock exercises were an example of trying to train American soldiers to fight and survive on a nuclear battlefield.
0: The tests would start with the detonation of an actual nuclear weapon.
3: Then, once the mushroom cloud is in the sky, the idea was that you would then send your forces in to mop up whatever was left. That kind of exercise needed to be trained for. And you can well imagine how unnerving it would be for an American soldier to be told that he now has to march towards a mushroom cloud when the same person would probably run very, very fast in the opposite direction.
0: But not just soldiers were subject to these harsh conditions. So too were combat machines, including the M48.
4: They actually put tanks a kilometre or so away from a nuclear blast. With the M48, they don't actually put anti-nuclear sealant on the vehicle. Some are blown over. They estimate the crews inside would have been killed if they were that close. It's going to be another generation before we make those vehicles seriously nuclear, biological and chemically sealed, so there's a chance they could really survive on the battlefield.
0: The Russians reached the same conclusion. The next combat machines needed to be capable of fighting on a battlefield with nuclear, biological and chemical weapons, or NBC protection.
5: Ironically, at that point, when there was a very tense standoff over Checkpoint Charlie in Berlin, the Soviets were beginning to produce a model 1961 T-55 tank that was fully kitted with an NBC protection system, which clearly indicated they were contemplating the likelihood of them having to fight a nuclear war.
0: By the time evening fell on October 27th, 1961, the showdown between American and Soviet tanks at Checkpoint Charlie had reached a stalemate. While these two iconic tanks were locked and loaded in deadly standoff, the United States and the Soviet Union were busy trying to develop a new generation of combat machines fit for the nuclear battlefield. While one would become the workhorse of many a conflict, the other would not make it past its testing phase. By the early hours of the 28th of October 1961, 10 American M48 Patton tanks and 10 Russian T-54s had been locked in a standoff at Checkpoint Charlie for 12 hours. Behind the scenes, frantic attempts were being made to broker peace between Kennedy and Khrushchev and to de-escalate the situation. But commanders on the ground had other ideas.
3: During the tank standoff at Checkpoint Charlie, the United States government is also dealing with a general, General Clay. He has his own ideas on how a local issue can be resolved, and he's not entirely happy to be told what to do by faraway American politicians. It's a little reminder that it only takes a hothead on the spot in a local situation in the Cold War for something to go very badly wrong It isn't always a case of presidents and leaders controlling every situation with perfect finesse.
0: While the diplomats and politicians were busy trying to avoid conflict, the military engineers were busy working on the next generation of combat machines for the nuclear battlefield. And the Americans were thinking outside the box. Why have just a Jeep when you could have an air Jeep? The Piasecki Air Jeep was commissioned in 1957, and by the time of the Berlin standoff, this flying combat machine was close to completion.
6: Its purpose was to see if it could be a replacement for the Jeep that was being used by the Army at that time.
7: The general concept behind it was going to be sort of a personal flying utility vehicle. It would take two crew, could carry up to three passengers. One of the key things was that it was designed for vertical takeoff and landing.
6: It has the two vertical shaft rotors, but it has two engines to it as well. But it was designed so that if one of the engines was to fail, then both of the rotors would still be able to work on the remaining operating engine.
0: Designed as a reconnaissance vehicle or a weapon carrier, it could be mounted with a recoilless rifle, including the Davy Crockett nuclear launcher.
6: The air jeep itself could fly up to about 85 miles an hour. The highest flight was about a little less than 3,000 feet. But it was not designed to fly actually that high. It was designed to fly along the ground using what they call ground effects, about 25 to 30 feet off the ground.
7: One of the key features of the air jeep, of course, was that it could fly very, very low. It could do nap-of-the-land operations, which meant it could fly quite happily undetected by enemy radars.
0: But unfortunately, although the air jeep had the capability of flying under the radar, it couldn't carry the loads that new helicopters were able to, and the project was shelved.

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1: Mountain Dew!
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3: It's one of those signs that was neither here nor there. By the late 1950s and certainly in the 1960s, steps were being taken to develop quite highly effective helicopter troop carriers and indeed helicopter gunships.
4: But the issue of mobility across a nuclear-contaminated battlefield would continue to preoccupy military strategists on both sides of the Cold War. Eventually, Russia came up with a design for a combat machine which would turn the odds in their favour. The BMP-1.
3: BMP-1 was a hybrid between a tank and an armoured personnel carrier. Now, the BMP-1 actually looks a bit like a tank, so it had a turret with a gun, but also a troop compartment at the back to carry infantry. So it was designed to fight at the forward edge of the battlefield, supporting Soviet tanks.
4: Having lacked an armoured troop carrier in World War II, the Russians resolved to create a vehicle that could transport soldiers safely across a nuclear battlefield.
3: Had war broken out, the intention was Soviet tank fleets would simply overwhelm NATO. And obviously, to keep the infantry close with the tanks, they needed something to be transported in. And also, in the event of NATO using tactical nuclear weapons, the BMP had to be able to withstand that, and therefore was designed with a nuclear biological chemical protection system that if it detected a sizable blast in the neighbourhood, the machine itself would shut down, it would pressurise itself to give the crew some chance of withstanding radiological or chemical contamination.
4: A combination of armoured personnel carrier and light tank, the BMP-1 could reach a top speed of 40 miles per hour. But the key advantage was the ability for the troops inside to defend themselves without having to leave the safety of the protected interior.
3: The infantry could actually fight from inside it, as well as obviously getting out to engage enemy infantry. But on the battlefield, they could actually fight battened down inside it. It had rifle ports on the sides. In the turret, it had a 73mm anti-tank gun designed to take on enemy armoured fighting vehicles or tanks.
4: And it had another key attribute that would make it a formidable combat machine in a potential European war.
3: One of the requirements for the BMP was it to be fully amphibious. The Soviets had probably learned lessons from the Second World War, particularly when it came to crossing Europe's rivers, and therefore you need to get your armoured vehicles across very, very quickly without having to wait for bridging equipment. So the BMP was capable of swimming.
4: Once the BMP-1 was introduced in 1966, it became a stalwart of the Cold War era. On the 28th of October 1961, American M-48 and Soviet T-54 tanks were still facing off after more than 16 hours at Checkpoint Charlie. But while the tank engines were running hot, so were the phone lines.
5: Once the danger of a showdown, maybe even a shooting showdown, was recognised, there was feverish diplomatic activity behind the scenes in Moscow and Washington.
4: With neither side wanting to risk war, Kennedy and Khrushchev reached an agreement to de-escalate the situation by ordering a simultaneous withdrawal.
6: I don't know what was going on between the commandants, but when I was down at Checkpoint Charlie, the Soviet tanks just went in reverse and departed. And as they departed, so did ours. It just kind of happened. You know, there wasn't some formal ceremony, you know, to say, situation's resolved, crisis over. It just happened from where I sat, you know, at Checkpoint Charlie.
5: That tank standoff lasts for 16 hours. That is a long time. That is a long time of tension. And in the end, okay, things are resolved. The diplomats get together and the two governments accept that we need to be calm and measured in this and pull back a little bit from the brink.
4: Although US General Clay had been sent to Berlin to stand up to Soviet aggression, his decision to escalate a diplomatic border issue into a tense standoff was too dangerous for Washington.
7: After the Checkpoint Charlie incident, Lucius Clay is withdrawn because it seems as too risky. If we trigger a war with something like that, it's probably too risky a venture.
4: No one knows what would have happened had shots been fired during those 2 days in October 1961.
5: To simply say that good sense and wisdom and calm heads and measured judgments would have prevailed is all very well, but historians, not just historians, politicians, usually reflect back to 1914 and that moment in Sarajevo when an Austrian Archduke was assassinated, and that shows how a local event can generate continent-shattering consequences.
4: While both the Americans and Soviets took a more restrained approach after the 1961 Berlin crisis, the city's unique situation would continue to be a source of tension in Cold War politics.
8: It wasn't until the early 1970s when the SPD government under Willy Brandt began to deal with the East German government that tensions over Berlin were dissipated, and so that Berlin was removed as a potential source of war between the Soviet Union and the United States.
4: While combat machines like the M48, T-54 and BMP-1 would see action in conflicts all over the globe, none were used on a nuclear battlefield. The pace of technological change and the advent of intercontinental ballistic missiles would soon make the threat of conventional close-quarters combat between the two superpowers all but obsolete. But the combat machines that were spawned from the fear of such a conflict became Cold War icons.

0: We're commandos, and when we're in a theater of operations, we're in it all the way.
1: It lasted 75 minutes. For 75 minutes, it was Armageddon.
0: We're trained for it, but it's not until you've experienced the heat of combat or a complex situation that you discover who you really are.
2: A special bond was formed between us that night. We became a true band of brothers, true brothers in arms.
3: In 2010, 12 members of the French Special Forces are leaving on a mission in Afghanistan. They're joining the 100 or so special ops men already on Afghan soil. 12 Marine commandos from the Triple Commando Unit, specialists in counterterrorism and the release of hostages. Discreet, highly trained soldiers who more than anything are a united group of friends, brothers in arms. During the 4 months they'll spend in Afghanistan, one of them, Jonathan Lefort, will lose his life. This is their story.

0: Afghanistan, a fascinating country locked in 40 years of warfare and its accompanying tragedies. With a population of 33 million, this vast, mineral-rich land is the crossroads of Central Asia. But after 10 years of harsh conflict with Soviet Russia, the country is in the grip of religious obscurantism, which for 20 years has persistently destroyed what little remained. After the 9/11 terrorist attacks in 2001, a 40-country coalition decided to put an end to the Taliban regime. For 12 years, France will have engaged over 70,000 soldiers in this conflict.
1: It's a country that's almost always known war and so has a hard time recovering. The main thorn in its side are the Taliban, who don't want modernity, who don't want equal rights for women. So that's what we're combating, this sort of disease on the inside that we want to eradicate and prevent it spreading to the outside.
0: For this, France has paid a heavy toll in Afghanistan. 700 soldiers have been wounded, and 89 have lost their lives there. It's against this difficult background that the 12 commandos are preparing to leave for Afghanistan. Their names are Sly, Ludo, Gigi, Matt, Boo-Boo, Sprite, Rudy, Steph, Fred, Craven, Jr., all nicknames to protect their identity. Strong was Jonathan's nickname. Here, these 12 commandos and their chief, Sly, are undergoing a final training session before leaving on their mission. For some of them, it'll be their third time in Afghanistan. For others, it's their first mission as part of this elite unit. It's on October the 6th that the 12 men set off from Brittany bound for Kabul. Before rejoining the Morales-Fraser Forward Operating Base in Nijrab,
2: we became a group of pals very quickly. We were a solid unit, and we knew what the stakes were.
3: They're more than colleagues, they're friends. I'm not exactly on vacation, but at least I'm with my pals. We share everything, and we all get along great together. We're all happy to be here. We've chosen to be here.
4: We spend more time with each other than with our families. The atmosphere is very friendly and relaxed. The calm before the storm.
0: In this group of friends, Jonathan held an important place.
2: I first met Jonathan during the training process to integrate the group. So we went through all that together. We arrived at the same time. We were the two rookies in the group.
3: I'd already been in the group for 5 years then, and I thought this new recruit showed real potential. Very friendly, and with a great sense of humor.
4: As soon as he arrived in the group, we hit it off right away. We had some great times together the year before leaving on mission. As everyone says, he was very lively, very entertaining. He was a great guy.
2: We had a lot of laughs with him. He'd do impersonations of us all, especially me. He kept us in good spirits. A great comrade. A friend.

0: December 17th, 2010. The temperature drops. Winter, bitterly cold and deadly in these mountains, has just descended. The 12 men from the Trip-L Commando Unit have been in Afghanistan for 3 months now. Here in Kapisa Province, they've already carried out 23 operations, found weapon caches, and arrested 10 or so facilitators. But still no Taliban leader. Operation HK-35 is going to change this.
1: Our mission was to find a facilitator in a valley that we knew very well.
0: This facilitator is very important for the local Taliban leaders. A grain farmer who lives peacefully in the Bedrayu Valley, growing his cereal crops by day and collaborating with the Taliban at night. The intelligence services have had him under surveillance for several weeks now. They know that this facilitator hides weapons and provides communication tools to the rebels. The command thus launches a special forces mission, Operation HK-35, to go and capture him.
2: During HK-35, I was the tactical operations leader. My job was to be in contact with the different main elements in the field, through direct radio contact and through visual contact, via kind of TV monitor with the returning drones or the American fighter planes in the zone.
3: My role in the operation was detachment commander, so I was designated as the on-site tactical commander for this operation.
0: A detachment of 36 people, which includes 28 members of the Special Forces. Among these, 13 men from the Penfentenyo Commando, one man from the Uber Commando, one man from the Kiefer Commando, and one man from the 13th Parachute Dragoon Regiment. Not forgetting, of course, Sly, Jonathan, and their 10 comrades from the Trepil Commando. In all, 28 experienced fighters capable of coping with the worst situations.
1: They have exceptional courage and fearlessness because they have drive and endurance. They do things that very few people are capable of doing.
0: But for this operation, they'll also be accompanied by an Afghan interpreter and 7 soldiers from the conventional army, 7 airmen and army engineers, including one woman.
4: I'd been in the service for 2.5 years, and I was being sent to Afghanistan. Once you're out there, you just try and focus on what you have to do.
0: Young soldiers specialized in the search for weapons and explosives, accompanied by a dog handler and his faithful companion, Apache. For them, Operation HK-35 is going to be their baptism by fire.
5: The music you love is all right here on TuneIn, bringing you good vibes and the hottest hits. 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

0: the 36 men and women cautiously begin their advance on foot. They'll walk for an hour before reaching the village housing the facilitator.
1: We set off from the COP. I was in front during all this time, with Sprite behind me, guiding me. I was leading the way, you might say, so I was under a bit of pressure, because in front of me, anything could happen.
2: We advance on foot. The territory's hostile.
3: The 12 villages zone is extremely hostile. It's a valley bottom. There's a river to cross, and then you have a vast stretch of land housing a maze of compounds, which is spread out over several kilometers.
0: It's through this labyrinth of mud brick houses that they have to advance undetected. And the full moon that night does nothing to help the situation.
2: We start to infiltrate the zone and notice someone on the roof with a telephone. We don't know if he's seen us.
0: The detachment has been spotted by a lookout. He reports their presence, and a few minutes later, a burst of gunfire breaks out.
4: We'd almost reached our target when the lead group came under sudden attack.
5: We're being shot at, and we don't know what's going on.
2: They're about 500 meters in front of us. They fire nonstop at us for about 5 or 10 minutes. We see RPGs pass over our heads.
1: We had no idea where it was coming from. Bullets were ricocheting over our heads. Mud was flying off the compound houses.
2: Sly told me to prepare a change of direction to bypass the enemy, to attack from a different angle.
0: The group has to act quickly to try and surprise the enemy by attacking it on another front. The Taliban's strong point is their mobility.
2: I'm at the head of the group with Gigi, and 100 meters in front of us, we see armed men running towards us.
1: We sheltered behind a wall as we ran alongside it. We could hear the bullets hitting it, so we protected ourselves.
4: I was at the rear with Strong, Jonathan, and we see the RPGs passing overhead. It's weird, but it's like

0: invincible. You feel as though nothing can happen to you.
1: After an hour-long exchange of gunfire, the valley becomes calm again. The commandos regroup and continue their mission.
0: I received the order to continue my mission to capture the facilitator. He's in one of the compound houses, about 200 or 300 meters away from the zone.
1: Despite the violent attack they've just suffered, the group remains calm and focused. They finally spot the target house.
2: We make our way up to the house. I open the door.
3: We rush inside and quickly search the premises. The facilitator's here, together with weapons and telephones. He puts up no resistance. We capture him.
0: So we were relieved to have already accomplished our mission and successfully pushed back an enemy attack. We've managed to capture this facilitator, who we identified from the photo.
2: So we thought, well, we have our bad guy. We're interrogating him, and we're no doubt going to take him with us, so everything's good.
4: I go up onto one of the roofs with Jonathan. The rest of the group is inside the house. From up there, we spot some men concealed behind the bushes and small hillocks. They start advancing toward us little by little. We see two, then three, then four, then five men. And that's when it starts. They open fire on us.
3: We were very surprised by the intensity and rapidity of the attack. We knew then that the opposing force here was stronger than we'd initially envisaged.
4: So we immediately requested Tiger backup.
1: Given the large number of Taliban in the zone, the command sends out two heavily armed Tiger helicopters to back up the commandos who've retreated inside the house.
4: The Tiger positions itself about 5 meters above us. It clears the whole sector.
2: First rounds of fire from the Tiger. The shell casings rain down on the compound, but also on us.
3: This aerial backup is very valuable to the commandos in the field because via the drone or the fighter plane, we can get a complete view over the entire combat zone.
1: And it's thanks to these drones deployed in the zone that the command post spots a suspicious movement. Two Taliban making their way alone towards a house.
2: They spotted two isolated rebels heading towards another house. It was situated about 500 meters south of the initial target house.
3: So the objective was to go and check out these two men who'd separated from the group. Our first thought was that they could be leaders because they were totally autonomous, which was unusual because the rebels normally stay grouped together. I gave the orders to go to this other compound house to check out the two men who'd gone inside. I knew they were still in there because I hadn't seen them come out. So the objective was to go and grab them and hold on to them, whatever it took.
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1: Hold on to them, whatever it took.
2: These two men who have just discreetly gone into this house changed the course of the mission. The commandos are 600 meters south of this compound. Tanguy gives them the go-ahead to capture these suspected Taliban leaders. But it's up to the on-site commando unit to decide whether they're capable of capturing them.
3: So we decided to go inside this second house, where movement had been detected via our drones. And now this becomes a priority for us.
4: So we reorganize ourselves, and the Penfen group leads the way to the new target house.
2: It's midnight when the commandos arrive outside the house where the two Taliban are hiding. For them, it's already been 4 hours since the operation began.
3: I'm the first to arrive at the house. I put my hand on the door and realize that it's open.
4: We thought it was a bit strange. It was like they were inviting us to come in.
3: Sprite makes the decision to throw in a grenade. So we open the door, throw in the grenade, and for us, that's the starting point.
5: Once they're inside the house, I'm blind. I can just see the immediate vicinity, but I have no clear visual on what's going on inside.
4: The inside of the house is quite vast. In fact, it's twice the size of the first target house.
5: It's a complex building. There are arrow slits, several entrances, a roof, an upper level with windows, and all around there are high points from which they could attack us.
4: The atmosphere was strangely calm and quiet. It didn't feel right.
6: It was almost too calm, in fact, and this made us increase our vigilance.
2: The 12 Treble Commandos start exploring the house. Divided up into small groups of four, they carefully search every part of the building.
4: Me, Jonathan, Bubu, and Steph are at the rear. We go up a staircase to the immediate right of the entrance and arrive in the first room.
3: And inside are some women and children. And what's unusual again here is that in all the operations we've carried out, the women and children never cry. Whereas here, we come in and they're all crying.
5: We don't know who's who. There are children, adults, women. We need to rapidly identify all the occupants of this house.
2: Amongst the inhabitants, two men quickly draw the attention of the commandos.
6: Two individuals stand out from the others. They're old enough to fight. They're dressed in dark clothes. They have mud on them, but no weapons.
3: We immediately sense that these two guys aren't villagers. We sense something's going on. They start speaking to each other. We hear the word, commando, commando.
5: What's he saying? What's he saying? We didn't understand what he was talking about. Commando? He thinks we're special forces. That's strange.
3: For us, they're saying commandos. The commandos are here. So straight away, I say to Fred and Sprite, this doesn't feel right. Something's going on here.
2: The strange behavior of the two handcuffed men alerts the commandos. With extra vigilance, Sly's men continue searching the house room by room.
6: Sly says to me, Steph, can you take the upper floor? Okay, no problem, I say.
4: There were two ways of accessing the rooms on the upper floor, via the inside spiral staircase or by the outside steps in the courtyard. I decided to take the outside steps, leaving some of my men on the spiral staircase.
2: Sly, Steph, and Sprite reach the upper floor via a ladder in the courtyard. On the landing, they stop in front of a room.
4: It was too weird. The room didn't feel right to me at all.
6: We felt very uneasy. There were holes and windows everywhere. It was pitch black. We noticed some large glazed openings.
4: So we break a window, throw in a stun grenade. We open the door, and inside this room, there was another closed door.
6: We quickly examine the door, and on the top of it, we find two metal contactors fitted with electrical wires. What's more, there was no handle on this door, nothing.
5: The door was booby-trapped.
2: Sly's group is blocked outside this door, whereas on the ground floor, a second group is getting ready to join them via the spiral staircase.
3: I have men waiting. They're ready.
7: Ils attendent le signal.
3: They're waiting for the signal to go up onto the landing and make contact with Sly's men who are behind a door. I give the signal for them to go up the spiral staircase.
6: The assault column gets into position, and we start climbing the stairs. Jonathan is at the head, followed by Boubou, Rudy, and me.
3: We start climbing the stairs slowly and cautiously, in the usual way. I'm right behind Jonathan. We arrive on the last two or three steps, and Jonathan halts the column. I peer through his legs to see what's going on. There's a corridor, and at the end of it, 2 or 3 meters away, there's a room with a half-open door through which we see a circle of light.
2: While Jonathan's group is climbing the stairs, on the ground floor, with the help of the interpreter, the interrogation of the two men continues.
4: They keep repeating the same word. Commando, commando, commando.
3: The interpreter says to us, no, he's not saying commando. He's saying commander. Ludo and I look at each other, commander? We realize then that the commander, their leader, is upstairs. So I turn around, I try to call back the men on the spiral staircase.
2: Matt tries to stop the assault column, but he's too late. Jonathan and his group are already on the landing.
5: So we throw a grenade into the room. It explodes. And we get ready to charge into the room. But at the top of the stairs, there's a recess on the right. And there's a Taliban there with his Kalashnikov aimed directly at Jonathan. And he's ready to fire.

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0: And he's ready to fire.
1: Bam, bam, bam. What the hell is this? Bam, bam, bam.
2: I hear a burst of Kalashnikov fire, and from the sounds of it, it's very close. It's coming from inside the house.
0: A long burst of gunfire comes from the room opposite us, the one with a half-open door, and the Taliban inside there empties his magazine at us.
3: In front of us, we have two rebels who know how to fight and who are determined to fight to the death.
0: I take two or three bullets in my bulletproof vest, two more in my arm. I drop to the ground behind Jonathan. I get up again, 1 or 2 seconds later, and what I see then is Jonathan falling forward.
3: It's very rapid and very violent because the firing comes in bursts and at very close range.
0: The bullets that hit my vest cause the ammunition in my magazines to explode in a sort of halo. What saves me, in fact, is that I fall on the stairs.
3: I see that Boo-Boo's been hit. Boo-Boo's a big, strapping fellow, so when I see him fall backwards like that, Rudy and I try to pull him away from there.
0: The men pull me down as best they can, because the staircase is very narrow. They pull me through their legs. I roll down the stairs, like a ball of paper somebody throws away.
3: I grab hold of Boo-Boo. I pull him down the stairs, and he says to me, "I'm okay, I'm going back up." "No, Boo-Boo," I say. "What's going on?" I palpate him and realize that he has a bullet wound in his arm. Then Junior arrives.
2: When they call me, he's standing up, and he says to me, "I got hit in the arm, but I'm fine." It must have been the adrenaline speaking, because he wanted to go back up. We had to restrain him.
4: Boo-Boo is taken to shelter to receive treatment. The commandos gradually realize that one of their men is missing.
3: Once downstairs, we did a count. Gigi, okay, I'm here. Okay. Rudy's here. Okay. Matt, Ludo. So we were missing one, Jonathan.
5: So Jonathan was still up there. I didn't know if he was badly wounded, if the rebels were holding him hostage.
0: Is he still alive, or is he dead?
3: At times like this, when one of us has been hit, we want to go back for him.
5: We have to go and get Jonathan, because for us, he's still alive. Jonathan's still with us, so we have to move fast.
4: Rudy and Gigi decide to go back up the spiral staircase to get Jonathan.
3: We go up the stairs, and in a bend in the wall, there was a sort of opening. A window. Rudy finds himself about 30 centimeters away from the rebel's gun barrel. He had a reflex action that saved both our lives. He sidesteps, there's a burst of gunfire. We're stunned by the close-range blast. I lose my balance, I fall. I think Rudy's dead because I saw the bullet impacts behind his head. But then I see him jump up and move, so I know he's okay.
5: I realize that we can't use the stairs anymore. They're out. So I leave one man at the bottom, another one a bit further up as backup, and I tell them, don't move from there. We're going to try something else.
4: Outside the house, the fighting continues. Still on the first floor, Sprite and Sly decide to go up onto the roof. They're going to try and find a way into the room where Jonathan's being held.
0: I go quickly up onto the roof, and I see there's a trapdoor there.
2: He tells me by radio, "Sly, there's a trapdoor here." I climb up a small ladder onto the roof. Bullets were whistling in all directions. I heard a RPG-7 grenade land in the street below. It was apocalyptic.
0: I tell Sly I'm going to open the trap door to see what's going on in there.
4: On the roof, intent on opening the trap door, Sly and Sprite totally disregard the fact that they're being targeted.
0: I open the trap door. A burst of gunfire just misses my head. I put my head inside the trapdoor to see who's firing, and I try to neutralize the threat. I can see Jonathan's body on the floor with the rebel standing at the side of him. I fire. I hit him. I inform Sly that I think one of the rebels has been neutralized. And I say, John's down there on the floor in front of me. We have to go and get him.
2: I was stunned. I got up, I looked through the trapdoor and saw Strong's body. It's just not possible, I said to myself. Then the firing brought me back to my senses and I heard my partner's voice saying that he wanted to go down there to get him. I can still hear him shouting, "We've got to go in. We've got to go down there." "No, don't go down there," I say. And right at that moment, another burst of gunfire comes out of the trapdoor.
0: I pay no attention to what's going on around me. I know there's a combat taking place because I hear exchanges of fire everywhere.
4: The drone images reveal that the two men remained under enemy fire for 8 long minutes.
0: I didn't notice the bullet impacts. It's Sly who told me, "They're firing at us, they're firing at us." So Sly and I open fire. We try to neutralize the threat, and the situation on the roof is so extreme that he says, "We have to get down from the roof. We'll be killed if we stay up here."
4: But Sprite can't resign himself to abandoning Jonathan.
0: So I jump off the roof. I see Sly leaving too. And me, I jump off the roof because we're under attack from all sides.
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4: The situation worsens. The detachment is now under attack from both inside and outside the house.
5: From that point, there's firing from all directions. From the north, from the south, we're surrounded. About 60 Taliban are heading towards you, we're told. We're trapped.
4: As the 60 or so Taliban get dangerously close, the commandos realize that this human wave attack is commanded by the two Taliban leaders holed up in the house.
5: Our two men are in radio contact with their groups outside. We quickly realize that they've been called in to come and rescue them. So we're sort of trapped in the middle of their operation. Outside, the exchange of fire is constant.
4: Under the protection of the Penfentenio commandos, Coco's team also has to face the barrage of gunfire.
11: There are 7 of us, spread out in an alley opposite the house, and we each have our lookout point. We wait there, and we can hear the bullets.
0: All this nonstop heavy firing made it feel like it was the end of the world. It was rough.
11: We were all there together in this small alley, waiting it out, waiting for orders. I remember exchanging a look with my op search partner, a look that said, "Listen, if anything happens," but no words were spoken.
4: Okay. While the fighting intensifies outside, a different battle is being fought inside the house. It's been half an hour now since Jonathan got hit. He has to be rescued quickly.
3: The clock's ticking. We know that if he's losing a lot of blood and doesn't get the emergency first aid care he needs, this could be a serious problem. But while we don't know with certainty that he's dead, we still have hope that he's alive.
4: They have to act quickly. To try and rescue Jonathan, they're going to attempt to get through the door on the first floor, which has been defused but is still locked.
2: I go up to the door. I kick a hole in the door. Shots are immediately fired from behind the door. I move back. I wait. Then I lie down on the floor to try to get a wider angle through the hole to see what's going on behind it, to see if I can see Jonathan and the rebels, to get an idea of the room. I fire.
3: Shots are fired at us through the door, through the wall. We know that the rebels are in the next room, so it's an extremely close-range combat.
0: The door gives way, and we see John's body laying on the floor about 4 or 5 meters in front of us, but we can't get to him.
3: The rebel in front of us was firing. He had Jonathan's weapons too now, so he had twice as much ammunition.
0: He was experienced. He knew how to fight. He fired at us through the arrow slits in the courtyard. He fired at the door. He threw grenades at us. He wanted to do battle.
4: Despite several attempts and negotiations, the two Taliban leaders refused to give in. Outside, the commandos are cornered on all sides. They have to move quickly. The Taliban are getting closer and closer.
2: I can still hear the radio message. We can't hold out much longer.
3: We were in a tight situation because once we realized that the enemy was approaching on the outside too, we knew that we had to get him out of there as fast as possible.
5: There was so much firing coming at us from all sides. I thought to myself, okay, we're not going to make it this time. It's over.
4: Jonathan has been in the hands of the Taliban for an hour now. They don't have a choice. They have to get into this room and rescue him at whatever cost. Sly decides to move into action and sets up an assault column.
0: The situation isn't good at all. We have someone inside a room, presumably with the two Taliban holed up in there. We have the assault column behind us, and we don't know what the situation is for the commando unit on the inside.
2: We're ready to go in. Ludo pulls the pin out of his defensive grenade, and at the same time, I hear through the radio, Sly, have you tried using the dog? So I say, okay, stand by. Ludo puts the pin back in. I move off to the side and radio back. What do you mean, the dog?
0: I had a sudden flash, because I'd already worked with dogs. So I called the section chief and said, get the dog.
4: Tanguy has the idea of using Apache, Antoine's dog, to create a diversion with the Taliban just before the commandos launch the assault. Sly has the difficult task of asking Antoine if he's willing to sacrifice his dog.
2: I said to him, look, we risk losing your dog. He replied, human lives are at stake here. This guy, he impressed me.
0: Through these few words, your dog risks being killed, I knew what the situation was. I was able to spend a few minutes with my dog. I unharnessed him. He'd already understood.
11: Everyone came over to stroke and kiss the dog, which was then handed over to the special forces.
4: Apache is taken into the room on the first floor. This dog, trained only to search for explosives and not to attack, now has to be reconditioned in just a few minutes. Antoine asks the commandos to incite the Taliban to start firing in order to stimulate the dog.
2: So the dog starts to get worked up, excited. And so we wait 5 or 10 minutes more, and then the dog handler says, okay, my dog's ready.
3: Once the dog's let inside the room, we have just a fraction of a second to act. It's now or never.
2: I see Fred pass in front of me and go into the room. I follow behind him. We have to step over Jonathan.
3: I come into the room and find myself face to face with the rebel. The dog's clamped onto the man's leg, and the rebel still has his AK in his hand. He doesn't drop it. I neutralize him.
2: I come in through the door behind him. I take on the second rebel. The two rebels are neutralized.
3: Fred and Ludo quickly control the situation inside. And Sprite and I rush over to John on the floor.
0: We lift Jonathan up off the floor and carry him back down the stairs he came up by. He's a heavyweight with all the gear he's wearing.
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0: gear he's wearing.
1: The two Taliban are now neutralized. Jonathan is rapidly brought down to the ground floor. Outside, the firing has ceased, the pressure eases.
2: One of my men comes out and says to me, "It's over." "You're a hero," I tell him, because it took a lot of guts to go in there, not knowing how many rebels were inside, and they still went in. And on top of that, the dog didn't get hurt.
1: In the inside courtyard, Sprite, Matt, and of course Junior, the nurse, discover Jonathan's state.
3: We lay him on the ground. I take one look at him and I can see that it's too late.
2: I can see that he's fatally wounded. But I still try to do all I can because that's why we're here.
4: We have to try everything. We're all there, gathered around him. Junior says, "Okay, Matt, start the heart massage." So I start the massage. But I can see right away that it's pointless. Juju says to me, "Yes, I know, but continue."
3: So we see our comrade undergoing a heart massage 2 or 3 meters in front of us. It's like we've been hit with a sledgehammer.
2: I treat him like a wounded patient, even though I can see that he's dead. It sounds stupid, I know, but he was my best friend, and I wanted to try everything I could, knowing there was little or no chance of it working. When I saw how the other men were trying to assist me, how they were refusing to give up, I couldn't bring myself to say to them, "It's over, guys, let's go." It was humanly impossible, and even for the operation, it wasn't possible.
1: After the death of the two Taliban leaders, the fighting ceased. The valley was calm again. The men still have a long and difficult road ahead before rejoining their camp. But Sly and his men know they can count on their leaders and the Penfentennial commandos to get them safely out.
3: One dead, one
1: had ceased, the Taliban were still out there. Once a landing area has been found, it's time for everyone to evacuate the compound. Jonathan is placed on a stretcher. The commandos wait for Tongi's go-ahead.
3: It's a pivotal moment when you give the go-ahead to come out of the house. In the compound, you're protected. But once you leave it, you run the risk of having more wounded men, more dead men. So it's an order that's not given lightly. We had aerial backup, the Tiger, which did an amazing job, and the drone, which gave me a good tactical position for an exfiltration.
1: Steph and Gigi are at the front with Coco and her operational search group. They have just a few minutes to teach them the combat techniques used by the special forces.
5: I find myself with the op search people who are looking at me. I say, "Okay, come with me, we're going to lead." "How?" they say. "You come with me at the head. You hold your gun like this, you take each opening like this, one after the other." We explain to them in 2 minutes how we do an exfiltration.
6: I find myself at the head of the group with a stretcher and all these men behind me. Me, a young 22-year-old from Op Search. I'm at the head with the special forces. I can't believe it.
1: The departure signal is given, and there's no turning back now. The special forces and the conventional army have to work hand in hand, advancing as a single unit to finally get back home.
5: They handled themselves exceptionally well. In the field, their combat actions were carried out very smoothly. At one point, it was hard to distinguish them from us. We all did our part of the work. We all accomplished our part of the mission.
6: There was a kind of positive tension between us, despite what had happened, despite Strong being killed. We were all in it together, and we advanced together.
4: Lucky for us, they were there. They'd had their baptism by fire, and what a baptism it was. It was tough for them, but they kept pace with us all night.
1: After half an hour of exfiltration under high pressure, the group finally arrives in the zone where the helicopter is supposed to pick them up.
4: The chopper arrives, and we start to relax a bit. We're not alone anymore. We're going to be able to get out of here and go home.
2: The chopper lands, and we put Jonathan's body in it, and then Boo Boo after him.
4: Once I'm in the chopper, the adrenaline subsides, so

0: The pain is intense now. Morphine doesn't do anything. I tried 3 doses, nothing. I start to pass out.
1: I remember my chief saying, go with them. And I refuse because I tell him that I have enough supplies in my bag to treat anyone who gets wounded. And I want to stay with them right till the end.
2: Forced to abandon his brothers in arms, Boo Boo, wounded in the arm, is alone at the side of Jonathan.
0: The only thing I can think of at that moment is that we've lost Jonathan. We failed. When you lose a man, you failed.
2: Coco and her companions are evacuated by helicopter with Jonathan and Boo Boo. The Special Forces members have to continue on foot.
3: I had them evacuated so as to have a specifically operational unit in the field, just Special Forces, capable of endurance, capable of close combat, because they've been trained, drilled, and chosen for this.

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3: Thank God I get to wait.
2: And everything else. 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
4: We were relieved to be leaving, but we also had a thought for our comrades who had to continue on foot. A bond was created between us from that night on, and we were afraid for them. When the chopper took off, we saw them continue their exfiltration on foot, and we said to ourselves, they're really made for this.
5: After 7 hours of intense combat, the Marine Commandos still have an hour's walk ahead of them before reaching Camp Shirkel,

0: We see the cop in the distance. I look at my GPS and the distance gets smaller and smaller until we finally reach the cop.
1: We all gather together in a tent. Each one of us sits in a corner of the tent. We look at one another. And then the official announcement comes that Jonathan's dead.
2: It's all over. I can't believe it. It's not possible.
3: The report confirms that Jonathan Lefort was killed instantly at 20 past midnight.
0: Sly says, "Okay, guys, let's gather together." So we make a circle with all the men present. And Sly congratulates us. He says some heartfelt words to us.
4: I told them straight away that we hadn't made any mistakes. And that's important for the future, too. I told them, we didn't make any mistakes. You were all heroic. We need to be solid for what's to come. We need to stick together.
1: And we lose it then. We hug each other, like friends who've just heard that a friend has died. We gather together in a circle and say that we're going to continue for him, that it doesn't end here. We came through it. Sadly, he didn't. But the losses could have been much heavier. We shouldn't blame ourselves. It wasn't our fault. We're lucky to be here, so we should honor his memory and continue. Continue on together and hold our heads high.
0: And that's it. That was our

0: our way of saying goodbye to him.
1: Salut.
2: That night, the detachment had landed in the middle of a shura, a meeting between two of the region's important Taliban leaders. They had a 60-man escort. The two leaders were well known to the intelligence services. One of them was ranked as the ace of spades by the Americans. They had been on the most wanted list for several years. That's the paradox of a military action. The success of the operation doesn't take away from the pain of losing a comrade. But the grieving period will be short-lived. Sly and his men will go out on other operations a few days later. Antoine, the dog handler, will be seriously wounded by bullet a month later. The following year, all the French troops will be withdrawn from Afghanistan.
3: It's a country that has suffered for 40 years now. We can only hope that one day this country will know peace. And that our action in Kapisa, Kabul, Spin Boldak, would have helped contribute to bringing about this peace.

0: 12 of us went out there, but I managed to bring only 11 back. And that was hard for me to accept at the beginning. So for the first 2 or 3 days, I lost a lot of sleep. We all did. We thought we were immortal. We believed ourselves to be immortal. But we know it can happen to anyone, even to us, even to this group.
1: I felt glad in a way, just glad to be alive. I realized that I wasn't invincible. I focused my thoughts on my family, on my parents, on my loved ones.
2: I think that this operation changed my life. Already because of this bond that was created between us, but it also changed my way of looking at things. I think it changed my life.
3: Death is an inherent part of our job, and we do what we can to avoid it. But we know it's always a possibility, and if you can't accept that, you need to change professions, because it'll always be part of the job.
4: A special bond was formed between us that night. We became a true band of brothers, true brothers in arms.
0: The sooner we go out again together, the better.
1: We're brothers in arms. The expression takes on its full meaning here. We really are brothers.

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8: When Adolf Hitler came to power in Germany in 1933, he set up concentration camps to incarcerate the opponents to his regime. But in less than a decade, these deadly camps spawned evil killing factories, theaters for a kind of barbarism and genocide that is unique in the history of humanity. Few know the real truth regarding the story of the concentration camps, one of the darkest events of which took place in Berlin itself on January the 20th, 1942. The minutes of this meeting list the number of Jews to be eliminated. 11 million. In addition to concentration camps designed for imprisonment, ghettos were created, along with extermination centers, those gruesome factories of death. Belzec, Sobibor, Treblinka, and Auschwitz-Birkenau were the main ones. But how did these camps become machines to crush and destroy entire populations?
9: We were absolutely surprised by the number of camps that we found.
10: Himmler couldn't cope with the scene before him.
11: We put someone in ice cold water until they died.
8: How did these camps function? Exactly how many were there? How was it that a secret operation invented the gassing process as early on as 1939?
12: Hitler, of course, could make a huge decision that had a big impact.
8: More than 70 years after the events, research is still going on into the Nazi camps. We have met the last survivors, researchers and archaeologists, and have access to unseen remains that have only recently been uncovered.
13: You see here, came with the victims from France, from Drancy.
14: Arriving in Auschwitz was like facing the apocalypse.
8: We have traveled to France, Germany, the US and Poland to understand the nebulous history of the Nazi camps and to uncover the secrets of how Adolf Hitler's killing machine functioned.

The Nazi regime surrendered on May the 8th, 1945, leaving behind it millions of victims and traumatized people. For the entire world, it was a time to face up to one of the worst killing machines in history. A macabre, multifaceted machine serving Adolf Hitler's racist, anti-Semitic dictatorship. Concentration camps and centers for extermination. April 1945. 17 kilometers from the German city of Munich, Dachau was one of the last camps to be liberated by the Americans.

0: George Stevens, employed by the military's film department, went ahead of the troops. He filmed the camp in color, and what he saw scarred him for the rest of his life. Indeed, he was so traumatized that his films were kept hidden in his house in Los Angeles until 1984. When it was liberated, Dachau had seen 200,000 prisoners pass through its gates and the deaths of 30,000 people, if not more. But above all, it was the nerve center for a model of terror at the very source of the concentration camp nightmare.
1: The concentration camps had a very definite set of rules based on the practices that were developed at the original camp at Dachau.
0: The Nazi state owed the development of this model to two men, Heinrich Himmler and Theodor Eicher. They were both very close to Hitler, the new Chancellor of the Reich. March 1933. Adolf Hitler had only been in power for a few weeks, but the order had already been given to imprison the political opponents of the Nazi regime in camps.
2: The aim of the concentration camps in 1933 was to re-educate those who'd been judged as deviants.
0: But there was no legal framework for these camps, which were opened in random locations by the police and the Sturmabteilung, or the SA, the paramilitary wing of the Nazi Party. Meanwhile, the elite SS Guard was determined to end the involvement of the SA and to transform the chaotic camp system into a machine to serve the Führer. It was within this context that Dachau was created, near Munich, in the south of Germany. The place that would change the history of the concentration camps. It was the first major project of Heinrich Himmler, one of Hitler's closest collaborators and the head of the SS.
3: Heinrich Himmler was the head of the SS. He had started life as a chicken farmer. He spent some of his time strangling chickens, so it was good preparation, you could say, for the job that he later took on. It was only in 1922 that he joined the Nazi Party, and then Hitler promoted him to be the leader of his SS.
0: On March the 22nd, 1933, 96 prisoners were taken to the site of a disused factory. They didn't know it yet, but the plans for the camp they were about to build came from the highest levels within the Reich. When new director Theodor Eicher arrived, Dachau became a laboratory. And its detainees were the guinea pigs for a diabolical plan. Eicher was a Nazi from the outset. As soon as he arrived in Dachau, he established the basis for the concentration camp system. According to the Eicher model, his aim was to re-educate prisoners by breaking them both psychologically and physically.
2: In the Nazi mindset, there was that idea that Aryan blood, German blood, was rare, so it was better to re-educate than to kill.
0: For the time being, the camps were prisons from which one might potentially be freed. They were aimed at Germans who had strayed from the proper path. When Adolf Hitler dismantled the SA in 1934, the camps were left with a single commander, Himmler, the Führer's second-in-command.
3: It was the SS who took over the control of the concentration camps completely, including all of the death camps in the Holocaust.
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2: Camps in the Holocaust.
3: In 1935, the Nuremberg Laws, adopted during the annual Nazi Party conference, strengthened measures to exclude the entire Jewish population. It was at that point that the camps became an instrument of persecution.
4: When the Nazis came to power, the first policy they introduced aimed to rid the German territory of any Jewish presence by forcing the Jews to emigrate.
3: At that time, Jews were imprisoned on a political pretext. The extermination camps didn't yet exist. But Eicher's model was evolving. Prisoners now wore a striped uniform and cap.
5: Thousands of times over, the men had to simultaneously remove their caps with the same gesture and slap them against their thighs. If they didn't get it right, the session could last for 3, 4, or even 6 hours.
3: Different colored triangles were now used to categorize and rank the prisoners.
2: There were badges for everybody who was in a concentration camp. For example, if you were a criminal, your badge was green. If you were what was known as an antisocial, your badge was purple. If you were gay, your badge was pink. If you had a green badge indicating you were a criminal, usually a hardened criminal, you were treated quite well because the SS guards used the criminals to police the camp.
3: These criminals were selected to become capos, who managed the other prisoners with considerable power. None of the prisoners had any idea how long their sentence was. The novel way Dachau functioned proved to be very effective. As such, Eicher established the operating manual for the perfect camp.
4: Eicher developed a certain number of basic rules that would become the norm for all Nazi concentration camps.
3: 3 years after it was created, the Dachau model was exported within Germany. To create a new, even more successful camp that the war would turn into a killing machine. Somewhat surprisingly, the name of this bloody camp is rarely heard, Sachsenhausen. Around 30 kilometers from Berlin is the town of Oranienburg. It was home to a unique concentration camp that played a key role in Nazi persecution. The camp was called Sachsenhausen. This camp went way beyond Dachau in terms of the horror it contained. Günter Morsch, curator of the memorial, showed us around. The camp is perfectly preserved.
6: This is Tower A, which is the entrance to what was called the prison camp. To the right, we can see four barracks that are connected together. Far off to the right is the wash house, and on the other side, the prisoner's kitchen. To the left is a small camp containing barracks for the Jews. Over there are the cells, and of course, a great many watchtowers. And right over there on the right, the medical facility.
3: Until the camp was liberated in 1945, some 200,000 prisoners passed through Sachsenhausen. More than 90,000 died there. But how did this place become a symbol of the horrors of the concentration camps? In July 1936, when the first stone was laid, Berlin was celebrating, but for different reasons.
6: The Nazis built Sachsenhausen in 1936, during the Olympic Games. While almost 2,000 prisoners were building the camp, Berlin was welcoming around 1 million foreign visitors, just 30 kilometers away from where we are now.
3: Sachsenhausen was Heinrich Himmler's special project. He presented this camp as the most modern and the most adaptable ever built.
6: Sachsenhausen was the first camp to be designed by an architect.

0: entstanden ist.
1: The plans were drawn up to create a symbol of Nazi power, something powerful and terrifying. It would be an equilateral triangle with barracks arranged symmetrically around a central axis.
2: Himmler's idea of modern is translated by the architectural model of Sachsenhausen, that is, a kind of geometry to evoke total terror. From a single spot on the site, they could manage all the prisoners.
1: On the edges of the triangle, the towers each bore a letter of the alphabet. Tower A was the main entrance, but also the nerve center of the SS. On the gate, you can read the words, "Work sets you free." This phrase was found at the entrance of more camps that followed. But once through the gates, the prisoners entered hell on earth.
3: On one side, there were disciplinary punishments. You could get up to 25 blows with a stick, but on the other, you could also be sentenced to death.
1: The camp was initially planned for 7,000 prisoners, but it was modular and its capacity was increased exponentially over the years. The first detainees were political opponents, Jews and homosexuals. Each had their position in the camp's social hierarchy, a position justified by Nazi ideology.
2: Right at the top of the hierarchy were naturally the German prisoners, including political detainees and criminals. At the other end were the Jews, the Gypsies, Roms, gays and Ukrainians.
3: Camps were run according to rules that were part of the Nazi legal system because they corresponded to the will of the Führer.
1: Prior to the war, Sachsenhausen was a showcase camp for the Nazis. This is unimaginable given how the camp then evolved up to 1945.
2: The International Chamber of Trade and Industry came to Sachsenhausen with a delegation of 165 people from many different countries.
1: By the end of the 1930s, Sachsenhausen had become the official school for those SS officers who would then go on to run different camps such as Buchenwald, Ravensbrück, and one of the worst, Auschwitz. With the war, the nature of Sachsenhausen changed, and it became a center for the coming genocide. This was mainly due to its proximity to a key location, but one that was little known. A central place in terms of the organization of the camps and the mass murders. This place, beside Sachsenhausen, was also perfectly symmetrical. It was T-shaped, T for Tod in German, or death.
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1: Himmler was convinced that the camps needed a shared management structure. In 1933, this was simply an office. 5 years later, the concentration camps inspectorate set up shop in a huge building beside Sachsenhausen. T-Building, as the Nazis called it.
2: The concentration camps inspectorate directed the camps right down to the slightest detail.
1: At the heart of the system, prisoners became victims, imprisoned within rules.
3: These rules were so tough, setting prisoner rations to the nearest gram and enforcing labor for 12 hours a day, that they worked prisoners to death.
1: The Inspectorate soon became a central organization. Hitler did not appear in the organization chart, but he was not short on ideas.
0: But Hitler, of course, could make a huge decision that had a big impact. For example, in the summer of 1942, he gives the order that the general government, that's most of Poland, has to be cleared of Jews by the end of the year.
1: In the hushed rooms of Tea Building, Nazis like Glucks, Heydrich and Müller worked with Himmler on organizing deportations, medical experiments on detainees, and genocide. Camp by camp.
2: If you needed a wheelbarrow, a truck, or to transport some Cyclone B, you needed to obtain a request from the inspectorate.
1: But Tea Building didn't become the nerve center for the camps by chance. Its construction coincided with a toughening of Nazi policy with regard to their opponents and the Jews. German Jews began being deported to the camps in November 1938. 6,000 were sent to Sachsenhausen, simply because they were Jewish, and the inspectorate had some special treatment in store for them.
8: The Reich had to be rid of the Jews, and this idea was shared by everyone across the regime.
1: Germany didn't know it yet, but the foundation stone of the Holocaust had just been laid, amidst general indifference. In January 1939, the words Adolf Hitler spoke in front of the Reichstag in Berlin now ring out like a morbid prophecy, which provoked thunderous applause.
9: The speech in January 1939 was one of the few speeches Hitler gave where he talks about the Jewish question in terms which mention the word extermination.
1: 9 months later, Adolf Hitler triggered the Second World War by invading Poland, a country that was home to the biggest Jewish community in Europe at the time. October 1939. The Nazis set up the general government in the annexed territory of Poland. But just when Hitler wanted to rid Germany of any Jewish presence, he found himself with 2 million Jews to manage in this new territory.
8: It would be a systematic problem for the Nazis. The flip side to their territorial victories was the problem of the Jewish people who lived in those places.
1: Immediately, the Reich mobilized every means at their disposal to deal with the Jewish question. But no satisfactory solution emerged. Meanwhile, the Einsatzgruppen were created, who followed the armies and killed everyone they encountered in the dark forests of Poland.
10: There were killing units that followed along behind the army and shot large numbers of Jews.
1: It was decided to place the Jews from occupied territories in ghettos to isolate them from the rest of the population.
10: We define ghettos as places where Jews were held as a sort of ad hoc measure when the Nazis did not yet know exactly what to do with them.
0: Everyone knows about the Warsaw Ghetto because it was so huge and had a very high death rate.
1: The latest research shows that almost 12,000 ghettos were created between 1939 and 1945. In these ghettos, the Jews were enrolled in enforced labor schemes. Many died from epidemics and famines. Some were murdered to set an example. Operation Reinhardt, the codename given to the extermination of all the Polish Jews, had not yet been launched, but it was being developed. The Reich was already testing a special system for gassing a particular population. Its codename was Operation T4. This was the starting point for what history now calls the gas chambers. In December 1939, the Reich recruited people to man the secret operation known as Operation T4. The name referred to the central office of the program, located at 4 Tiergartenstrasse in Berlin. Its aims had been defined by Adolf Hitler: to exterminate every physically or mentally handicapped person in the Reich.
8: This was an assassination operation that was planned, thought out, and decided by Nazi leaders, and specifically by Hitler.
1: Hitler even signed a secret classified document protecting the murderers involved in the program. It was backdated to the 1st of September 1939 to make it seem like a war measure. The victims were transported in trucks to sanatoriums to undertake fake examinations. They were pushed into a shower room, which was in actual fact a carbon monoxide gas chamber, where they were asphyxiated. Their bodies were then incinerated in crematory ovens. Officially, these euthanasia centres were halted in the summer of 1941, when the secret of their existence was revealed. But in actual fact, the T4 programme continued in secret until 1945, killing perhaps as many as 300,000 people.
9: And many of the sort of techniques that ended up being used in the Holocaust were used in the T4 programme, and many of the people who participated in the T4 programme ended up in the death camp. So it was like a training ground, really, for the final solution.
1: The medical personnel didn't know it yet, but these killers had just provided the answer to the Jewish question the Reich had been pondering. The final solution was in place. April 1940. A new camp was opened in Poland in a deserted military base.
11: Precisely here, on this area, before the war existed, the Polish military barracks. After the September campaign in 1939, when Poland was invited, so these barracks were empty simply.
1: This town wasn't chosen at random. It was at the center of Europe. The town was Oswiecim. In German, Auschwitz. The first camp at Auschwitz wasn't designed to implement the final solution, but to imprison the Polish intelligentsia.
12: Initially, Auschwitz had nothing to do with the final solution or the Jews. It was a concentration camp that was created within a very particular context, that of the German colonization of Eastern Europe.
1: So how did this ordinary camp evolve into a center for slavery and killing that would eventually become a symbol of the Holocaust?
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0: its destiny was closely connected to that of its director, Rudolf Höss, an SS officer trained at Sachsenhausen and a disciple of Eicher.
1: Höss considered himself to be, and indeed was, a student of Eicher's. And if you look at his memoirs, he continually refers to what Eicher instilled in him.
0: Auschwitz, with its room for 10,000 prisoners, was the biggest camp ever opened. In 1940, it had 20 brick barracks, including 14 single-story ones. New floors and buildings would gradually be added. Rudolf Höss immediately began applying Eicher's rules there.
1: The first 30 prisoners at Auschwitz were German criminals who came from another camp, Sachsenhausen, and who were sent to Auschwitz to set up the internal administration of the camps, the administration of the prisoners who'd run the place.
0: Among these criminals, recognizable by their green triangles, the SS named block chiefs and capos to direct the commando labor gangs. Auschwitz is a huge place made up of numbered blocks where the prisoners squeezed into at night. They slept on straw mattresses on the ground or on wooden beds, sometimes three to a bunk. The sanitary facilities were rudimentary. Over the years, these conditions deteriorated. Auschwitz had up to 20,000 prisoners by 1942, crammed into a section of the 28 blocks that made up this 20 hectares site.
2: The living conditions, the working conditions, were so hard, so harsh, that even except from domestic extermination, even without gas chambers, the normal everyday mortality rate was extremely high.
0: The prisoners' clothes were soon filthy and full of bugs. Every 3 months, the clothes and barracks were cleaned with a product that would later be used for something completely different, Zyklon B. 1940 to 1945, more than 1.1 million people died in Auschwitz. 90% of them were Jewish. Daniel Urbechtel was deported there with his brother from the French camp at Drancy. He recalls their arrival.
3: Arriving in Auschwitz was like facing the apocalypse. We had to hurry off the cattle trucks, and if we missed our step, we'd fall. The dogs were biting at our calves, and we had to rush over to be presented one by one for an initial selection in front of an SS officer who was picking out what he needed.
0: Those who were fit enough went to work, and the others were killed. Daniel Urbechtel and his brother were lucky. They joined a labor commando. They quickly learned that the number one rule of survival at Auschwitz, like in any other camps, was to eat.
3: There was a break from work at midday when a siren sounded and soup was distributed. We lapped up every last drop, aware of the starvation rations we were being given.
0: The prisoners tried to obtain extra food on the black market. They exchanged all kinds of things against a morsel of food. A crust of bread could be worth a life.
3: There was a father and son in one of the blocks. I heard that one morning they told the father that his son had died in the night. The father got up and went to his son's bed, lifted the mattress because he knew that's where his son kept his corner of bread for the morning. And it was only when he saw that the bread was gone that he started to cry. I don't know if he cried because the bread was gone or because his son was dead.
0: In addition to the hunger was the violence meted out by the guards. Anyone who transgressed the rules was punished with a whipping or was hanged in public, sometimes accompanied by the songs of the prisoners. But the most secret killings happened at the back end of the camp against the wall of death. It ran up against block number 10, the windows of which were shuttered tightly. Thousands of Poles were killed here. On the ground, a thick layer of sand absorbed the victims' blood. Beside it was another block, number 11, a hellhole greatly feared by the prisoners. It would also be a key to future mass murders. Because in the spring of 1942, Auschwitz's destiny became far more horrific still. When war broke out, it served as a pretext to toughen up life in the camps, which were also places of slavery to serve the Reich.
4: Nazi Germany reintroduced what the Romans had introduced centuries before, free labour.
0: How many camps and ghettos thus served Nazi Germany? For many years, historians have estimated that there were around 5,000 detention centres, including six death camps. But recent research has shown that the total number has been largely underestimated.
5: We were absolutely surprised by the number of camps that we found. We have a working figure of 42,500.
0: June 1942, the first brothel was opened in the Mauthausen camp to increase the productivity of the non-Jewish prisoners. The following year, Block 24 at Auschwitz was turned into an outright brothel to serve the camp.
6: Access to the brothel was reserved for prisoners who had received a yield bonus, which was used to pay for the brothel pass.
0: The rules surrounding the brothel were very strict, defined by the camp inspectorate in Sachsenhausen.
6: The brothel rules included the opening and closing times. You can see in the archives how it was sometimes closed due to breakdowns, problems with the water supply, and also on one given date, because the Führer was giving a speech. So the brothel was closed that day because the Führer was going to be speaking on the radio.
0: But these brothels were reserved for an elite, a few hundred prisoners at most. The war was also a pretext for atrocities in the heart of the camps. All kinds of experiments were carried out on prisoners, treated like guinea pigs.
7: Experiments took place in Sachsenhausen in order to find drug to heal the results of mustard gas. These experiments usually were classified as being top secret.
0: In 1943, the appalling doctor Josef Mengele began subjecting Auschwitz prisoners to the worst kinds of horrors. He gave lethal injections and carried out amputations, all in the name of science.
4: We put someone in ice-cold water until they died and see how long it would take for them to die. And experiments in castration as well, on gay prisoners.
3: What Mengele did was outright criminal. There was certainly no question of medical necessity.
0: In Block 10, for example, Jewish women were attached to dissection tables to be sterilized. After the war, very few of these barbarous doctors were punished, their activities having been kept so secret. Worse still, some of their work even influenced current science.
7: Many of the results of experiments in concentration camps were real use for the medicine, not only in Germany, but in the world.
4: And Mengele himself actually escaped at the end of the Second World War. He was never caught.
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0: In June 1941, the biggest German military operation of the Second World War began. Under the codename Operation Barbarossa, Hitler invaded the Soviet Union. A few weeks earlier, Heinrich Himmler had taken the decision to relieve the concentration camps of all non-useful prisoners. He contacted certain Nazis that had been involved in Operation T4 and asked them to find a solution. It was established in Sachsenhausen, and the camp's inspectorate gave it the codename 14F13.
7: In April 1941, started the 14F13 campaign. 14F13 was an abbreviation. 14F meant killing in concentration camp, and 13, the number 13, meant by gas.
0: 269 prisoners were selected from Sachsenhausen and then taken to Operation T4 euthanasia centers to be gassed with carbon monoxide. Similar operations took place in other camps, including Auschwitz and Mauthausen.
1: From the end of 1941, Auschwitz concentrated on killing those prisoners who were unable to work and Jews from forced labor camps.
0: For the moment, Auschwitz had still not become a mass extermination center. More surprising, perhaps, is that when Himmler ordered the construction of the Auschwitz II camp in the village of Birkenau in the spring of 1941, a decision had still not yet been taken on the fate of the Jews.
1: When the Nazis planned the invasion of the USSR, Himmler gave the order to build a new camp at Auschwitz, not a camp for 10,000, as had been the case in early 1940, but a camp that would very quickly hold some 200,000 prisoners.
0: Birkenau was just a camp for Soviet prisoners. Located just 2.5 kilometers from the main camp, it sadly left its mark as the biggest Nazi killing machine in history. Its final configuration covered 170 hectares, surrounded by 16 kilometers of electrified barbed wire. But how did this prison become a center for slaughter? To understand, we must travel 800 kilometers from here to Minsk, the capital of Belarus. In the middle of the summer of 1941, Himmler went to Minsk with Wehrmacht troops. He wanted to watch the work of an extermination squad, Einsatzgruppe B, which was killing Jews in its path.
1: During this trip, he witnessed the shooting of 100 Jews executed in Minsk, right in front of him, to show how it went. Except that Himmler quailed before this spectacle. Not because he was traumatized by the fate of the Jews, but because killing men and women is an unpleasant job for an executioner.
0: So Himmler asked Berlin to find a solution as quickly as possible. The aim was to kill large groups while protecting the soldiers whose job it was to kill them.
5: The Germans are starting to figure out that shooting doesn't work so well. It's too public. It's too hard on the shooters. It's too difficult to keep it a secret. And logistically, it's too difficult. It's easier to set up extermination centers and bring the Jews to them.
1: The SS considered various options and tried various methods, eventually settling on gassing, as used in the T4 program.
0: Meanwhile, in Auschwitz, Rudolf Höss's assistant, Karl Fritsch, noted the precautions being taken with a product used to disinfect the barracks in the camp. Zyklon B. It's an extremely toxic recipe that kills when it is inhaled. Höss was on vacation and Karl Fritsch was free to do as he pleased. So he tried it out on the prisoners. This was in September 1941.
1: This insecticide was tested on a few hundred Polish and Soviet detainees who were at Auschwitz in the basement of Block 11.
0: Block 11 was an institution in Auschwitz feared by all. Isolated from the rest of the camp, it was used as an internal prison, but also as a place where rebellious prisoners were tortured. In the cellars of Block 11, Fritsch's first gassing with Zyklon B was a great success.
10: These people were murdered in the basement of Block number 11 with Zyklon B, and that was the first test, first trial.
0: The rest of the gassing was then carried out in the morgue at Auschwitz, which was more spacious, having been remodeled into a gas chamber. The bodies were transported by a special team of Zonder commandos and then burned.
4: When the people were gassed, they also got the people out of the gas chambers, led them to the crematoria, and then they burned them inside the crematoria. It was a terrible task to be picked out.
0: For the Reich, the task now involved working out how to apply these deadly techniques to the entire Jewish population. And it was this mission that Hitler's right-hand man, Hermann Göring, gay to the head of the SS, Reinhard Heydrich, in a secret dispatch in the summer of 1941. For this ambitious young Nazi, this was an honour.
4: Heydrich was seen to be Hitler's natural successor. He was, if you like, the sort of poster boy of Nazi Germany. He was 6'4", he was blonde, he was tall, he was handsome, he looked good in his SS uniform, and so Hitler had picked him out, really, as this sort of golden boy of the SS.
0: In December, after the Führer had declared war on the United States and German troops were caught up in the East, Heydrich organised a meeting at the top level. A meeting to validate a new kind of camp considered by the SS to be a state secret. The extermination centres. These deadly camps would kill almost 3 million Jews. January 1942. A big house in the Wannsee neighbourhood of Berlin was chosen as the stage for a morbid, top-secret meeting organised by Reinhard Heydrich. The Wannsee Conference.
11: The conference
6: had been planned and prepared in the utmost secrecy. We know, thanks to some of the participants, that there were just one or two secretaries, suggesting that the participants were carefully hand-picked.
0: Before Heydrich, and on the request of both Göring and Hitler, 15 or so Nazi dignitaries had to answer a single question: how to permanently rid the Reich of all Jews.
5: This was Heydrich's opportunity to pull in representatives of other bureaucracies within the regime and explain to them that they were going to physically exterminate the Jews and everyone was to report to him.
6: It was a conference at which the question of genocide was openly debated, where they got right to the point.
0: Heydrich's discourse was a veritable plea because he needed the cooperation of all the men present in the room. At the end of the meeting, minutes of which only 30 copies were produced, listed the number of Jews to kill. 11 million. Auschwitz thus became the camp where Jews from Western Europe were brought together and exterminated. The Jews in occupied Poland were deported to three other death camps. This operation for the physical elimination of Europe's Jews bore a wretched name, Operation Reinhardt.
6: The camps in Operation Reinhardt were specifically designed to kill the prisoners in less than 3 hours after their arrival.
0: In eastern Poland, the towns of Belzec, Sobibor and Treblinka were selected to host three death camps as part of Operation Reinhardt. They were in operation virtually around the clock between March 1942 and November 1943. Then they were totally destroyed by the Nazis in order to destroy the evidence.
5: Secrecy was the biggest factor in where they were located. Secrecy and access to railroad lines, because obviously they had to get people to the camps.
0: The mission was entrusted to the head of the SS in Lublin, Odilo Globoknik.
4: He was a rampant anti-Semite. It's said at a trial that he tied a Jew to the back of his car and he drove the Jew all the way through a town, obviously killing him.
0: Globoknik wanted to make Operation Reinhardt a reference for the extermination of the Jews and also to steal their property. To design the gas chambers, he called upon the experts from Operation T4 and mainly Christian Wirth, who had played a role in the assassination of disabled people in the Reich.
12: The idea came directly from Hitler's chancellery, where those responsible for Operation T4 would meet with Globoknik.
0: The gas chambers in Belzec, Sobibor and Treblinka used carbon monoxide to gas their victims, killing them in a matter of minutes. Their bodies were then burned on huge pyres.
12: In these three centres, they used the engines from Soviet trucks with heavy diesel motors, and Wirth made them use showerheads to trick the victims right up to the very end.
0: They tricked their victims right up to the last minute by making them believe they had arrived in a transit camp. That was one of the signatures of Operation Reinhardt, to avoid mass panic. Belzec was the first centre to open.
12: That was the one that had the shortest life, operating from March 1942 to December 1942. And during that very short time, between 430 to 460,000 Polish Jews were murdered.
0: When they arrived, the victims had to get undressed. The SS officers gave them a pebble with a number on it so they could get their things back at the exit. But there was no selection, and all the prisoners were systematically dispatched to the gas chambers.
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0: In the spring of 1942, the second Operation Reinhardt Centre was opened, Sobibor. There, 250,000 people, including French people from Drancy, were murdered. Nothing remains today of the camp, so determined were the Nazis to hide their crimes. And they succeeded, that is, until a team of Polish and Israeli archaeologists decided to carry out soil analysis in the early 2000s. Among them was Wojciech Mazurek.
1: We are now outside of the camp, Sobibor. We are on the other side of the railway. So it was freedom on this side.
0: From here, we can still see the greenhouse where the SS commander of the camp lived back then. And also the station sign, now sadly famous. By analysing the soil in different places, the archaeologists found remains of the camp that enabled them to work out how it was organised.
1: On the map, we can recognise all of our results. And we have recognised the most important parts of the camp.
0: In 2014, Wojciech Mazurek made a very significant discovery.
1: We discovered the remains of the crematorias. It's very sensitive because of the place of clear sand was changed. It was not yellow sand, but black and brown. And you can feel the smell also.
0: The archaeologist showed us some exceptional pieces found during the most recent excavation. They have never been shown to the general public before.
1: We had found not only personal finds, for example, of the victims, but also remains of the camp, like barbed wire pieces, the nails, and also some pieces of concrete, of bricks, connected, for example, with the gas chamber fundaments.
0: This cup once belonged to one of the children who lost their life here.
1: So before the Second World War, it was also the sign of the kids. You can see here, came with the victims from France, from Drancy.
0: Coins, jewelry, little bottles of perfume, all these objects belong to men, women and children who thought they'd arrived in a transit camp. More moving still are the things that were forgotten or deliberately hidden by the Sonderkommandos, like these gold teeth, just more proof of Nazi barbarism. 1.6 million Jews were killed in the three Operation Reinhardt centres. In this macabre operation, they were helped by another nearby camp in Majdanek, which became a death camp at the end of 1942.
2: On his own initiative, without being requested by Himmler, Odilo Globoknik created three gas chambers in the Majdanek camp.
0: Before entering the gas chambers, the victims were bundled into real showers. This allowed the SS to pick out those in better health who could work. The rest were gassed with carbon monoxide or Zyklon B. On the 4th of June 1942, Reinhard Heydrich had died. He was murdered. And it was in homage to him that Operation Reinhardt bore his name. On November the 4th, 1943, Globotnik wrote to Himmler. He congratulated him on seeing the project through to the end and destroying all the camps. Belzec, Sobibor and Treblinka were wiped off the map. But the massacre was far from finished, because in the west of Poland, the Auschwitz complex had been transformed. The second camp of Auschwitz-Birkenau had become a death camp. In the spring of 1942, the situation at Auschwitz changed radically with the introduction of prisoner selection when the Jewish convoys arrived at the camp.
3: Of all the death camps, Auschwitz was the only one where any form of what the SS called selection was carried out. 20% of the Jews arriving there were spared, so to speak, and placed in the concentration camp system.
0: The mass killings were first carried out in the Little Red House in Birkenau, a Polish peasant house at the end of the camp that had been converted into a gas chamber. But very soon, more space was needed, and a company was selected to construct a huge crematorium.
4: The representatives of German company Topfenzone visited Auschwitz and decided to support the concentration camp with four complete burning capacities with efficiency of more than 4,500 bodies a day.
0: In the basement were the changing rooms and the gas chambers that killed in 20 minutes. On the ground floor were four crematoria where the bodies were burned. This barbary had reached its peak.
3: In May and June 1944, the killing at Auschwitz reached its peak. It's estimated that some 12,000 people were being executed every day.
0: Thomas Burgenthal was only 10 when he arrived in Auschwitz with his parents. His memories are very clear. And he wrote them down in a book, A Lucky Child, that has been translated into a dozen languages.
5: I do remember the train to Birkenau. They told us that we were all going towards Germany to work. And my father, who knew that area very well, said for a while, oh, they are right, we're going towards Germany. And then at one moment he said, no, they've turned and we're going to Auschwitz.
0: Thomas had come from a labor camp and no selection was made on his arrival. He was separated from his mother and entered the huge complex of Auschwitz-Birkenau with his father.
5: There was a table with two or three people sitting at the table who were doing the tattooing. I was walking ahead of my father, so my number is B2930 and his B2931.
0: He remembers the pain, the hunger and the horror of the crematoria from the time he spent there.
5: The smoke going out of the crematorium was there all the time. So you knew that that's where people were dying.
0: Thomas Burgenthal was reunited with his mother in 1946. 70 years later, the emotion is still too strong for him to be able to talk about it.
5: My mother only survived, my father did not. But I'd rather not talk about it because to this day, I cannot talk about it. It was so special.
0: Researchers have found six death camps, including Majdanek and Szczelno, a centre that was opened before Operation Reinhardt in the north of Poland, using mobile gas trucks to kill. But another needs to be added that history had forgotten, that of Mali Trostenets in Belarus, which had some 60,000 victims. But how many were killed in total? Historians will never be able to provide an accurate answer to that question.
6: Of course, we don't know everything, but we aren't able to find out more. There's nothing, not now, not in the future, that could change the image we now know only so well.
0: It's estimated that more than 3.5 million victims died in the Nazi camps, including just under 3 million Jews. In the spring of 1944, the Nazis, caught in a vice by the approaching Allied forces, ordered the evacuation of the camps and the start of the death marches. Thousands died because it was determined that no prisoner should fall into enemy hands. Those who were too sick or weak to continue were left where they fell, sure to die, as the Allies moved ever closer. January 1945, 6 months after they discovered the Majdanek camp and the remains of Operation Reinhardt, the Soviets arrived by chance at the gates of Auschwitz.
3: The Auschwitz site and the camps there were discovered and, not strictly speaking, liberated by the Soviets on the 27th of January, 45. The Soviets came upon them completely by chance. It wasn't part of their marching orders.
0: Among them was the soldier Ivan Martinushkin. He will never forget.
6: We found exhausted people, their faces and bodies blackened. We didn't know whether we were dealing with young people or the very old. They were in such a terrible state.
0: The Nazis took care to dynamite the crematoria before they left. In the north of Germany, the British were liberating other camps, while the Americans reached Dachau and Buchenwald. The inhabitants of the neighboring town were requisitioned by the American army to help. They all pretended not to know anything about it.
6: When the crematoria were functioning, you could smell them for miles around.
7: Of course the Germans knew all about this top-secret state project.
8: That there were too many people involved in running the gas chambers. Word of this got out, and it got out very broadly.
0: Almost 150,000 Nazis were directly involved in the genocide, and millions of Germans closed their eyes to it.
9: I suppose it was Heinrich Heine who said, when the Nazis burned books in 1933, where you burn books, you'll eventually burn people. And that's exactly what happened in the Holocaust.
0: On April the 30th, 1945, the day after Dachau was liberated, the very day the Soviets reached Ravensbrück, Adolf Hitler killed himself with a bullet to the brain. Historical investigations would show that he never visited a single camp.
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15: Matthew Bruchette, and this is Behind the Wings. Oh, yeah, baby. This is the good life right here.

0: Now, I say this a lot, but how cool is this?
1: This is Lieutenant Zach Farrell.
2: To my right is Jay Gates,
1: the amazing Gene Kranz.
0: You've never seen aerospace like this.

0: The Beech Aircraft Company was founded in 1932 by Walter Beech in the air capital of the world, Wichita, Kansas. Determined to produce an aircraft for the business executives of the day, Beechcraft found success in their first aircraft, the Model 17 Staggerwing. By the late 1930s, Beech knew that his company needed a new design, and the Model 18 was born. First flown in 1937, the Beechcraft Model 18 became the perfect aircraft for the private owner and charter operator. But with the onset of World War II, the U.S. military adapted the versatile Beech 18 for military use. Thousands of Beech 18s were used by the United States military for photo reconnaissance, light transport, and bombardier and aircrew training. The four variants used by the Army Air Forces included the AT-7 Navigator, AT-11 Kansan, C-45 Expediter, and the F-2 Expediter. In the post-war era, the Beech 18 resumed its role as a distinguished business aircraft and regional airliner. Over its lifespan, more than 9,000 of these aircraft were built, making the Beech 18 one of the most widely used light aircraft in the world. Let's check out some of the features of the C-45 at Wings Over the Rockies Air and Space Museum with pilot and our longtime volunteer, Jay Gates.
1: Thank you so much for being here. Glad to be here.
2: Tell us a little bit about how you became a pilot.
3: Well, it was by default in some respects, since my grandfather was a World War I pilot, my father was a World War II pilot, and then I joined the National Guard when I was 18 years old, so I didn't have too much of a choice.
2: I was about to say, you didn't have a choice. You actually fly for the Commemorative Air Force, and you fly their C-45. Now, how did you get involved with that?
3: I've been involved with the Commemorative Air Force now for almost 20 years. They have a B-17 and several other kinds of airplanes, B-25, and I started flying those airplanes. And then the guys up here in Denver said, hey, we need a Beech 18 pilot. Would you come over and help us with that? So that's I've been now with the Mile High Wing for about 6 years.
2: So we're just standing here in front of this really highly polished, gorgeous lady, and one of the things I'm noticing are two pitot tubes on this thing. Let's start there. Two pitot tubes. What's up with that?
3: Well, it's a backup system. You have a primary and a secondary, so to speak. Either one is same, but one goes to the pilot side of the instrument panel and the other one goes to the co-pilot side of the instrument panel. So you have a backup and they both connected, so if one should block, you still have airspeed on both sides.
2: Is that normal for every plane?
3: In the early days, they did that a lot. Today, in modern aircraft, you may see two pitot tubes, but one's for a backup computer and the other one's for the primary computer.
2: Okay. All right. Redundancy is a good thing when you're flying.
3: Especially in an old airplane.
2: Yeah, no kidding. One thing we've got to talk about before we go any further is during World War II, nearly every single Beech 18 that Beechcraft built went straight to the Army Air Forces, the Navy, or the Marine Corps. And the reason they did that was because they needed them to train pilots in many different roles. And the way to differentiate some of those roles is real easy. It's just by the nose. Let's check

0: And one of them was the AT-7, which was the Navigator, which actually had a nose very similar to this. But then there was the AT-11, which was the Kansan. And what was so cool about that one?
1: Well, it had a glass nose, and it had a bombardier position. And believe it, it had a Norden bombsight in it. And they actually trained students to drop bombs. And in this airplane, or the airplane AT-11, could drop, I think, two bombs and practice bombs.
0: That's very cool. I have heard a statistic that 90% of all the bombardiers in the U.S. Air Force trained in one of these during World War II.
1: It was a very cheap way to fly and a cheap way to train people instead of putting them in a big bomber or simulating like they used to as well. So it was easy to go out and train. They put a couple of bombardiers in here, and the instructor would instruct them how to do it, and they would actually fly the airplane automatically.
0: That is really cool. I kind of wish we had that version. It'd be so neat. In fact, in some of the AT-11s, they even trained gunnery students, and they had a top turret and even a tunnel gun back there. I mean, this was a really, really versatile little aircraft. All right, Jay, so let's talk about this Pratt & Whitney. These are what?
1: 985 AN-14Bs.
0: Okay.
1: Built for this airplane. And they're 450 horsepower each. If you go back to when they first built these, they put Wasps on there at 350
0: Whoa.
1: Horsepower. So by putting the Pratt & Whitneys on there, which really was a little better engine for this type of what they were using it for, gave it a little bit more horsepower and allowed it to climb up to a higher altitude as well. Even today, they use some of these as crop dusters.
0: Oh, no kidding.
1: Yes.
0: And it's a stylish little crop duster.
1: Well, it is. And it's fully aerobatic in some respects. There's some people that actually use them in shows and stuff.
0: No kidding. Mm-hmm. Wow, that's really cool. Well, let's keep going. I want to take a closer look at this plane because it's so gorgeous. Whoa. We got to check out that tail. Sorry, Jay, I had to stop you, but this is not really a tail you see a lot these days.
1: No, it has two vertical stabs, two vertical stabilizers. And the idea behind that, again, is a little repetition. During the war, it was a problem with one rudder. You still had another rudder to work with. With that also, you eliminate having one great big huge vertical stab and a rudder.
0: Yeah, kind of like the B-17.
1: Correct.
0: Now, while we're right here, I'm noticing that all the control surfaces on this aircraft are fabric covered. Mm-hmm. And there's a pretty specific reason for that.
1: Well, again, during the war, if a bullet went through one of the control surfaces, it went clean through. And if it was metal, it would disturb the metal and probably disturb the airflow over that particular surface, which could be difficult to fly.
0: Then you induce flutter and all sorts of
1: right. And
0: bad
1: then
0: things.
1: The mechanics, it was real easy because you just slap some
0: a patch right on
1: a patch and that was it.
0: Next day, you're back over Germany.
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0: patch, and that was it.
1: Next day, you're back over Germany. Well, while we're also here, that is what they called the football. That
0: right.
1: Black, and there's actually an antenna inside that covering.
0: It's a loop antenna. And what it is, it's for AM frequencies, and it's a directional finder for the pilots to navigate to a particular station.
1: Okay.
0: Example, any of the radio, AM radio stations in the Denver area, you would turn it and focus on that frequency, and it would tell you where that antenna is, so you would fly directly to it.
1: It's like old school GPS.
0: They called it ADF on your instrument panel at the automatic directional finder instrument, and it would point at that all the time, so you just steered to it.
1: Oh, that's really cool. So, Jay, this probably looks a little bit familiar, doesn't it?
0: It does. It's more set up for 1942.
1: So let's walk through this. Let's start with the throttle quadrant. You got your two throttles.
0: Mm-hmm.
1: Prop pitch,
0: mm-hmm.
1: mixture,
0: mm-hmm.
1: but then what are we coming? What is this down here?
0: Well, you have the manifold heat. Carburetor ice is a problem for carburetors, especially when it starts getting when you're up in, up at altitude. So what we do is we introduce a little bit of heat to the carburetor to keep it from forming, and that's what these two do. Then over on the other side, you have oil shutters. As you get up in altitude, the oil has a tendency to cool off a little bit, and you want to keep it at a certain temperature. So what you do is you close off the intake for the cooling air so that it now you shut down that cool air, and that keeps the oil warmer.
1: Oh, that's very cool. All of these are your instruments for mm-hmm. engines.
0: Yes.
1: So you've got cylinder temperature, temp, RPM, manifold pressure, all that kind of stuff. But over on your side, it's what people tend to refer to as the six-pack.
0: The six-pack navigation system with the artificial horizon. You have the altimeter, airspeed, obviously. You have the turn and bank on the left-hand side. And in this particular airplane, in the early days of the 40s, the VOR started coming out. And so this particular airplane actually has a VOR gauge in it, which would have been later after the war in some cases.
1: This guy, magneto switches, I know that, but this bad boy, that's like master switch.
0: That's the master ignition switch, okay? If you had a problem like you were had to make an emergency landing, instead of turning off your engines, you just hit that and it's a done deal.
1: Everything goes.
0: Yeah.
1: And then your two feathering switches, which then actually takes the blades of the propeller and turns them directly into the wind. So instead of biting like this, they just...
0: Correct. And basically, with an engine shut down, you want less drag. With the propeller windmilling, it creates a lot of drag. And right after takeoff, in some instances, you don't really need that drag. Okay, so you hit the button, it feathers the engine, and then you go through the process of just completely shutting it down, and then you come back around and land.
1: What's it like flying this old girl?
0: It is a piece of history, number one, and it's an honor to fly a Beech-18, especially the one I fly, which is a Navy version SMB-5. But flying that airplane, it's just a dream to fly. It's very stable. It'll climb up to altitude. We fly it over the mountains. We go to Telluride and Steamboat.
1: Oh, wow.
0: It's just a really fun airplane to fly.
1: Oh, that's very cool. You know, it's amazing. Beechcraft has been in business since, 1932, I believe?
0: I believe so.
1: That's amazing, and they're still making aircraft today. In fact, our Colorado State Patrol Aerial Division is flying Beechcraft aircraft, and I think we probably ought to go check that out, even though it's very cool to be in here.
0: Believe it or not, it's because of this particular airplane, the Beech-18, the King Air was born.
1: No kidding. Oh, well, then I'm out. I gotta go check that out.
2: From Wings Over the Rockies Air and Space Museum, we're heading down to Centennial Airport to visit the Colorado State Patrol's aviation section. As one of the many units of the State Patrol, the aviation section is responsible for transportation of government personnel and assisting in traffic enforcement. If you've ever seen the road signs that say, speed enforced by aircraft, that's the state patrol making Colorado roads safer by tracking speeders and alerting officers on the ground. The entire state of Colorado is patrolled with just 5 aircraft, including 3 Cessna 182s, a Cessna 340, and this souped-up Beechcraft King Air that we are going to check out with pilot and good friend of mine, Phil Curry.
3: You are like a King Air aficionado, are you not?
4: I am. I'll claim that with 7,000 hours in the airplane.
3: Wow, that's a ton of hours. Now, here's something that a lot of people don't know, and it's kind of a big deal. You are the first civilian employee of the Colorado State Patrol's aviation section in their 53 accident-free year history.
4: That is correct. They were looking for somebody with a ton of hours, which I just mentioned.
3: Yeah.
4: And a lot of experience, plus I think some military background, too, helped. But, yeah, I am the first true civilian pilot to fly for the Colorado State.
3: That is really cool. That's amazing. That's a lot of time.
4: It's an honor. It's a very
3: big honor. Oh, yeah, no kidding. Well, thank you for your service. Yeah. Speaking of service, what does the King Air do for the aviation section?
4: This King Air is a King Air 200. We use this for air pull missions, which any state agency can use this airplane to transport their employees within the state.
3: So we were talking earlier, and one of the things you mentioned is that you have flown organs in this thing, transplant missions.
4: As part of University of Colorado Health, that hospital, they have a kidney transplant team that we fly regularly to places within the state, but we do fly Billings, Montana is one of the other places we go to.
3: That's a worthwhile mission.
4: That's a very rewarding flight,
3: to
4: say the least.
3: I bet. Yeah. Well, let's take a walk around of this aircraft. Maybe we start at the engines and we can kind of go from there.
4: Yep.
3: All right,
4: start
3: cool.
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3: We can kind of go from there.
4: Yep.
3: All right, cool. So, Phil, tell us a little bit about the plane. Like, what's the wingspan on this monstrosity? This is not a small plane.
4: That's not a small plane. We're standing at the front of 44 feet of length.
3: Wow.
4: About 55 feet of wingspan and about 15 and a half feet of tail height.
3: That is a tall tail.
4: Tall tail is right, yeah.
3: With some big hangar doors to go with it.
4: Yep.
3: And then these guys, you've got two of these monster engines on this thing, and they are turboprops.
4: Turboprops,
3: which correct. Means what?
4: The jet engine powering a gearbox powering the prop.
3: Okay.
4: And our engines have 850 shaft horsepower. It's two of them, so we have 1,700 horsepower on a 12,500-pound airplane, which is a pretty good power-to-rate ratio.
3: What's your top speed?
4: It's about 300 knots, no wind, so that's 350 miles an hour this plane will go.
3: Whoa.
4: Even up to 35,000 feet. So it's a pretty good deal with this airplane.
3: No kidding. I can see why they're so popular.
4: Yep. And there's one other feature about this. It's a jet engine, turboprop, like you said. It reverse flows on the airflow. Most jet engines, down the intake, out the tailpipe.
3: Right.
4: Right straight out the tailpipe. This engine actually makes a 180-degree turn on the air, comes back to the front of the engine here where the exhaust ports are, and exhausts.
3: That's crazy.
4: And the other thing we were pointing out, no mechanical connection to that power turbine right now.
3: I could literally just hold on to this thing while you started the engine.
4: You could hold it for a while until, like I said, developed its 850 shaft horsepower, and you're not going to hold that
3: anymore.
4: Yeah,
3: let's not try that.
4: Now.
3: This is pretty schmancy in here.
4: Pretty cool, huh?
3: Yeah, it is really nice. Now, you said that you fly the governor and other state officials. But the King Air as a whole is a really versatile airplane. So what are some of the other roles that this guy fulfills?
4: It truly is. The government flies them. Embassies overseas use them for transport, just like we do with the state. But there's also some few special mission airplanes that are out there that the military uses. The fire crews use a couple of models of the King Air for fire support, fire spotting here in Colorado quite a bit.
3: Oh, yeah.
4: If you see King Air down low over the trees in the mountains, there's usually a tanker behind him.
3: Yep.
4: But, you know, as King Airs go, too, like I was talking about how stout and safe these airplanes are.
3: Yeah.
4: Coming back in from Craig to Denver, took a lightning strike at 25,000 feet from this side, the right side of the airplane, to that side. The bolt actually hit the prop, arced over to the aileron on that side. Two big burn holes in the aileron and a big chip out of the prop. With a glass cockpit similar to this, not even a flicker, which tells you how well grounded that airplane is.
3: No,
4: it should have
3: kidding.
4: Fried about anything else. It should have fried everything. Uneventful landing.
3: That's
4: new
3: crazy.
4: Engine, new aileron, and good to go.
3: Back in the air. That's amazing.
4: Yep.
3: All right, before we go flying, because we're burning some really nice blue sky, I just want to show you something really cool. Look at this. How cool is that? I'm more enthralled with this than I am anything else. I'm a simple man. All right, let's go fly.
4: You didn't pick it, but you were in the governor's seat more often than not. That's the seat that
3: you really?
4: Would sit in.
3: Ooh.
4: I think the reason why I tend so you can see where I'm sitting, you can sort of see what's going on up front, but you were in that seat of honor, I should say.
3: Well, and there you go.
7: Tango traffic Cessna 3 mile final for the parallel. About to turn left base for the parallel
9: Cessna. Great, gear's coming up.
7: Right there.
10: Get up and go.
9: Yeah, she does.
10: Oh, wow, that's a heck of a climb rate.
7: Gear 5 Sierra Papa, amend your heading. Turn left heading 220.
9: Heading now 220, left 220 for 5 Sierra Papa.
10: Yeah, baby.
9: These things, they perform unbelievably well at these altitudes.
10: Oh, hitting. So of all the Beechcraft products you've flown, which is your favorite?
9: I think any of the King Air series is my favorite by far. You know, it's sort of biased by flying them for the last 20-something years, but we're talking before the engines, the airframe, one of the safest airplanes in the sky. The performance for us, state patrol or anybody flying in the mountains, is phenomenal.
10: You know, with a 34 or 35,000-foot ceiling, I mean, getting over our 14er mountains is no big deal. Having those twins out there, just that kind of gives you a nice sense of security.
9: I'm sort of biased for that, only because of the mountains. There's a lot of very good single-engine turbine airplanes around, but you like to have two when you have to go to that side.
10: Yeah.
9: To the west.
10: Yeah, no kidding.
11: That's for Tarka 910.
12: Sorry, Tarka 910, approach 128.4, but
11: 2845, see ya.
10: Oh,
9: what's
10: okay.
9: What's the mountain?
10: Yeah, Cheyenne Mountain.
9: Cheyenne Mountain, that's NORAD. That's a no-go.
10: Okay.
9: Let me scroll over there and see. It should highlight it, which is really cool, too.
10: Yeah, restrict.
9: Yep.
10: Yeesh.
9: Fly in there and you'll find some F-16 buddies hanging around you.
2: Previously on Behind the Wings.
13: That is really cool. And whoa.
14: He's going across our nose. He's dispensing flares.
13: He's popping flares. We are in trouble now.
14: That is a signal that we're in serious trouble. We are going to follow this guy before he decides he needs to escalate.
13: Yeah, that's not good.
10: You've been flying how long, did you say?
9: My first flight was when I was 10, so that was 55 years ago.
10: Wow.
15: And approach number 307 Golf.
9: I'll wait on that one.
15: Like to request,
10: yeah, we're going to get into the pattern.
9: Where we need to be talking on the radio, we'll wait on that one.
10: Yeah. We're actually flying here, so we got to stop and go.
2: Between the chatter on the radio, I learned that in Phil's flight career, he's flown many of the Beechcraft products, including the Bonanza, the T-34C Mentor, and of course, the classic Beech 18. While the original flight plan was to circle around Pikes Peak and fly over downtown Denver, the skies were a bit too bumpy for our camera crew, who are getting sick in the back seat. But closing in on Colorado Springs, we took the opportunity for a touch-and-go landing.
9: There's the Springs Airport, 12 o'clock out there. See, we're lining right up on the runway.
10: That's so cool.
9: It is 3-5 or 8. The other one's way over on the left side. We're cleared for an option, so we're going to do a touch-and-go. as we get closer to the runway. I'm getting below the glide slope, but I know that. So.
10: That's why we're
9: showing... Plenty of runway, though, to land on, that's for sure.
10: Yeah, so is that why we're showing three red?
9: Yep.
10: Four red.
9: We're below the VASI, which you can see where that would take you, all the black marks on the runway. A little late, but we're fine.
16: You got 7-6-8, runway
9: 3-5,
16: left, clear for the option.
9: We're fine. Clear for the option, 3-5, left, clear for the option.
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0: And reset the flaps. Bram. Off we go. Look at that. 8,000 feet remaining. Easy 8,000 feet remaining.
1: And this thing's got some pickup.
0: Off we go again.
1: Oh, yeah, baby.
0: Turn the yaw damp on because it's bumpy.
1: That's another one I put into my book, my first touch and go.
0: Was it?
1: Yeah.
0: Oh, cool.
1: I got to deal with you.
0: Yeah.
1: That's
0: what an honor.
1: Cool.
2: It's one of the most widely used light aircraft in the world, having been flown by both military and civilian personnel for decades. From exploring the C-45 Expeditor at Wings Over the Rockies Air and Space Museum to visiting the Colorado State Patrol's hangar at Centennial Airport, and even taking a flight in a souped-up Beechcraft King Air over the Colorado Front Range, we've taken you behind the wings of the Beechcraft Model 18.
3: Better?
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3: 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So cool. Jay, thank you so much for... 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

0: August the 26th, 1944. General Charles de Gaulle has just returned to Paris. For residents, it means deliverance after 4 years of occupation. The night before, from the town hall, the leader of Free France addressed the crowd.
1: Paris. Paris outragé. Paris brisé. Paris martyrisé. Mais Paris libéré.
0: It's a moment of national reconciliation. De Gaulle's fiery words overshadow the memories of a battle that finally saved Paris from the Germans. In 10 days of combat, 582 Parisians died. General Leclerc's 2nd Armored Division lost 141 men. The American 2nd Armored Division lost 71. 3,200 German soldiers perished. As a journalist and historian, I wanted to know what actually happened in Paris between August the 19th and the 30th, 1944. I have collected accounts.
2: Juste à cet endroit-là, il y a un Panthère qui était stationné là, en face des Champs-Élysées.
0: And clues.
3: Les livres ont aussi été des victimes de la guerre, finalement.
0: Enthusiasts of living history have recreated conditions of the struggle for it.
4: Il faut savoir que le 19 août, en fin de journée, les résistants n'ont plus de munitions que pour quelques heures.
5: Dès le premier jour de l'insurrection.
0: Specialists from the French army explained urban combat to me.
6: Vous avez des étages, vous avez des rez-de-chaussée, vous avez des caves, vous avez des murets, ouais. 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
7: C'est très piégeux.
0: In the heart of the City of Light, I've deciphered one fateful battle.
8: Il y a un ordre de destruction de la ville de Paris qui est donné par le Führer.
9: Il y a un ordre de destruction de la ville de Paris.
0: It is the story of the foolhardy courage of a handful of resistance fighters joined by a group of free French and American men. Together, they went through all the trials, faced all the dangers, and never renounced the fight to accomplish their dream, the liberation of Paris.

August 1944. For 4 years, the swastika flag flies at the top of the Eiffel Tower. 4 years of deprivation, of humiliation, and indiscriminate repression for most Parisians. At intersections, signs reaffirm the presence of the occupier. The old Paris is fading away. It is now the nerve center of the German occupation. All of Western Paris is occupied. The Luftwaffe is installed at the Palais du Luxembourg. The intelligence and counter-espionage services have taken the Lutetia Hotel. The high military command in France is at the Hotel Majestique, Avenue Kleber. The security police, including the infamous Gestapo, haunts the Etoile district. Several barracks are implanted in the city, including one at the military academy. Staff services occupy Les Invalides. The Commandantur appears in big letters at the opera. The military tribunal of the Wehrmacht is located at Rue de Varennes. On August 7, 1944, General von Koltitz receives his new command from Hitler himself. For the Führer, the defense of the city he visited briefly in June 1940 is an absolute priority. Yet the news is not good. After the Allied landing on the Normandy beaches on June the 6th, another landing takes place in Provence on August the 15th. The 1st French Army and 3 US infantry divisions are getting ready to go up the Rhone Valley. Barely arrived in Paris, von Koltitz organizes a parade intended to display its forces to the Parisians. The German general is not a pushover. He had previously deported 50,000 Jews and distinguished himself in Rotterdam and Sevastopol. He had reduced the Russian city to a heap of rubble. But does he have the military means to hold Paris?

0: Gilles Primeau has devoted a part of his life to the history of the liberation of Paris. For years, he has been compiling testimonies, collecting evidence, and paying tribute to the fighters who died for freedom.
1: On est au mois d'août 1944, les Américains ont débarqué en Normandie le 6 juin. 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
1: From August the 1st, 1944, the Warsaw Ghetto rebelled. Germans did not give quarter. They reduced the Polish town in a pile of ashes. Paris could suffer the same fate. In his destructive madness, Hitler even wants to send to the capital one of the monsters of his artillery, the mortar Karl, whose two-ton shells could puncture 45 centimeters of steel. In Paris, the pressure rises. The capital is on the brink of asphyxiation. The factories are shut, the sabotage of railways prevents the resupply of the German garrison and of Parisians. Gas is removed, electricity is a rare commodity. 2 million bicycles have replaced cars due to a lack of gasoline. Economic life is totally paralyzed. The railway workers have been on strike since August the 10th. On the 15th, the police also stop working. The Germans begin to feel fear. They have disarmed the police of Agnières and Saint-Denis. 2,500 deportees have left Pantin for the death camps. The next day, 35 young resistance fighters are shot in the Bois de Boulogne. Before the end of the month, 26 prisoners will be executed at the castle of Vincennes. The youngest is 17 years old. On August the 17th, 1,500 civil servants protest outside the town hall. The following day, the postal workers and nurses join the movement. In the afternoon, trade unions call all workers to strike. A poster appears on the walls of the city. It is the call for general mobilization. All Parisians must join the ranks of the French forces of the interior.
2: Gilles, sur les affiches qui fleurissent le 18 août 1944, il y a une signature apposée. Colonel commandant la région, signé Roll. Qui est ce Roll?
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1: The headquarters of the FFI's chief of Île-de-France is located 26 meters underground. It is a passive defense shelter organized in 1939, connected by underground galleries with the Denfert Rochereau station and the catacombs. 100 steps will take you outside. A telephone exchange ensures a permanent connection with the passive defense positions, the water department, the metro, and the police headquarters. Totally dilapidated, Colonel Roll's headquarters had become inaccessible. But a member of the Paris underground, Gilles Thomas, has managed to open the doors of another very secret place, a passive defense shelter located a few hundred meters from the Place d'Enfer au Chereau under the Cochin Hospital.
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1: At sunrise on Saturday, August the 19th, 1944, several hundred plainclothes police officers take over the police headquarters. They transform the building into a stronghold. They pack bags in doorways or windows, distribute weapons, and identify escape routes via the underground and subway tunnels. At 10 a.m., they hoist a huge French flag atop the building. The men present in the courtyard sing a vibrant Marseillaise. The insurgency is now truly underway. On Friday, August the 18th, a resistance group, the FTP, had taken over the town halls of Montreuil, Lille, and Bondy. On Saturday the 19th, they take the town halls of Saint-Denis, Neuilly, Vitry, and Aubervilliers. At 7 a.m., the town hall of the 1st District, then Les Halles, and a central position in the Rue du Louvre. They protect the gas factories in La Villette. In the 3rd District, they're fighting in Place de l'Odéon, on the Boulevard Saint-Germain, Place d'Italie, and on the Boulevard Saint-Michel. Shots crackle in the 17th and 19th districts. At 2 p.m., they repel an attack by 600 Germans. The whole city is a battlefield, with the number of combatants estimated at 5,000. In addition, 18,000 police officers, including the Brigade C, remain in uniform. In the call to mobilization, they're ordered to wear a blue, white, red armband bearing the Lorraine Cross. The fighters have very strict instructions. They should in no case lock themselves inside captured buildings. They must exit and carry the fight to the German rear and engage the battle everywhere at

0: the Boulevard Saint-Germain, Place d'Italie, and on the Boulevard Saint-Michel. Shots crackle in the 17th and 19th districts. At 2 p.m., they repel an attack by 600 Germans. The whole city is a battlefield, with the number of combatants estimated at 5,000. In addition, 18,000 police officers, including the Brigade C, remain in uniform. In the call to mobilization, they're ordered to wear a blue, white, red armband bearing the Lorraine Cross. The fighters have very strict instructions. They should in no case lock themselves inside captured buildings. They must exit and carry the fight to the German rear and engage the battle everywhere at once. Easier said than done. I wanted to know how the fighting took place in this special urban environment. The place to find out is the Actions Training Center in the urban area of Sisson in the Aisne.
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2: 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Je vais le rejoindre, là.
1: Il y a quelque chose qui m'apparaît, quand même. Il y a zéro place à l'improvisation, en fait.
0: Land vehicles advancing, covering fighters crossing a street or entering a building. Moves like this are repeated during training to be reproduced in urban areas, an environment which requires precision and coordination. Here, an infantryman can be isolated very quickly, lost in the middle of civilian populations, or a victim of friendly fire. The feedback on experience from some recent engagements in Iraq and Syria demonstrate that it takes over an hour to take a city block.
1: La zone urbaine demande d'être encore plus fort dans les gestes primaires du combattant. 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
0: On Saturday, August the 19th, the first day of the insurrection, the occupation of the city by the FFI extends up to the Palace of Justice. The Place Saint-Michel is defended by the groups of FFI with many plainclothes police officers involved.

0: Any position likely to provide entrenchments usable in street combat is occupied. In front of the Café du Départ, a light machine gun is lined up. German forces that try to reach the police headquarters by the Saint-Michel Bridge come into a crossfire from the Palace of Justice, the police headquarters, and Place Saint-Michel. At 2 p.m., a German tank coming from the Place du Châtelet fires on a building at the corner of the Boulevard du Palais and the Rue de Lutèce and ignites it. Then it positions itself on the Pavé de Notre-Dame. Six other tanks come to support it. They open fire on the eastern door of the prefecture. One tank advances 30 meters, firing continuously, but a shower of grenades paralyzes it. From the beginning of the action, French fighters create a diversion at the rear. 200 to 300 men from the FFI, armed with rifles and machine guns, come out on Rue Saint-Jacques and spread out across the quays on the left bank.
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In Paris, a few German trucks still circulate. But the soldiers are worried, constantly on the lookout, finger on the trigger, ready to spray the facades of buildings and shoot any bystander deemed suspicious. The hostility of the Parisians is more and more evident. Some are already flying French flags on their windows. But the weapons and ammunition are cruelly lacking for the insurgents. It is estimated that on the eve of the insurrection, the FFI has only 29 mines, 4 machine guns, 562 rifles, 825

0: release of 3,000 political prisoners who were to be deported. He negotiated a first truce of 15 minutes for the immediate vicinity of the police headquarters on the evening of Saturday, August the 19th. But within the resistance, opponents of the truce squabble. The communists want to keep fighting. After a new meeting of the National Council of Resistance, the truce is extended to Tuesday, August the 22nd at 4 p.m. But the fighting doesn't really stop. As of August the 20th, the resistance fighters have seized the town hall, but there is still a shortage of weapons and ammunition. At the same time, General de Gaulle arrives in Normandy. Eisenhower explains that the 3rd U.S. Army is preparing to cross the Seine. Back at the end of July, the Americans had finally managed to break through. In Brittany, the Germans are confined to the ports. In Normandy, after the failure of their counterattack on Mortain, two German armies are trapped in the Falaise pocket. Landing in Provence on August the 15th, the Allied troops go up the valley of the Rhône. On the German side, the order of general re-entrenchment is given on August the 16th. Their direction, the Seine. The Americans are on their heels. It is there, near Mont-la-Jolie, that the liberation of France enters a crucial new phase. Historian of the U.S. 79th Infantry Division and author of a book on the landing, Régis Giard has followed the path traveled by the U.S. troops from their arrival on the Normandy beaches.
1: Bonjour Régis.
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2: 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The US anti-aircraft artillery shoot down 11 planes on August the 21st alone. This same day, German reinforcements arrive. The counterattacks continue for 5 days, but the Americans are holding out well. They concentrate 500 guns on the left bank of the Seine. On August the 23rd, they install a bridge in Mantes-la-Jolie.
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3: And for good reason. Landed in early August, the army of Patton alone consumes 5,000 tons of fuel per day. The supply lines are stretched dangerously. They'd have to transport the ammunition, food and medical equipment day and night. The repair and maintenance equipment lands continuously on the Normandy beaches.
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3: The 13,500 men and women of the 2nd French Armored Division landed in early August and have already participated in harsh fighting in Normandy and in the Argentan region. General Leclerc, who has been fighting since the end of 1940, dreams of restoring national legitimacy through force of arms to a France bruised by 4 years of occupation and collaboration. Eager to see French troops liberate Paris, Leclerc never stops asking his superiors for permission to intervene. In defiance of orders, on August the 21st, he decides to send a reconnaissance detachment to Paris under the orders of the commander de Guilbon. A squadron of light tanks, a squadron of armored vehicles, and an infantry platoon head toward the capital.
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0: On the evening of Monday, August the 21st, de Guilbon and his men reach Nogent-le-Roi without fighting. Then, after 24 hours of reconnaissance between Arpajon and the northern region of Rambouillet, he finds contact on August the 23rd near Trappes. In fact, the Germans have organized support points at Trappes, Guillencourt, Châteaufort, Saclay, Massy, Wissous, Villeneuve-le-Roi, and many other cities. The road to Versailles is completely blocked. In Paris, in spite of the truce, the fighting rages on. Resistance fighters must disrupt the movements of the Germans, including tank squadrons that are now considered the archetype of modern tank warfare. The German Panzer V tank, also known as the Panther, combined mobility, firepower, and protection. On August the 21st, Colonel Roland Tanguy applies a new tactic. He puts up a poster on the walls of the capital. Due to the possible reactions of the enemy in retreat, the Parisian population is invited to prevent the armored elements from circulating in Paris by immediately setting up barricades. Men, women, children, young, old, everyone to the barricades.
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0: 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The battle is still raging near the Palais Royal, Place Péril, Place Saint-Augustin, Place of the Pantheon, Place Maubert, Place of the Chapelle, Rue de Seine, and around the Senate.
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2: Effectivement.
0: On August the 22nd, 1944, at 7:15 p.m., Leclerc receives authorization to move towards Paris. It's time. On August the 23rd, 1944, at 6:30 a.m., the French 2nd Armored Division sets off. The challenge is huge. To move approximately 4,000 vehicles 200 kilometers to Rambouillet. The columns follow two routes, from Say to Saint-Cyr and from Carouge to Limours. General Leclerc now establishes his headquarters at Rambouillet at 1 p.m. On the evening of August the 23rd, the 2nd Armored Division is approaching the capital, but the city is far from being liberated. In Paris, the barricade strategy is paying off. The Germans shift their strategy to tank patrols. On August the 23rd at 9 a.m., the Germans attack the Grand Palais, headquarters of the office of the Central Commissioner of the 8th District. The building catches on fire. On the same day, Adolf Hitler reiterates his orders to von Koltitz. Paris must not fall into the hands of the enemy unless it's first reduced to a pile of rubble. 3 tons of explosives are placed under Notre Dame, 5 tons under the Louvre. The Eiffel Tower, Madeleine, the Palais Royal, and the Sacré-Cœur are mined. All the bridges must be blown up, and reprisals against the population must be merciless. The Führer has not given up on making Paris the Warsaw of the West. If von Koltitz follows these guidelines, he would kill 500,000 individuals. The clock is ticking for the insurgents. On August the 24th, 1944, in the afternoon, Leclerc sends a small reconnaissance plane to Paris that manages to drop a message in the courtyard of the police headquarters. On the paper, these few words are scribbled in haste. Hold on, we're on our way. At 7 a.m., Leclerc launches the French 2nd Armored Division into battle. He has organized it into battle groups bearing the names of their commanders, the Belote Battle Group and the Langlade Battle Group. They are units composed of infantry, tanks and artillery, which will have to combine their forces to progress as quickly as possible. Leclerc is betting on speed. But this forced march toward Paris will not be an easy one. The Germans are waiting in ambush. Laurent Fournier has extensively documented the work of the 2nd Armored Division.

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0: Entonces, adelante, allons-y.
2: At 8 p.m., on August the 24th, 1944, Drone leaves the center of Antony. His detachment is composed of approximately 200 men, two infantry sections, three Sherman tanks, and one engineering platoon. The two sections of infantry are carried by 12 half-tracks, the first U.S. Army vehicle used in the operation to transport troops. Guided by a young man, George Chevalier, the Drone detachment passes Aileros, Cachon, Arcoy, and the Fort de Bicêtre. At 8:45 p.m., it enters Paris through the Porte d'Italie. After fearing the arrival of German reinforcements and then U.S. troops, the Parisians rush upon the men they affectionately call the French men of Leclerc. The welcome is wild. The small troop is submerged by a crowd difficult to ignore. Soon, the tanks are moving up the Avenue d'Italie and down the Boulevard de l'Hôpital. They cross the Bridge of Austerlitz, along the Quai Henri IV, and finally reach the town hall at 9:22 p.m. Captain Drone immediately establishes his forces in the forecourt ready to repel a German attack, and is pleased to welcome the staff of the National Council of Resistance. At 10:30 p.m., the bells of all the churches start ringing.

0: On Friday, August the 25th, a summer sun shines on the Parisian region. General Leclerc's plan is simple and effective. His main objective is to quickly make the commander of Gros Paris surrender. In other words, cut the head off the German snake. The 4th U.S. Division will clean out the east of the capital following a line from Porte d'Italie to the Bastille. The Bilotte battle group will have to take over the Jardin du Luxembourg, the Tuileries, and the Meurice Hotel. Leclerc, with his protection squadron, will take a shortcut to reach the Place d'Enfer-Rochereau. The DO task force by the Port d'Orléans will have to go check the Chamber of Deputies, the Invalides, the Department of Foreign Affairs, and the military school in order to seize the opportunities south of the Place de la Concorde. The Langlade task force, arriving by the Porte de Saint-Cloud, will need to secure the Concorde Bridge to reach the Place d'Etoile, to bring down the Majestic Hotel and block the avenue of the Champs-Élysées. The tanks of the French 2nd Armored Division will seize the Eiffel Tower, secure the Champ de Mars, and obtain the surrender of the military school. Enrolled in the Free French Forces since June 1940, Fred Moore was a lieutenant in the Moroccan Spahi March Regiment. Grand Chancellor of the Order of the Companions of the Liberation, he remembers these frenzied hours.
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2: 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After an hour and a half of fighting, 200 German prisoners of the military school are gathered in the Champ de Mars bandstand. The crowd is hostile, hateful, ready to lynch the former occupiers. 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
8: At Rudez Arkiv, Captain John and his soldiers will have to fight to seize the telephone exchange that the Germans are threatening to blow up. Near the Place des Trois, the Longlard task force attacks the Majestic Hotel, whose garrison will surrender to Colonel Massou. From time to time, a few German tanks dare to leave their support point without the support of infantrymen for protection. That's what happened in the Luxembourg Gardens, where a panther is destroyed on the Rue de Médicis. German tanks parked in the Tuileries Gardens also take up a bloody mission.
9: Oh, les Allemands viennent de tirer sur la foule qui entoure les chars depuis la place de la Concorde. 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
8: At the Tuileries, 6 armored vehicles, including 4 Panther tanks and some 20 trucks, are destroyed. 160 vehicles and 350 men are captured. At 11 a.m., Colonel Billotte sends an ultimatum to the commander of the Groupe Paris, but von Koltitz won't surrender without a scrap of honor. They're going to fight. Billotte attacks the Meurice Hotel at 2 p.m. After violent fighting, during which the 2nd Armored Division loses 5 men, the Meurice finally falls. It's 2:40 p.m. The Kommandantur, located at the Opera Garnier, also falls. At 3:45 p.m., at the police headquarters,
2: General Leclerc receives the surrender of General von Koltitz. Immediately after the signing, the two men go to the headquarters of Leclerc at Gare Montparnasse, where they work out the details of the capitulation. Joint parliamentary missions to implement the surrender are established. They include an officer from the French 2nd Armored Division, a German officer, and an officer of the FFI. Starting at 4:30 p.m. on August the 25th, 1944, the emissaries carry the ceasefire order to areas where the fighting continues. August the 26th, General de Gaulle is at the Arc de Triomphe to revive the flame of the unknown soldier. The Parisians are outside en masse. It is a party of opportunism because there are more fence sitters there than real resistance fighters. Despite the capitulation of von Koltitz, the Germans have not yet given up. On the night of August the 26th to the 27th, the German Air Force launches its last important operation in France. 108 Luftwaffe aircraft bombard Paris. 9 districts as well as several communes in the close outer suburbs are affected. The death toll is dramatic. 189 victims, 890 injured, and 372 buildings destroyed. The battle for Paris will have produced more than 6,000 dead, including resistance fighters, civilians, Allied soldiers, and Germans. The French and the Americans must still fight to secure areas north of the capital. The bombardment of Paris by the Luftwaffe and the fierce resistance of the soldiers of the Wehrmacht reveal the mentality of the Germans at the end of August. Paris is not the pile of rubble that the Führer wanted, but the generals of the Reich have shown they will try to block the Allies' advance to the very end. On Tuesday, August the 29th, 1944, GIs from the 28th U.S. Infantry Division parade on the Champs-Élysées. This is not the classic parade Parisians are accustomed to. The men are aligned in compact blocks. They constitute an incredibly dense mass. Every soldier is shouldering a rifle with fixed bayonets and backpacks. They do not celebrate, they march. It's not a parade. It's a deployment. These men are going to the front. Many other battles will take place in France before the Allies reach Strasbourg and the edges of the Rhine. Berlin does not fall until May 1945. The Second World War is still far from over.

0: Buoy or barely awake, paddle to the metal. 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
6: June 1944. The Second World War had reached a critical moment. The only way to stop Hitler in his tracks and to reclaim lost territory was to launch the largest seaborne invasion in history, the moment that became known as D-Day.
7: You are about to embark upon the great crusade toward which we have striven these many months. The eyes of the world are upon you. The hopes and prayers of liberty-loving people everywhere march with you.
8: The D-Day invasion was spearheaded by paratroopers. Leaping into the unknown, their job was to prevent enemy reinforcements. Without their actions, Allied victory in the West would not have been possible.
9: I have to tell you, everybody says we're heroes, and that isn't true. We volunteered to do this, we trained to do it, we were paid to do it. That does not make you a hero.
6: There could have been no spearhead and no paratroopers without the workhorses of the sky, the Douglas C-47s, the airplanes that flew in their hundreds across the English Channel to Normandy, charged with delivering the airborne divisions to their rendezvous with destiny. One airplane had to lead the way.
10: It seemed totally beyond comprehension that the airplane that led the D-Day invasion, this incredibly important artifact, would be in a scrapyard. There's just no way that that can be true.
11: I just had a feeling there's something special about this airplane. And he said, well, that airplane was a lead plane into Normandy.
6: This is the story of the men who found and who were determined to restore this iconic aircraft, of the plane's part in one defining moment in history, and of a dream that she should fly again back to the coast of France to commemorate the 75th anniversary of D-Day. That's All Brother, the plane that led the D-Day invasion.
8: At the end of May 1944, the whole of northwestern Europe was under Nazi control. But that was about to change. Before any invasion could take place, the Allies needed air superiority. And in the weeks leading up to D-Day, the RAF and the US Army Air Forces combined in a concerted series of attacks on the German aviation infrastructure. They bombed factories, they attacked airfields and aircraft storage depots. New tactics unleashed fighters to sweep the skies of Europe, so that when D-Day came, aerial supremacy would be in the grip of the Allies. And the troops landing on the beaches, under the shield of Allied fighter protection, suffered minimal interference from the Luftwaffe.
6: For the invasion to stand any chance of success,

0: it was imperative that the Allies first secured strategic objectives behind enemy lines. The only way to achieve this was to drop troops in from the air. This was a new tactic, only fully developed in World War II, and the C-47 Skytrain was derived from the civilian Douglas DC-3 airliner to fulfill this role.
1: It was a great airplane to fly. I thought they should make one in gold and put it on top of a mountain. I've got about 2,000 hours in C-47s, yeah. But I love the airplane. It's the most forgiving airplane in the world. And, it wasn't made by mistake.
2: Without the C-47, you don't have any paratroopers. We're not very emotional, but most of us are emotional about a C-47. I can't explain it. Most of them would give the right arm to ride in a C-47 today.
0: Over 10,000 C-47s were built between 1943 and 1945, and it proved to be one of the most durable and successful of all transport planes.
3: When the war came along, the inventory was studied to see what was available. And with the Douglas Commercial Transport, you had an aircraft that could carry paratroopers far more effectively than any other aircraft of the time. As a civilian transport plane, it left behind the corrugated fabric-covered aircraft of the era. It took air travel in America a leap forward. People could fly in comfort, with speed, with heat, and a lot more safety because the aircraft was designed to be able to fly on one engine. Many twin-engine aircraft of the era could not. If you lost an engine, you were done for. With the DC-3 and the later C-47, you lost an engine, you could keep flying.
0: Just as these planes were being built, new shock troops had to be trained in this new form of combat. And so, in time, were born the paratroopers of the 82nd and 101st Airborne Divisions.
2: They were going to have a special unit such as the Army had never had before. And it was going to be run by a guy named Colonel Sink. 6,500 people applied and were accepted. He didn't want old Army people in there at all because they had old ways. He wanted all new people straight out of civilian life. The discipline was instantaneous and terrible. The least miscalculation or any problem, you're out. They sent you to the 27th Infantry Division. The food was awful. And if you didn't get in line, the last three or four guys may not get anything, and that was by design. It was so bad that he had us all sit on a hillside one day and said, "I hear you people aren't happy." "Yeah." "You don't like the food?" "No." "You think I'm too hard on you?" "Yeah." He said, "Well, I'm going to tell you, it's going to get a hell of a lot worse before it gets any better." And then he walked away, and that was it. Now, we hated him during that training, absolutely hated that man. But when we got to combat and saw how he operated, there isn't a man wouldn't have followed him to hell and back.
0: But what of the plane that led the invasion, the very tip of the spearhead? She was neither remembered nor accounted for. Had she, in fact, been lost to history? Apparently, no one knew. Then, by chance, two military historians, Matt Scales and Ken Tilley, found themselves in possession of some key evidence that might help to resolve the mystery of the missing plane.
4: I heard a rumor that a member of our squadron had flown the lead C-47 on D-Day. And I thought, and I knew who the pilot was, John Donaldson. He had been a member of my squadron since 1924. And so when I hear this rumor, I said, "No, that's the wrong kind of plane. It's the wrong part of the world. So where's this coming from?" So in the summer of 2007, I had the opportunity to go to the Air Force Historical Research Agency on a temporary assignment, actually, at the time. And I've met up with another historian named Ken Tilley, and he's also from Alabama, and we're actually from the same small hometown up in the northern part of the state. And because of that, I told him, because John Donaldson was from Alabama, so I said, "You know, can we figure out you know, where this rumor is coming from. He said, yeah, let's look it up. So I looked into the Pathfinders. Those were fairly well documented. Saw, okay, he didn't fly a Pathfinder aircraft. Okay, well, what's the main wave, the lead wave behind the Pathfinders? Find out that it's the 438 Troop Carrier Group. And so Ken takes me up to the third floor of the archives, and we pull the 438's history. And there's a picture of John Donaldson as the commander of the group. And so I was like, wow, okay, so he is there. And we pull to the June history, and we look at it, and it says Colonel John Donaldson, along with Lieutenant Colonel David Daniel, took off in C-47 4292847. And we were floored, because it's very rare for even partial tail numbers to be listed in histories. It's unheard of for full tail numbers to be listed in histories. And so when we saw that, we were just, my attention at that point immediately shifted to the aircraft.
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0: aircraft.
1: Having established that John Donaldson had indeed transferred squadrons and flown the aircraft that led the invasion, Matt then set about tracing the serial number, 4292847. To his surprise, he discovered that the plane still existed, but her fate was uncertain. She was in the boneyard at Basler Turbo Conversions at Oshkosh, Wisconsin, where many airplanes are given a new life, but only after major, irreversible modification.
0: A chill ran down my spine when I saw that it went to Basler. I was familiar with Basler. I knew, what they did, and I thought, don't get me wrong, Basler is a great company, and I like their product. I really do. I think it's cool what they do and a way they breathe new life into these airplanes. But at the same time, all I could think was, there's so many DC-3s and C-47s out there. Why this one? And so I actually called Basler and said, hey, I don't know if you know, but this airplane led the invasion of Normandy. And they were very nice, very, very nice. And they thanked me for the information. And again, I understand they got a job to do. They got a business to run. And I don't fault them for that. And I said, just thought I'd let you know. And they said, okay, thank you. And so I just thought, well, that's all I can do.
1: Some years later, Matt, as a proactive member of online warbird communities, discovered that the lead plane, thought to be named in wartime Belle of Birmingham and usually assigned to Donaldson and his crew, might be up for sale. This could only mean that she was still intact. By good fortune, a member of the Commemorative Air Force, the world's largest flying warbird collection, was then alerted to the story.
2: I distinctly remember a few weeks after joining the CAF, I read a blog article from Whitman Regional Airport, and it caught my attention because it was where I used to live and work in Oshkosh. And it seemed to be saying that the aeroplane that led the D-Day invasion was sitting in the boneyard at Basler. And that really caught my attention because just for my own history, I knew that boneyard and I knew the kind of stuff that was hanging around there. And the idea that an aeroplane that had a significant place in history had been basically rediscovered really captured my attention. And now I'm working for the CAF, the world's leading World War II aviation preservation flying museum, and I'm thinking, wow, this could be a great opportunity. This is the kind of aeroplane that this organization should aspire to own.
1: Doug Rosendahl, the chairman of the CAF, as well as an experienced C-47 pilot, knows the value of preserving these aircraft for future generations.
3: So the CAF was founded over 50 years ago by some crop dusters in South Texas who, quite frankly, were probably most honestly trying to figure out a way to make their fun World War II fighter airplanes tax deductible. It's grown into a lot more than that. We've been in existence for over 50 years. We're the largest flying museum in the world, have the largest collection of flying World War II airplanes with approximately 170 planes that we operate. They're scattered all across the country and in some foreign countries. And we use those airplanes as a tool to tell a story. And we use those stories to inspire young people to realize that they can overcome adversity, that there was a time in our history, not really that long ago, when our way of life was really in peril.
1: The mystery of the missing plane appealed to the CAF, and it fell to Keegan to try to prove the provenance of the aircraft.
4: One of our CAF staffers, who is from Wisconsin, sort of keeps track of his hometown news stories, and he kind of brought it to me with the, can this really be true? It seemed quite unbelievable. In reading the materials that were assembled, there was a number of sort of factual inaccuracies that sort of made it believable that the whole story was in fact false. The name of the airplane, for instance, was identified as Belle of Birmingham, because this had been the name of Colonel Donaldson's aircraft. Mind you, the story of Belle of Birmingham was known. That airplane was cut up. It was well documented. So there was this name, there was a serial number referenced, but there wasn't a real clear link between the two, and so it lent itself to some questioning and skepticism around the claim that Matt was making. So I originally set out to disprove it.
1: First came the need to sort out fact from fiction. Keegan began with the serial number and, cross-referencing it against the aircraft's record card, he discovered that it had departed for England. He also confirmed that, as part of the 9th Troop Carrier Command, she belonged to the squadron of planes that was to drop the first regular troops into Normandy. What Keegan needed now was one further piece of evidence confirming Matt's findings that this was the lead plane.
4: One afternoon while we were searching, we stumbled into a company that has been digitizing films possessed by the National Archives here in the United States. And in one such search, we did find the serial number. So clicking on the film reel, we learned that the film was shot on the night of June 5th, right before the D-Day invasion began. And so we watched the film reel and realized only a couple minutes in that we were looking at 4292847 as the lead ship. The film showed the airplane, showed the generals sending it off. The film actually allowed us to confirm that the airplane had led the D-Day invasion.
1: So how did this detailed archive footage, shot the day before D-Day at the airbase from which the first planes left, come to be filmed?
2: Greenham Common, England. When Eisenhower came here on the 5th of June, he was accompanied by a retinue, the press corps, the media, members of the publicity and psychological warfare section. He'd helped establish.

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7: Day.
8: With confirmation of the plane's serial number, there still remained the question of her name. As Keegan had confirmed, the Belle of Birmingham was no more. So what was her identity?
9: As the cameras zoomed in on the airplane and panned around it, there was a great deal of attention paid to this aircraft. It was obvious that the cameramen knew the historic significance of what they were looking at. And as the camera panned past the nose, the name That's All Brother appeared on the screen. And at that one instant in time, we realized, wow, this is its name. This is the story. This incredible airplane has been lost. And we're sitting here, and it's been found. And at the same moment, the thought entered our minds that, what if we can't save it? We knew that it was at Basler, and we knew that Basler has a degree of efficiency about converting these airplanes. And we sort of leapt from that office into action because we had to be able to find out what had happened to this airplane. We had to know if it was something that was in our power to save, if there was anything that we could do. And it turns out that there was.
8: Finally, the correct name for the serial number had been found, alleviating Keegan's earlier doubts about the plane's provenance. The CAF were now driven by the need to acquire That's All Brother, and, in time, they struck a mutually satisfactory deal with Basler for her purchase and restoration.
10: I bought this airplane probably more than 10 years ago, and I just had a feeling there was something with this airplane, so we never brought it through for conversion. I always moved it to the back of the line. Every time it came up for conversion, I pushed it to the back, just because I had this gut feeling there's something special about this airplane. And I'm glad we did, because now, had we not done that, this airplane would have been flying somewhere else in the world as a BT-67 with turbine engines on it. So we're bringing it in and bringing it back to the day it left the Douglas factory back in 1942. We're going to put it back to all original specifications as the day it left. And we're ecstatic. You know, without the CAF, this airplane wouldn't last or wouldn't be kept in the condition that it was without them.
8: It turns out that Doug's history of flying C-47s was linked to this very plane also.
11: This particular airplane was purchased by a friend of mine probably 20 years ago, 15, 20 years ago, and he called me and asked me to check him out in it. I trained him, checked him out. We flew it together quite a bit, and he just didn't have the time to campaign.

0: maintain the airplane on the air show circuit like he would want. He was trying to sell the airplane. He was trying to convince me to buy it. And I just didn't have need for a DC-3 or the ability to take care of it. So ultimately, he sold it here to Basler Turbo Conversions and called me and asked me to fly it here with him. So we flew the airplane up here, parked it out on the ramp just outside the building. And I admit unashamedly that when I walked away from it, I had a tear in my eye knowing that this airplane's days as a DC-3 were over. Fast forward, I think, 7 years, and it became known that this airplane was That's All Brother, the airplane that led the D-Day raid. And fortunately, we at the CAF were able to acquire this airplane and bring it back to its former glory and preserve this iconic piece of American history.
1: I think the first time that I saw the airplane up in Oshkosh, there was no nose art, anything like that. And there really wasn't anyone around. And it was profound to look up at this airplane and realize a string of lucky chances kept this airplane and kept it for us, waiting for us. It was over at Basler, and had it been a few aircraft ahead in the line, would have already been gone. I guess the gravity of the whole thing was actually that it had survived. And what really struck home was I climbed up inside the airplane and I stopped and stood in the doorway and realized, for whatever else that may have changed about the airplane, that door threshold hadn't. That was the door that those 101st Airborne paratroopers jumped out of. And a thought passed into my mind that when the 101st was established, their founding commander pointed out to the men while they were all assembled in a field that their division, the 101st Airborne Division, had no history, but that they were a division that had a rendezvous with destiny. And at that moment I realized, this is the door. This is where those men stepped out to attend that rendezvous with destiny. And that was a powerful thought. It's just sort of stopped me in my tracks, and it's still something that when I reflect on that moment, takes me back to this whole story and the excitement of finding the airplane.
2: January 1944. As the date for invasion drew closer, there was an urgent need for more C-47s. That's All Brother was being built, along with some 400 others, as part of a rush contract. She was accepted into the Army Air Force on March the 8th, a mere 3 months ahead of D-Day. The immediacy of her mission meant that the plane flew via the Atlantic Bridge directly to the UK.
3: Europe was at war. Aircraft were vitally needed. The Atlantic Air Bridge was a vital supply chain for aircraft, essential for the RAF and the United States Army Air Forces in Europe. Flying from North American factories through Canada to Greenland to Iceland, over the treacherous icy wastes and the seas, coming in to Scotland and then to the frontline operations in England. Nowadays, you can board a jet airliner in Europe and fly non-stop over the Atlantic. In those days, the aircraft did not have the range to do it.
2: By the time she reached Greenham Common in the south of England, there were mere weeks of preparation until her defining moment. A defining moment for everyone.
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0: frightening moment for everyone.
1: At the time this happened, World War II happened, most kids had never been in Aldrone County. You didn't travel. None of us had ever been in an airplane. Over the Midwest, many of them had never seen an airplane. And all of a sudden, all of the things you read about Europe, all the big cities, all the big churches and everything, we're going to go see all that stuff for free. We get to see that. We get to live some of the history that we read about and all the battles that were there at that time. Yeah. Can you imagine what that's like for a bunch of kids that never been any place? I have told many people I got much more out of my service than I ever put into it.
0: At Basler, the restoration work is underway.
2: Well, we take an original seat and we get the same dimensions, and then we proceed to try and roll this to the same shape, and then we put the brackets on. We generally use the original brackets, but we generally change the skin because the original seats were made out of magnesium, and magnesium had a tendency to crack. So what we see is a lot of patching over patches over patches, and eventually you have so many patches it doesn't do any good. Right here is one of the seat bottoms, and it's kind of a complex shape. We've got a lot of radius and stuff, and so we've actually made a fixture that we could take this particular part and we could press this out, and it's the same as the original. And as you can see, there's quite a bit of work involved in it.
3: Thankfully, the folks here at Basler, because of their work on the BT-67 turbo conversions, they have all of these parts in stock. And so there is nothing on a C-47 that they can't do relatively easily. And it's wonderful to see, you know, what 30 years ago you could find all across America. It's really exciting to be in a place like this and see the hands and the minds and the talent that exist in this restoration process.
0: Having saved the aircraft, the CAF's plan, in the light of her historical importance, is to return That's All Brother to France in 2019 as part of the D-Day anniversary celebrations. To achieve this ambitious goal, she must be in perfect flying condition to fly the arduous journey over the Atlantic, retracing her former steps.
3: This was the airplane that led the raid. There were some airplanes that went ahead of this airplane that were called Pathfinders. But when the actual we're going to go, this very airplane that we're sitting in today was the airplane that launched out. And it came back and made two or three more trips later that day as well. Sometimes we get a little wrapped up in the provenance. At the end of the day, that provenance is important, but what's really important is the story that this airplane and others like it have to tell. Our audience is those that would ask, what kind of an airplane is that, and what did it do, and why is it important? But it's always better, more exciting, more intriguing to have the real thing. And in this case, we have that, and that's really special. Well, certainly the ultimate goal is to take this airplane back to D-Day, to the coast of France in 2019 for the 75th anniversary of the invasion.
0: So the plan is clear, albeit ambitious, but already time is at a premium and the pressure is on.
2: Once it was found out that the history of it, and the process that took place, it's now a very unique experience for me to be looking for parts to restore it, that something that normally we haven't dealt with. New surplus is the way we describe it. And yes, we have a warehouse there where the company has, whenever available, we have purchased the parts for the C-47, and we do have a large reserve that we draw from
4: on a regular basis, and it does make the process much easier and more complete. I've got the hydraulic landing gear pressure gauge here, and it was packaged in March of 45, and it remains unopened. So, sort of early Christmas each time we get to do this. They packed it with a desiccant. We're looking for a serviceable gauge to use on that. That's all, brother. This one I'll have to go out and look again for another one.
0: Though there are gauges to hand, it is by no means certain that an intact, serviceable replacement is amongst them. On such small but vital details do these restorations and ultimately lives depend.
4: If we can find one that there's no corrosion or anything, we'll have it sent in to make sure that it is serviceable gauge, and then we'll be able to install that onto the aircraft. Now this one looks in better shape than the first one that I had opened. Don't have the corrosion on it, so this would be a good candidate for to send in and have it tested and certified.
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0: The planes that preceded the main paratroop drop were called Pathfinder aircraft. Their mission was to drop Pathfinder units to establish the drop zones and set up radar systems to guide the main paratroop force.
8: They told us everything about the airborne operation, what time they were hitting the beaches. We knew pretty well the whole scheme of what was programmed. And it's just as well we did. We only lost one plane in Normandy, and we got the whole crew and all the parachutists back. Because the plane ditched. It got hit by anti-aircraft fire, put out an engine, but from the island of Sark. And they landed in the water, right next to a Canadian corvette. They've got their feet wet, but they stepped off onto the nets. It was off the side of the corvette. The corvette had to sink the airplane because it was a hazard to navigation. But I saw it as the beginning of the end. Yeah. But then I thought it would be sooner than it was, but no, it wasn't.
0: Following the Pathfinder units came the first wave of paratroopers. However, by then, the weather and enemy activity had significantly worsened.
1: We went across the channel. There was high cirrus clouds, so you could still see the shadows on the water below. And, of course, you got all this equipment on you, and, you know, in your pockets and everything, and it's pushing into you, and very uncomfortable, and then you've got bullets coming up through the floor and going out the ceiling, and you see that going on, and you think, you know, should I get up and move here? Or how about over there? I don't know. And then somebody gets shot laying on the floor, and you look at the guy and you think, damn, everybody says, let's get the hell out of here. Come on, let's get out of here. That's what they did. They said, hey, we want out. Let's go. What's holding it up? Your adrenaline is running, and if you can't assuage that adrenaline, it ruins you. It's hard on you. mentally and physically. And so you're sitting there and you can't do anything about it. And so the instinct then is to get away from the position you're in. Getting out that door looks better than staying there. And that's the feeling of everybody.
9: We're at the American Cemetery in Normandy, and amongst the thousands of graves, young men resting here, we found one, William D. Cross, from the 101st Airborne. But he died on June the 6th, 1944, in that first wave. William Cross was one of those 101st Airborne, the Screaming Eagles, the young men that leapt out of the aircraft, including That's All Brother. So she, as we move on in history, will take that story forward and will honour and remember the young men that leapt from that C-47. This is humbling. There aren't words really that you can use. You just feel it. You look at this and you look at the cost and you think of the lives. It's very powerful. And it's powerful in the sense also that what the CAF are trying to do with That's All Brother is to keep that story alive so that the thousands of young men here aren't forgotten. Freedom isn't free, and this makes that point more clearly than anywhere else you will ever find.
0: At the end of the war, and as anticipated, many of the C-47s were destroyed or disposed of in theatre. However, some survived, luckily including That's All Brother. She was declared surplus to requirement by the Air Force, transported back to the US, and sent to Walnut Ridge, Arkansas, an established boneyard. From there, she was fortunate to be sold into civilian hands to undertake a wide variety of jobs, transporting both people and cargo, and undergoing several modifications.
3: This airplane, at some point in its life, had an executive interior in it, and insulation was fitted between these bellformers here, and then an interior was put in, and when it was somewhere along the line, it was converted back to a freighter, and they put a cargo liner in here and failed to take out the insulation. And that insulation trapped water. So from the floorboards to the ceiling, the entire airframe that we're sitting in right now was riddled with corrosion, and much of these formers and stringers that you see here have been replaced already.
0: Following further inspections, the corrosion in the aircraft's fuselage was found to be significantly worse than they had originally thought. Huge sections had to be replaced. Vital work, doing nothing to relieve the time pressures.
2: Okay, here we have a part that came off the aircraft, and it's been inspected, and we found some corrosion on it. We can't clean this up and reuse it. We definitely have to make a new one. It's cracked there. It's got some corrosion cracking in here, and we just can't repair that part, so we're going to make a brand new one. We don't happen to have these in stock at all, so we have to produce this again. So this is another example where we have to take this original part, we'll put it on a piece of phenolic, we'll trace it out, we'll grind it out, we'll grind all the correct angles on it, we'll make another template, and then we'll form it, and then we'll go through inspection process, and then we'll go on our airplane.
3: The next major attack is to take on the wiring. This airplane, when I was flying it previously, was an incredibly good running, well operating airplane in every respect except electrical. And the electrical system in it was kind of a nightmare. And we're going to tear out all of the electrical wiring in the airplane and start from scratch. So we're going to solve that problem in this restoration. So the engines will come off shortly. That's a relatively straightforward process. They'll go out and they'll be overhauled and brought back and put on. There's still a lot of radial engines in service, both in the commercial service and in the museum / airshow warbird community. So we have good access to good overhaulers, and that piece is fairly straightforward. Again, the most challenging part is money.
0: Not all the C-47s that survived were sold into civilian service. Some were retained by the military and took part in the Berlin airlift and the Korean and Vietnam wars. In this latter conflict, it became clear that, thanks to their slow speed and their stability, C-47s were ideally suited to ground support roles. Miniguns were mounted in the fuselage and deployed by the pilot as the plane banked around a target on the ground. Once again, the C-47 was proving adaptable and versatile.
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0: Versatile indeed, but still subject to the ravages of time. The team at Basler were hoping simply to recover the original ailerons, but after removing the old fabric and having cleaned the metal, they discovered they needed a much more thorough and time-intensive restoration. The team set about replacing corroded parts, reusing as much of the original structure as possible, and recovering with new fabric, employing the same skills she would have recognized when first built.
3: So here we have a C-47 aileron, and one thing that when you see it off, you get a sense of the scale of it. You know, the control surfaces on most World War II airplanes were fabric covered because fabric was a non-strategic material. Aluminum was in short supply. And they also knew that lighter control surfaces flew better and were less susceptible to flutter. And so many, many of the World War II airplanes, up to and including the high-speed fighters, had fabric control surfaces on it. So fabric is a, you know, an old skill. Some would say a lost art, but it's obviously alive and well here in Wisconsin.
0: Meanwhile, the engines have returned after being fully overhauled, and the CAF are one step closer to their dream of returning That's All Brother to Normandy.
15: Now, this is an 1830, Pratt & Whitney's powered 1830. Of course, we're looking at a 14-cylinder, twin-roll, radial engine, producing a little over 1,000 horse. This engine has been through the overhaul facility, completely overhauled to zero time. We have procured a new exhaust for this engine. The old exhaust has been too many years of wear and tear. The dish pan itself is new. Will be, though, the original engine mount. You can see we have completely overhauled the engine mount. So The airframe, when it came to us, has been modified several times. This exhaust tunnel that we're seeing in here was completely removed, skinned over. It had a short exhaust stack put on it. We have gone back to the original. The plumbing had been modified horribly on this airplane. We've gone back to original plumbing. Of course, you can see all the controls linkages that go in here are all removed. I'm currently waiting on new bearings. The bearings were froze solid. This airplane needed a lot of TLC, and we're putting a lot of love into this girl. So she's getting new bearings put into it. Everything in this thing will be back to the way it was when it was flying coming out of the factory. It's gone from a serviceable airplane to an overhauled airframe. I love this project. It's been great. I'm really excited to see this thing get finished and get up and flying.
4: We're very close to installation of the remaining cockpit items, control column, connecting up flight control cables. We're in the process of doing the hydraulic and engine fuel plumbing. Following that, we'll have to run the control cables and engine control cables as well as flight control cables. The engine has proven itself to be a workhorse, and this engine is expensive nowadays to overhaul or maintain, but it is really amazing if you stop to consider the engine itself, that it was designed in a time before computers and all that. So the men that not only flew it but designed it was a great generation of men.
0: This engine was built in great numbers during the war. Indeed, it was the most widely used aviation engine of its day. It was used not only on the C-47, but also on the most prolific bomber, the B-24. America had refined the mass production process, and thanks to the abundance of fuel and raw materials, the US became the fastest as well as largest manufacturer of arms during the war. They manufactured planes, tanks, and warships, as well as small arms, ammunition, and field supplies. And consequently, the U.S. was one of the best-equipped wartime armies.
1: I carried about 125 pounds on me, and I weighed 132. And some guys carried more than that, some of the bigger guys. We carried a mine. Everybody carried a tank mine. We carried about 6 grenades. We all carried about 50 feet of Primacord. Most of it wrapped around our helmet. We carried 12 blasting caps in our pocket. Now, in civilian life, you can't even have those in the same vehicle. When you go to buy them, you can't carry caps and explosive in the same thing. We carried them on right on us. We also carried C2, which was a very powerful new type of explosive. But I carried an M1 rifle. All the non-coms carried a folding stock carbine, 30 caliber carbine, and we carried 3 days ration. That means 9K rations, and whatever else we wanted in way of equipment. We're supposed to carry socks, but nobody did. I didn't take my boots off for the whole 30 days, and when I took them off, there was no socks. It was like Jell-O, and I just took it like that and sloughed it off my feet.
0: Back at Pazla, and just in time, attention turns to the wings. Along with the engines, these are the final major components to be fitted, and consequently allow the team to focus more closely on her authenticity in every detail.
16: In the sort of landscape of warbirds, it's really interesting to observe where people's attentions and where their interests lie. You know, if you're restoring a P-51 Mustang, you can find out the exact proportion of lamp black that was applied to the zinc chromate at North American in Inglewood so that your Mustang can come out as a Concours-winning Mustang, you know. And you can do a similar thing with a B-17. But it hasn't been done with a C-47. They're sort of the forgotten warhorse of the war years. Carried all these men, they carried all the air cargo, they ferried the wounded back out of Normandy. In the specific case of That's All Brother, it participates in every major Allied airborne operation. in the remainder of the war following D-Day. And what you can't find anywhere is any of that information. There's no book written on how to put the airplane back together or how it looked during the war. They were so ubiquitous, they went through a dozen different cockpit configurations. They soldiered on for so long after the war that there isn't one out there that survives truly unmodified, you know, out there flying. And so for us, surveying the scale of the task and the importance of the airplane, it became really evident that if there ever was an airplane that needed to be showcased in its D-Day configuration, this would be that airplane, and that it was high time that a C-47 was restored to its wartime configuration as a tribute to the men and women who flew them.
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16: Tribute to the men and women who flew them.
9: The young airmen sitting in the cockpit of the C-47 faced fear. They faced the fear of anti-aircraft fire. They were at low altitude. Light AA fire could hit the aircraft, pierce the thin fuselage. And the pilots could sense the agitation of the paratroopers at the rear, who wanted to get out and fight. And as the aircraft disgorged its parabundles and paratroopers, the centre of gravity shifted, the weight altered, the aircraft would rise. They had to keep the plane in formation and under control and adjust and react to trim the C-47 as it shed its load over the battle zone. Many young men were lost. C-47s could be seen going down, but their job was to focus, to make sure that they got their aircraft over the drop zone.
0: A few weeks later, and That's All Brother is preparing for an important milestone in the restoration, the testing of her engines. Though every precaution has been taken, these are always anxious moments.
19: The engines are freshly overhauled. It's an absolutely critical time when all of the mechanics and the people who've been in charge of the restoration have been finishing the different systems on the airplane, verify that all of those things are functional before we put pilots in the airplane and attempt to take off.

0: box are noted. You checked on the run. Yep. Aircraft and area clear. Yep. Gear lock pins.
1: Installed.
0: Installed.
2: Wheels are chalk.
3: Wheels are chalk.
0: Chalk's here. Oil quantity, 15 gallons minimum.
1: That was checked before we left the hangar. I got mixtures of cutoff, throttles at idle, and props are forward. We are ready for an engine start.

0: hydraulic fluid. Taking pictures of my mess.
1: The team can never foresee every eventuality, proving the need for such tests, but the problem is very swiftly identified and resolved.
2: We did have a bit of a false start. A hydraulic fitting broke loose, and we suffered quite a significant leak. But within just a few short minutes, the problem was traced to the hydraulic panel, to an original component. And with a quick replacement, the airplane is now back ready. A second engine run was conducted, and the airplane was run up successfully.
3: Dave, are we ready to make history again?
4: So. 3, 6, 9, 12, 15.

0: history is coming alive. It is absolutely outstanding. We still need to put the engine cowling on. It hasn't been cowled. Cowling has to be adjusted. We haven't got a full ground run as far as pulling all the power that these engines will pull to make sure that they're going to hold together. Great confidence that they will. We just haven't quite got there. As soon as we get the rest of the engine indications up and running, we'll be pulling power on them. We really need to get a gear swing in. We haven't got the gear swung yet, but there really is not a lot of maintenance left to be done. We're really close for first flights. As anybody in the aviation industry knows, not till the paperwork's done.
1: Perhaps the most special thing about it was as the aircraft approached full throttle on the engines, you could see it just sort of shake in the chocks. You could see lift forming under the wings and under the tail. And as the airplane sat there jumping up and down, I don't think there was anyone among us who couldn't imagine how exciting it was going to be to see this airplane fly. The sentiment is that it wants to fly at this point. After 3 years of restoration and more than 22,000 man-hours, the airplane is ready, and we are very nearly ready to let it fly.
2: The plane wants to fly, but can she? Will she make it back to Normandy? Her second defining moment awaits her.

0: When Adolf Hitler came to power in Germany in 1933, he set up concentration camps to incarcerate the opponents to his regime. But in less than a decade, these deadly camps spawned evil killing factories, theatres for a kind of barbarism and genocide that is unique in the history of humanity. Few know the real truth regarding the story of the concentration camps, one of the darkest events of which took place in Berlin itself on January the 20th, 1942. The minutes of this meeting list the number of Jews to be eliminated. 11 million. In addition to concentration camps designed for imprisonment, ghettos were created, along with extermination centres, those gruesome factories of death. Belzec, Sobibor, Treblinka and Auschwitz-Birkenau were the main ones. But how did these camps become machines to crush and destroy entire populations?
1: We were absolutely surprised by the number of camps that we found.
2: Himmler couldn't cope with the scene before him.
3: We put someone in ice cold water until they died.
0: How did these camps function? Exactly how many were there? How was it that a secret operation invented the gassing process as early on as 1939?
4: Hitler, of course, could make a huge decision that had a big impact.
0: More than 70 years after the events, research is still going on into the Nazi camps. We have met the last survivors, researchers and archaeologists, and have access to unseen remains that have only recently been uncovered.
5: You see here, came with the victims from France, from Drancy.
6: Arriving in Auschwitz was like facing the apocalypse.
0: We have travelled to France, Germany, the US and Poland to understand the nebulous history of the Nazi camps and to uncover the secrets of how Adolf Hitler's killing machine functioned.

0: The Nazi regime surrendered on May the 8th, 1945, leaving behind it millions of victims and traumatized people. For the entire world, it was a time to face up to one of the worst killing machines in history. A macabre, multifaceted machine serving Adolf Hitler's racist, anti-Semitic dictatorship. Concentration camps and centers for extermination. April 1945. 17 kilometers from the German city of Munich, Dachau was one of the last camps to be liberated by the Americans. George Stevens, employed by the military's film department, went ahead of the troops. He filmed the camp in color, and what he saw scarred him for the rest of his life. Indeed, he was so traumatized that his films were kept hidden in his house in Los Angeles until 1984. When it was liberated, Dachau had seen 200,000 prisoners pass through its gates and the deaths of 30,000 people, if not more. But above all, it was the nerve center for a model of terror at the very source of the concentration camp nightmare.
1: The concentration camps had a very definite set of rules based on the practices that were developed at the original camp at Dachau.
0: The Nazi state owed the development of this model to two men, Heinrich Himmler and Theodor Eicher. They were both very close to Hitler, the new Chancellor of the Reich. March 1933. Adolf Hitler had only been in power for a few weeks, but the order had already been given to imprison the political opponents of the Nazi regime in camps.
2: The aim of the concentration camps in 1933 was to re-educate those who'd been judged as deviants.
0: But there was no legal framework for these camps, which were opened in random locations by the police and the Sturmabteilung, or the SA, the paramilitary wing of the Nazi Party. Meanwhile, the elite SS Guard was determined to end the involvement of the SA and to transform the chaotic camp system into a machine to serve the Führer. It was within this context that Dachau was created, near Munich, in the south of Germany. The place that would change the history of the concentration camps. It was the first major project of Heinrich Himmler, one of Hitler's closest collaborators and the head of the SS.
3: Heinrich Himmler was the head of the SS. He had started life as a chicken farmer. He spent some of his time strangling chickens, so it was good preparation, you could say, for the job that he later took on. It was only in 1922 that he joined the Nazi Party, and then Hitler promoted him to be the leader of his SS.
0: On March the 22nd, 1933, 96 prisoners were taken to the site of a disused factory. They didn't know it yet, but the plans for the camp they were about to build came from the highest levels within the Reich. When new director Theodor Eicher arrived, Dachau became a laboratory. And its detainees were the guinea pigs for a diabolical plan. Eicher was a Nazi from the outset. As soon as he arrived in Dachau, he established the basis for the concentration camp system. According to the Eicher model, his aim was to re-educate prisoners by breaking them both psychologically and physically.
2: In the Nazi mindset, there was that idea that Aryan blood, German blood, was rare, so it was better to re-educate than to kill.
0: For the time being, the camps were prisons from which one might potentially be freed. They were aimed at Germans who had strayed from the proper path. When Adolf Hitler dismantled the SA in 1934, the camps were left with a single commander, Himmler, the Führer's second-in-command.
3: It was the SS who took over the control of the concentration camps completely, including all of the death camps in the Holocaust.
4: 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Country roads. 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And everything else. 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
3: Camps in the Holocaust.
0: In 1935, the Nuremberg Laws, adopted during the annual Nazi Party conference, strengthened measures to exclude the entire Jewish population. It was at that point that the camps became an instrument of persecution.
2: When the Nazis came to power, the first policy they introduced aimed to rid the German territory of any Jewish presence by forcing the Jews to emigrate.
0: At that time, Jews were imprisoned on a political pretext. The extermination camps didn't yet exist. But Eicher's model was evolving. Prisoners now wore a striped uniform and cap.
6: Thousands of times over, the men had to simultaneously remove their caps with the same gesture and slap them against their thighs. If they didn't get it right, the session could last for 3, 4, or even 6 hours.
0: Different colored triangles were now used to categorize and rank the prisoners.
3: There were badges for everybody who was in a concentration camp. For example, if you were a criminal, your badge was green. If you were what was known as an antisocial, your badge was purple. If you were gay, your badge was pink. If you had a green badge indicating you were a criminal, usually a hardened criminal, you were treated quite well because the SS guards used the criminals to police the camp.
0: These criminals were selected to become capos, who managed the other prisoners with considerable power. None of the prisoners had any idea how long their sentence was. The novel way Dachau functioned proved to be very effective. As such, Eicher established the operating manual for the perfect camp.
2: Eicher developed a certain number of basic rules that would become the norm for all Nazi

0: Sachsenhausen. Around 30 kilometers from Berlin is the town of Oranienburg. It was home to a unique concentration camp that played a key role in Nazi persecution. The camp was called Sachsenhausen. This camp went way beyond Dachau in terms of the horror it contained. Günter Morsch, curator of the memorial, showed us around. The camp is perfectly preserved.
1: This is Tower A, which is the entrance to what was called the prison camp. To the right, we can see four barracks that are connected together. Far off to the right is the wash house, and on the other side, the prisoner's kitchen. To the left is a small camp containing barracks for the Jews. Over there are the cells, and of course, a great many watchtowers. And right over there on the right, the medical facility.
0: Until the camp was liberated in 1945, some 200,000 prisoners passed through Sachsenhausen. More than 90,000 died there. But how did this place become a symbol of the horrors of the concentration camps? In July 1936, when the first stone was laid, Berlin was celebrating, but for different reasons.
1: The Nazis built Sachsenhausen in 1936, during the Olympic Games. While almost 2,000 prisoners were building the camp, Berlin was welcoming around 1 million foreign visitors, just 30 kilometers away from where we are now.
0: Sachsenhausen was Heinrich Himmler's special project. He presented this camp as the most modern and the most adaptable ever built.
1: Sachsenhausen was the first camp to be designed by an architect.
0: The plans were drawn up to create a symbol of Nazi power, something powerful and terrifying. It would be an equilateral triangle with barracks arranged symmetrically around a central axis.
1: Himmler's idea of modern is translated by the architectural model of Sachsenhausen, that is, a kind of geometry to evoke total terror. From a single spot on the site, they could manage all the prisoners.
0: On the edges of the triangle, the towers each bore a letter of the alphabet. Tower A was the main entrance, but also the nerve center of the SS. On the gate, you can read the words, "Work sets you free." This phrase was found at the entrance of more camps that followed. But once through the gates, the prisoners entered hell on earth.
2: On one side, there were disciplinary punishments. You could get up to 25 blows with a stick, but on the other, you could also be sentenced to death.
0: The camp was initially planned for 7,000 prisoners, but it was modular and its capacity was increased exponentially over the years. The first detainees were political opponents, Jews and homosexuals. Each had their position in the camp's social hierarchy, a position justified by Nazi ideology.
1: Right at the top of the hierarchy were naturally the German prisoners, including political detainees and criminals. At the other end were the Jews, the Gypsies, Roms, gays, and Ukrainians.
2: Camps were run according to rules that were part of the Nazi legal system because they corresponded to the will of the Führer.
0: Prior to the war, Sachsenhausen was a showcase camp for the Nazis. This is unimaginable given how the camp then evolved up to 1945.
1: The International Chamber of Trade and Industry came to Sachsenhausen with a delegation of 165 people from many different countries.
0: By the end of the 1930s, Sachsenhausen had become the official school for those SS officers who would then go on to run different camps such as Buchenwald, Ravensbrück, and one of the worst, Auschwitz. With the war, the nature of Sachsenhausen changed, and it became a center for the coming genocide. This was mainly due to its proximity to a key location, but one that was little known. A central place in terms of the organization of the camps and the mass murders. This place, beside Sachsenhausen, was also perfectly symmetrical. It was T-shaped, T for Tod in German, or death.
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3: New area.

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8: Himmler was convinced that the camps needed a shared management structure. In 1933, this was simply an office. 5 years later, the concentration camps inspectorate set up shop in a huge building beside Sachsenhausen. T-Building, as the Nazis called it.
9: The concentration camps inspectorate directed the camps right down to the slightest detail.
8: At the heart of the system, prisoners became victims, imprisoned within rules.
10: These rules were so tough, setting prisoner rations to the nearest gram and enforcing labor for 12 hours a day, that they worked prisoners to death.
8: The inspectorate soon became a central organization. Hitler did not appear in the organization chart, but he was not short on ideas.
11: But Hitler, of course, could make a huge decision that had a big impact. For example, in the summer of 1942, he gives the order that the general government, that's most of Poland, has to be cleared of Jews by the end of the year.
8: In the hushed rooms of T-Building, Nazis like Glucks, Heydrich and Müller worked with Himmler on organizing deportations, medical experiments on detainees, and genocide. Camp by camp.
9: If you needed a wheelbarrow, a truck, or to transport some Zyklon B, you needed to obtain a request from the inspectorate.
8: But T-Building didn't become the nerve center for the camps by chance. Its construction coincided with a toughening of Nazi policy with regard to their opponents and the Jews. German Jews began being deported to the camps in November 1938. 6,000 were sent to Sachsenhausen, simply because they were Jewish, and the inspectorate had some special treatment in store for them.
12: The Reich had to be rid of the Jews, and this idea was shared by everyone across the regime.
8: Germany didn't know it yet, but the foundation stone of the Holocaust had just been laid, amidst general indifference. In January 1939, the words Adolf Hitler spoke in front of the Reichstag in Berlin now ring out like a morbid prophecy, which provoked thunderous applause.
13: The speech in January 1939 was one of the few speeches Hitler gave where he talks about the Jewish question in terms which mention the word extermination.
8: 9 months later, Adolf Hitler triggered the Second World War by invading Poland, a country that was home to the biggest Jewish community in Europe at the time. October 1939. The Nazis set up the general government in the annexed territory of Poland. But just when Hitler wanted to rid Germany of any Jewish presence, he found himself with 2 million Jews to manage in this new territory.
12: It would be a systematic problem for the Nazis. The flip side to their territorial victories was the problem of the Jewish people who lived in those places.
8: Immediately, the Reich mobilized every means at their disposal to deal with the Jewish question. But no satisfactory solution emerged. Meanwhile, the Einsatzgruppen were created, who followed the armies and killed everyone they encountered in the dark forests of Poland.
4: There were killing units that followed along behind the army and shot large numbers of Jews.
8: It was decided to place the Jews from occupied territories in ghettos to isolate them from the rest of the population.
4: We define ghettos as places where Jews were held as a sort of ad hoc measure when the Nazis did not yet know exactly what to do with them.
11: Everyone knows about the Warsaw Ghetto because it was so huge and had a very high death rate.
8: The latest research shows that almost 12,000 ghettos were created between 1939 and 1945. In these ghettos, the Jews were enrolled in enforced labor schemes. Many died from epidemics and famines. Some were murdered to set an example. Operation Reinhardt, the codename given to the extermination of all the Polish Jews, had not yet been launched, but it was being developed. The Reich was already testing a special system for gassing a particular population. Its codename was Operation T4. This was the starting point for what history now calls the gas chambers. In December 1939, the Reich recruited people to man the secret operation known as Operation T4. The name referred to the central office of the program, located at 4 Tiergartenstrasse in Berlin. Its aims had been defined by Adolf Hitler: to exterminate every physically or mentally handicapped person in the Reich.
12: This was an assassination operation that was planned, thought out, and decided by Nazi leaders, and specifically by Hitler.
8: Hitler even signed a secret classified document protecting the murderers involved in the program. It was backdated to the 1st of September 1939 to make it seem like a war measure. The victims were transported in trucks to sanatoriums to undertake fake examinations. They were pushed into a shower room, which was in actual fact a carbon monoxide gas chamber, where they were asphyxiated. Their bodies were then incinerated in crematory ovens. Officially, these euthanasia centres were halted in the summer of 1941, when the secret of their existence was revealed. But in actual fact, the T4 programme continued in secret until 1945, killing perhaps as many as 300,000 people.
13: And many of the sorts of techniques that ended up being used in the Holocaust were used in the T4 program, and many of the people who participated in the T4 program ended up in the death camp. So it was like a training ground, really, for the final solution.
8: The medical personnel didn't know it yet, but these killers had just provided the answer to the Jewish question the Reich had been pondering. The final solution was in place. April 1940. A new camp was opened in Poland in a deserted military base.
14: Precisely here on this area, before the war existed, the Polish military barracks. After the September campaign in 1939, when Poland was invaded, so these barracks were empty simply.
8: This town wasn't chosen at random. It was at the center of Europe. The town was Oświęcim. In German, Auschwitz. The first camp at Auschwitz wasn't designed to implement the final solution, but to imprison the Polish intelligentsia.
12: Initially, Auschwitz had nothing to do with the final solution or the Jews. It was a concentration camp that was created within a very particular context, that of the German colonization of Eastern Europe.
8: So how did this ordinary camp evolve into a center for slavery and killing that would eventually become a symbol of the Holocaust?
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0: its destiny was closely connected to that of its director, Rudolf Höss, an SS officer trained at Sachsenhausen and a disciple of Eicher.
1: Höss considered himself to be, and indeed was, a student of Eicher's. And if you look at his memoirs, he continually refers to what Eicher instilled in him.
0: Auschwitz, with its room for 10,000 prisoners, was the biggest camp ever opened. In 1940, it had 20 brick barracks, including 14 single-story ones. New floors and buildings would gradually be added. Rudolf Höss immediately began applying Eicher's rules there.
1: The first 30 prisoners at Auschwitz were German criminals who came from another camp, Sachsenhausen, and who were sent to Auschwitz to set up the internal administration of the camps, the administration of the prisoners who'd run the place.
0: Among these criminals recognizable by their green triangles, the SS named block chiefs and capos to direct the commando labor gangs. Auschwitz is a huge place made up of numbered blocks where the prisoners squeezed into at night. They slept on straw mattresses on the ground or on wooden beds, sometimes three to a bunk. The sanitary facilities were rudimentary. Over the years, these conditions deteriorated. Auschwitz had up to 20,000 prisoners by 1942, crammed into a section of the 28 blocks that made up this 20 hectares site.
2: The living conditions, the working conditions, were so hard, so harsh, that even except from the mass extermination, even without gas chambers, the normal everyday mortality rate was extremely high.
0: The prisoners' clothes were soon filthy and full of bugs. Every 3 months, the clothes and barracks were cleaned with a product that would later be used for something completely different, Zyklon B. From 1940 to 1945, more than 1.1 million people died in Auschwitz. 90% of them were Jewish. Daniel Urbechtel was deported there with his brother from the French camp at Drancy. He recalls their arrival.
3: Arriving in Auschwitz was like facing the apocalypse. We had to hurry off the cattle trucks, and if we missed our step, we'd fall. The dogs were biting at our calves, and we had to rush over to be presented one by one for an initial selection in front of an SS officer who was picking out what he needed.
0: Those who were fit enough went to work, and the others were killed. Daniel Urbechtel and his brother were lucky. They joined a labor commando. They quickly learned that the number one rule of survival at Auschwitz, like in any other camps, was to eat.
3: There was a break from work at midday when a siren sounded and soup was distributed. We lapped up every last drop, aware of the starvation rations we were being given.
0: The prisoners tried to obtain extra food on the black market. They exchanged all kinds of things against a morsel of food. A crust of bread could be worth a life.
3: There was a father and son in one of the blocks. I heard that one morning they told the father that his son had died in the night. The father got up and went to his son's bed, lifted the mattress because he knew that's where his son kept his corner of bread for the morning. And it was only when he saw that the bread was gone that he started to cry. I don't know if he cried because the bread was gone or because his son was dead.
0: In addition to the hunger, was the violence meted out by the guards. Anyone who transgressed the rules was punished with a whipping or was hanged in public, sometimes accompanied by the songs of the prisoners. But the most secret killings happened at the back end of the camp against the wall of death. It ran up against block number 10, the windows of which were shuttered tightly. Thousands of Poles were killed here. On the ground, a thick layer of sand absorbed the victims' blood. Beside it was another block, number 11, a hellhole greatly feared by the prisoners. It would also be a key to future mass murders. Because in the spring of 1942, Auschwitz's destiny became far more horrific still. When war broke out, it served as a pretext to toughen up life in the camps, which were also places of slavery to serve the Reich.
4: Nazi Germany reintroduced what the Romans had introduced centuries before, free labour.
0: How many camps and ghettos thus served Nazi Germany? For many years, historians have estimated that there were around 5,000 detention centres, including six death camps. But recent research has shown that the total number has been largely underestimated.
5: We were absolutely surprised by the number of camps that we found. We have a working figure of 42,500.
0: June 1942. The first brothel was opened in the Mauthausen camp to increase the productivity of the non-Jewish prisoners. The following year, Block 24 at Auschwitz was turned into an outright brothel to serve the camp.
6: Access to the brothel was reserved for prisoners who had received a yield bonus, which was used to pay for the brothel pass.
0: The rules surrounding the brothel were very strict, defined by the camp inspectorate in Sachsenhausen.
6: The brothel rules included the opening and closing times. You can see in the archives how it was sometimes closed due to breakdowns, problems with the water supply, and also on one given date because the Führer was giving a speech. So the brothel was closed that day because the Führer was going to be speaking on the radio.
0: But these brothels were reserved for an elite, a few hundred prisoners at most. The war was also a pretext for atrocities in the heart of the camps. All kinds of experiments were carried out on prisoners, treated like guinea pigs.
7: Experiments took place in Sachsenhausen in order to find drug to heal the results of mustard gas. These experiments usually were classified as being top secret.
0: In 1943, the appalling doctor Josef Mengele began subjecting Auschwitz prisoners to the worst kinds of horrors. He gave lethal injections and carried out amputations, all in the name of science.
4: We put someone in ice-cold water until they died and see how long it would take for them to die. And experiments in castration as well, on gay prisoners.
8: What Mengele did was outright criminal. There was certainly no question of medical necessity.
0: In Block 10, for example, Jewish women were attached to dissection tables to be sterilized. After the war, very few of these barbarous doctors were punished, their activities having been kept so secret. Worse still, some of their work even influenced current science.
7: Many of the results of experiments in concentration camps were real use for the medicine, not only in Germany, but in the world.
4: And Mengele himself actually escaped at the end of the Second World War. He was never caught.
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0: In June 1941, the biggest German military operation of the Second World War began. Under the codename Operation Barbarossa, Hitler invaded the Soviet Union. A few weeks earlier, Heinrich Himmler had taken the decision to relieve the concentration camps of all non-useful prisoners. He contacted certain Nazis that had been involved in Operation T4 and asked them to find a solution. It was established in Sachsenhausen and the camp's inspectorate gave it the codename 14F13.
7: In April 1941 started the 14F13 campaign. 14F13 was an abbreviation. 14F meant killing in concentration camp, and 13, the number 13, meant by gas.
0: 269 prisoners were selected from Sachsenhausen and then taken to Operation T4 euthanasia centers to be gassed with carbon monoxide. Similar operations took place in other camps, including Auschwitz and Mauthausen.
1: From the end of 1941, Auschwitz concentrated on killing those prisoners who were unable to work and Jews from forced labor camps.
0: For the moment, Auschwitz had still not become a mass extermination center. More surprising, perhaps, is that when Himmler ordered the construction of the Auschwitz II camp in the village of Birkenau in the spring of 1941, a decision had still not yet been taken on the fate of the Jews.
1: When the Nazis planned the invasion of the USSR, Himmler gave the order to build a new camp at Auschwitz, not a camp for 10,000, as had been the case in early 1940, but a camp that would very quickly hold some 200,000 prisoners.
0: Birkenau was just a camp for Soviet prisoners. Located just 2.5 kilometers from the main camp, it sadly left its mark as the biggest Nazi killing machine in history. Its final configuration covered 170 hectares, surrounded by 16 kilometers of electrified barbed wire. But how did this prison become a center for slaughter? To understand, we must travel 800 kilometers from here to Minsk, the capital of Belarus. In the middle of the summer of 1941, Himmler went to Minsk with Wehrmacht troops. He wanted to watch the work of an extermination squad, Einsatzgruppe B, which was killing Jews in its path.
1: During this trip, he witnessed the shooting of 100 Jews executed in Minsk, right in front of him, to show how it went. Except that Himmler quailed before this spectacle. Not because he was traumatized by the fate of the Jews, but because killing men and women is an unpleasant job for an executioner.
0: So Himmler asked Berlin to find a solution as quickly as possible. The aim was to kill large groups while protecting the soldiers whose job it was to kill them.
5: The Germans are starting to figure out that shooting doesn't work so well. It's too public. It's too hard on the shooters. It's too difficult to keep it a secret. And logistically, it's too difficult. It's easier to set up extermination centers and bring the Jews to them.
1: The SS considered various options and tried various methods, eventually settling on gassing, as used in the T4 program.
0: Meanwhile, in Auschwitz, Rudolf Höss's assistant, Karl Fritsch, noted the precautions being taken with a product used to disinfect the barracks in the camp. Zyklon B. It's an extremely toxic recipe that kills when it is inhaled. Höss was on vacation and Karl Fritsch was free to do as he pleased. So he tried it out on the prisoners. This was in September 1941.
1: This insecticide was tested on a few hundred Polish and Soviet detainees who were at Auschwitz in the basement of Block 11.
0: Block 11 was an institution in Auschwitz feared by all. Isolated from the rest of the camp, it was used as an internal prison, but also as a place where rebellious prisoners were tortured. In the cellars of Block 11, Fritsch's first gassing with Zyklon B was a great success.
12: These people were murdered in the basement of Block number 11 with Zyklon B, and that was the first test, first trial.
0: The rest of the gassing was then carried out in the morgue at Auschwitz, which was more spacious, having been remodeled into a gas chamber. The bodies were transported by a special team of Sonderkommandos and then burned.
4: When the people were gassed, they also got the people out of the gas chambers, led them to the crematoria, and then they burned them inside the crematoria. It was a terrible task to be picked out.
0: For the Reich, the task now involved working out how to apply these deadly techniques to the entire Jewish population. And it was this mission that Hitler's right-hand man, Hermann Göring, gave to the head of the SS, Reinhard Heydrich, in a secret dispatch in the summer of 1941. For this ambitious young Nazi, this was an honour.
4: Heydrich was seen to be Hitler's natural successor. He was, if you like, the sort of poster boy of Nazi Germany. He was 6'4", he was blonde, he was tall, he was handsome, he looked good in his SS uniform, and so Hitler had picked him out, really, as this sort of golden boy of the SS.
0: In December, after the Führer had declared war on the United States and German troops were caught up in the East, Heydrich organized a meeting at the top level. A meeting to validate a new kind of camp considered by the SS to be a state secret. The extermination centers. These deadly camps would kill almost 3 million Jews. January 1942. A big house in the Wannsee neighborhood of Berlin was chosen as the stage for a morbid, top-secret meeting organized by Reinhard Heydrich. The Wannsee Conference.
13: The conference
14: had been planned and prepared in the utmost secrecy. We know, thanks to some of the participants, that there were just one or two secretaries, suggesting that the participants were carefully hand-picked.
0: Before Heydrich, and on the request of both Göring and Hitler, 15 or so Nazi dignitaries had to answer a single question: how to permanently rid the Reich of all Jews.
5: This was Heydrich's opportunity to pull in representatives of other bureaucracies within the regime and explain to them that they were going to physically exterminate the Jews, and everyone was to report to him.
14: It was a conference at which the question of genocide was openly debated, where they got right to the point.
0: Heydrich's discourse was a veritable plea because he needed the cooperation of all the men present in the room. At the end of the meeting, minutes of which only 30 copies were produced, listed the number of Jews to kill. 11 million. Auschwitz thus became the camp where Jews from Western Europe were brought together and exterminated. The Jews in occupied Poland were deported to three other death camps. This operation for the physical elimination of Europe's Jews bore a wretched name, Operation Reinhardt.
14: The camps in Operation Reinhardt were specifically designed to kill the prisoners in less than 3 hours after their arrival.
0: In eastern Poland, the towns of Belzec, Sobibor and Treblinka were selected to host three death camps as part of Operation Reinhardt. They were in operation virtually around the clock between March 1942 and November 1943. Then they were totally destroyed by the Nazis in order to destroy the evidence.
5: Secrecy was the biggest factor in where they were located. Secrecy and access to railroad lines, because obviously they had to get people to the camps.
0: The mission was entrusted to the head of the SS in Lublin, Odilo Globoknik.
4: He was a rampant anti-Semite. It's said at a trial that he tied a Jew to the back of his car and he drove the Jew all the way through a town, obviously killing him.
0: Globoknik wanted to make Operation Reinhardt a reference for the extermination of the Jews and also to steal their property. To design the gas chambers, he called upon the experts from Operation T4 and mainly Christian Wirth, who had played a role in the assassination of disabled people in the Reich.
15: The idea came directly from Hitler's chancellery, where those responsible for Operation T4 would meet with Globoknik.
0: The gas chambers in Belzec, Sobibor and Treblinka used carbon monoxide to gas their victims, killing them in a matter of minutes. Their bodies were then burned on huge pyres.
15: In these three centers, they used the engines from Soviet trucks with heavy diesel motors, and Wirth made them use shower heads to trick the victims right up to the very end.
0: They tricked their victims right up to the last minute by making them believe they had arrived in a transit camp. That was one of the signatures of Operation Reinhardt, to avoid mass panic. Belzec was the first center to open.
15: That was the one that had the shortest life, operating from March 1942 to December 1942. And during that very short time, between 430 to 460,000 Polish Jews were murdered.
0: When they arrived, the victims had to get undressed. The SS officers gave them a pebble with a number on it so they could get their things back at the exit. But there was no selection, and all the prisoners were systematically dispatched to the gas chambers.
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0: In the spring of 1942, the second Operation Reinhardt Center was opened, Sobibor. There, 250,000 people, including French people from Drancy, were murdered. Nothing remains today of the camp, so determined were the Nazis to hide their crimes. And they succeeded, that is, until a team of Polish and Israeli archaeologists decided to carry out soil analysis in the early 2000s. Among them was Wojciech Mazurek.
23: We are now outside of the camp, Sobibor. We are on the other side of the railway. So it was freedom on this side.
0: From here, we can still see the greenhouse where the SS commander of the camp lived back then. And also the station sign, now sadly famous. By analyzing the soil in different places, the archaeologists found remains of the camp that enabled them to work out how it was organized.
23: On the map, we can recognize all of our results. And we have recognized the most important parts of the camp.
0: In 2014, Wojciech Mazurek made a very significant discovery.
23: We discovered the remains of the crematories. It's very sensitive because of the place of clear sand was changed. It was not yellow sand, but black and brown. And you can feel the smell also.
0: The archaeologist showed us some exceptional pieces found during the most recent excavation. They have never been shown to the general public before.
23: We had found not only personal finds, for example, of the victims, but also remains of the camp, like barbed wire pieces, the nails, and also some pieces of concrete, of bricks, connected, for example, with the gas chamber fundaments.
0: This cup once belonged to one of the children who lost their life here.
23: So before the Second World War, it was also the sign of the kids. You can see here, came with the victims from France, from Drancy.
0: Coins, jewelry, little bottles of perfume, all these objects belong to men, women and children who thought they'd arrived in a transit camp. More moving still are the things that were forgotten or deliberately hidden by the Sonderkommandos. like these gold teeth. Just more proof of Nazi barbarism. 1.6 million Jews were killed in the three Operation Reinhardt centers. In this macabre operation, they were helped by another nearby camp in Majdanek, which became a death camp at the end of 1942.
15: On his own initiative, without being requested by Himmler, Odilo Globoknik created three gas chambers in the Majdanek camp.
0: Before entering the gas chambers, the victims were bundled into real showers. This allowed the SS to pick out those in better health who could work. The rest were gassed with carbon monoxide, or Zyklon B. On the 4th of June 1942, Reinhard Heydrich had died. He was murdered. And it was in homage to him that Operation Reinhard bore his name. On November the 4th, 1943, Globotnik wrote to Himmler. He congratulated him on seeing the project through to the end and destroying all the camps. Belzec, Sobibor and Treblinka were wiped off the map. But the massacre was far from finished, because in the west of Poland, the Auschwitz complex had been transformed. The second camp of Auschwitz-Birkenau had become a death camp. In the spring of 1942, the situation at Auschwitz changed radically with the introduction of prisoner selection when the Jewish convoys arrived at the camp.
1: Of all the death camps, Auschwitz was the only one where any form of what the SS called selection was carried out. 20% of the Jews arriving there were spared, so to speak, and placed in the concentration camp system.
0: The mass killings were first carried out in the Little Red House in Birkenau, a Polish peasant house at the end of the camp that had been converted into a gas chamber. But very soon, more space was needed and a company was selected to construct a huge crematorium.
12: The representatives of German company Topf & Zorn visited Auschwitz and decided to support the concentration camp with four complete burning capacities with efficiency of more than 4,500 bodies a day.
0: In the basement were the changing rooms and the gas chambers that killed in 20 minutes. On the ground floor were four crematoria where the bodies were burned. This barbarity had reached its peak.
1: In May and June 1944, the killing at Auschwitz reached its peak. It's estimated that some 12,000 people were being executed every day.
0: Thomas Burgenthal was only 10 when he arrived in Auschwitz with his parents. His memories are very clear, and he wrote them down in a book, A Lucky Child, that has been translated into a dozen languages.
2: I do remember the train to Birkenau. They told us that we were all going towards Germany to work. And my father, who knew that area very well, said for a while, oh, they are right, we're going towards Germany. And then at one moment he said, no, they've turned and we're going to Auschwitz.
0: Thomas had come from a labor camp and no selection was made on his arrival. He was separated from his mother and entered the huge complex of Auschwitz-Birkenau with his father.
2: There was a table with two or three people sitting at the table who were doing the tattooing. I was walking ahead of my father, so my number is B2930 and his B2931.
0: He remembers the pain, the hunger and the horror of the crematoria from the time he spent there.
2: The smoke going out of the crematorium was there all the time. So you knew that that's where people were dying.
0: Thomas Burgenthal was reunited with his mother in 1946. 70 years later, the emotion is still too strong for him to be able to talk about it.
2: My mother only survived, my father did not. But I'd rather not talk about it because to this day, I cannot talk about it. It was so special.
0: Researchers have found six death camps, including Majdanek and Szczelno, a center that was opened before Operation Reinhardt in the north of Poland, using mobile gas trucks to kill. But another needs to be added that history had forgotten, that of Mali Trostenets in Belarus, which had some 60,000 victims. But how many were killed in total? historians will never be able to provide an accurate answer to that question.
8: Of course, we don't know everything, but we aren't able to find out more. There's nothing, not now, not in the future, that could change the image we now know only so well.
0: It's estimated that more than 3.5 million victims died in the Nazi camps, including just under 3 million Jews. In the spring of 1944, the Nazis, caught in a vice by the approaching Allied forces, ordered the evacuation of the camps and the start of the death marches. Thousands died because it was determined that no prisoner should fall into enemy hands. Those who were too sick or weak to continue were left where they fell, sure to die, as the Allies moved ever closer. January 1945, 6 months after they discovered the Majdanek camp and the remains of Operation Reinhardt, the Soviets arrived by chance at the gates of Auschwitz.
1: The Auschwitz site and the camps there were discovered and not strictly speaking liberated by the Soviets on the 27th of January, 45. The Soviets came upon them completely by chance. It wasn't part of their marching orders.
0: Among them was the soldier Ivan Martinushkin. He will never forget.
8: We found exhausted people, their faces and bodies blackened. We didn't know whether we were dealing with young people or the very old. They were in such a terrible state.
0: The Nazis took care to dynamite the crematoria before they left. In the north of Germany, the British were liberating other camps, while the Americans reached Dachau and Buchenwald. The inhabitants of the neighboring town were requisitioned by the American army to help. They all pretended not to know anything about it.
8: When the crematoria were functioning, you could smell them for miles around.
3: Of course the Germans knew all about this top-secret state project.
5: That there were too many people involved in running the gas chambers. Word of this got out, and it got out very broadly.
0: Almost 150,000 Nazis were directly involved in the genocide, and millions of Germans closed their eyes to it.
4: I suppose it was Heinrich Heine who said, when the Nazis burned books in 1933, where you burn books, you'll eventually burn people. And that's exactly what happened in the Holocaust.
0: On April the 30th, 1945, the day after Dachau was liberated, the very day the Soviets reached Ravensbrück, Adolf Hitler killed himself with a bullet to the brain. Historical investigations would show that he never visited a single camp.
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0: 21st of July, 1944, 1 o'clock in the morning. Adolf Hitler is delivering a radio broadcast. The Führer has just escaped a bloody attack. The bomb which exploded a few hours previously in his headquarters at the Rastenburg, known to the Nazis as the Wolf's Lair, missed its target. From amidst the bodies and the rubble, Hitler emerged unscathed. His revenge on the conspirators was merciless. 7,000 of his opponents were arrested over the following hours and either put to death or sent to the camps. Among them was an unassuming man, brilliant yet obstinate banker, Hjalmar Schacht.
1: One of his biographers called him a supreme egotist, which I think is a fitting description.
2: One of Schacht's talents was negotiation. He was capable of winning people over, and he very quickly became indispensable.
0: The man who left that morning in July 1944 with the Nazi police had, in fact, sacrificed everything to bring Hitler to power. He set aside his own beliefs and ideas to work for the Führer, to help put Germany back on its feet, rearm the country and build camps before the war broke out.
3: Schacht thought that somehow he'd be able to use Hitler to carry out his own plans.
0: Who was Hjalmar Schacht? This man who was so close to the Nazis but whom history has forgotten. How did this unknown banker manage to help Hitler take the helm of a dictatorship before turning on him and plotting against him? What strategy did he use to rearm Germany right under the noses of the Allies of the Treaty of Versailles?
4: He frequently talked to Hitler, and so he was well aware about that, what was going to happen.
0: This is the incredible story of a man who escaped everything, even avoiding death on several occasions until it caught up with him in 1970. This is the story of Hjalmar Schacht, the banker of the Third Reich.

0: Nuremberg, October 1946. The main heads of the Nazi regime who were still alive were tried over a period of 10 months in a unique trial held in southern Germany, the Nuremberg trials. The defendants included Hjalmar Schacht.
1: He was among the leaders of the Third Reich who were tried at Nuremberg.
0: Tried for having been the providential man of a Germany under Reconstruction, Schacht had accompanied Hitler's rise to power. Worse still, he was manipulated by the Führer to help the Third Reich become a bloodthirsty killing machine.
2: He helped Hitler establish a certain reputation, and in a way, that made him guilty.
3: Schacht then was acquitted by the Nuremberg court because he couldn't be proven guilty of having prepared World War II, and he was, of course, not committed in any crimes against humanity.
0: To explore this unusual story, we've obtained exceptional authorization to examine the state military archives in Russia. These archives, where no cameras have ever previously been allowed, hold the traces of the destiny of Hjalmar Schacht, a destiny that was perfectly calculated. Because the devil's banker had planned everything. The only hitch was his encounter with a man who was even more determined than he. January 1877. Hjalmar was born in the village of Tinglev in Prussia, 12 years before the man who would change his life forever. But at that point, nothing indicated that Adolf Hitler and Hjalmar Schacht would one day cross paths. Schacht was a brilliant student and already extremely ambitious.
1: He started his studies in a kind of random way. He wasn't sure what he wanted to do. He even spent a semester in Paris during the Dreyfus Affair, and then he ended up studying economics.
0: Schacht took advantage of his time at the Sorbonne to learn French. When he returned to Germany, he did a PhD in economics and started working with great success.
2: One of Schacht's talents was negotiation. He was capable of winning people over, and he very quickly became indispensable. He was fairly young, and very early he became one of the leading finance directors in the country.
0: But Schacht's career plans were abruptly put on hold in the summer of 1914. The Great War broke out and then spread across Europe and the whole world. However, the war, with its 10 million dead, triggered a turning point in Schacht's career, setting him on the path to become the banker to the devil. October 1914. In the early days of the war, Hjalmar Schacht was sent to Belgium, but not as a soldier.
4: The Belgian economy had ground to a halt. Schacht came to get

0: which was a left-wing liberalist movement.
1: Within the DDP, he shared his ideas, discussed, and made some important connections in Britain and the USA. But how did Chartres' opinions change so much that he would join forces with the author of Mein Kampf, Adolf Hitler? To understand him, one must get to grips with Chartres' true character. He was a combination of excessive ambition and certitude, a kind of mini-dictator for the economy.
2: 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Norah Jones, the heart is drained. Daniel Caesar, we both know how and much more as you sink into a good book or get lost in your work. 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
8: Jalmar Schacht was a man who was extremely sure of himself and extremely sure of his intellectual superiority. To many people, he came across as fairly arrogant.
9: He was a very intelligent man. He knew that he was intelligent. He knew he was superior to others, so he let everyone know it, and that didn't go down too well.
1: A haughty man with no doubt about his own ideas, Schacht believed he was always right. But he was a brilliant man, and people admired how cultured he was.
10: He was a frequent dinner guest of the American ambassador in Berlin in the 1930s, for instance, because he was such a good conversationalist and so forth. Other people found him duplicitous, canny, disloyal. He once wittily said, "L'éclat, c'est moi," which means, you know, an uproar, that's me. One of his biographers called him a supreme egotist, which I think is a fitting description.
1: His audacity earned him a lot of money in a short space of time. He soon saved up enough to buy a huge house near Berlin. A place to relax, but also a place that would hold some of the biggest secrets in Chartres' story.
9: He bought a huge estate in Gulen, some 80 kilometers to the north of Berlin. It was a very big house with forests all around.
0: There were some very important meetings held there where a lot of information would have been shared.
11: In the secrecy of his farm, he could meet anybody and that he could be safe, that nobody would spy upon him.
1: But at the start of the 1920s, with Germany in ruins, Hjalmar Schacht was seeking to accelerate his social rise, whatever the cost.
9: Schacht wasn't the kind of man who was looking to get rich. He was already rich. He'd earned a lot of money in the banking world. He was interested in power, having economic power and being able to set Germany back on its feet again.
1: And one man would soon give him the opportunity to realize his dream, Adolf Hitler.

0: In July 1923, Germany was in a desperate situation. We're less than 8 years away from a dinner party that would change Schaart's life, introducing him to Adolf Hitler.
1: At the end of the First World War, Germany was defeated, in ruins. The economy had been destroyed and the victorious Allies were forcing Germany to pay huge reparations under the Treaty of Versailles.
0: Germany had to pay war reparations to the Allies, which left the country in huge debt. Unemployment was rising and wages were slashed by 25%.
2: Germany had embarked on a massive spending program after World War I, partly to take care of widows and orphans of injured or killed veterans, partly to pay for the reparations burden that the Allies had imposed. And by the middle of 1923, the German mark was exchanging at the rate of 4.2 trillion to the dollar. It was literally not worth the paper it was printed on.
0: During this period, when prices shot up and the currency lost all its value, Germany was suffering what is known as hyperinflation.
3: The Deutschmark lost approximately 5 million times its value between 1918 and 1923. This extraordinary inflation led to those famous images of people taking their money around in wheelbarrows to do their shopping. Somebody had to stop it. The Reichsbank was unable to, and in 1923 the government went to Schaart, who was by then a very famous banker. He was very well known, and they asked him to stop the runaway inflation.
4: It was make or break. If Schaart succeeded in his mission, if it didn't break, he would make it to the next level.
0: A job was specially created for Hjalmar Schaart, currency commissioner for the government. He had no office and no budget. It was a suicide mission. But Schaart got to work in his own way.
3: He considered what to do for several days. He sat up in a dark corner of the finance ministry. He smoked cigars all day while he considered the options and eventually developed a plan to bring a halt to things, to stop this inflation.
0: Schaart was gambling his career and he knew it. In the Russian archives in Moscow, the first mention of Schaart dates back to that time. He rose from being a small-time banker to a public figure. At the same time, another man was trying to establish himself in Germany, profiting from the anger that was growing amongst the population.
2: Adolf Hitler was a marginal political figure in 1923. He headed a political party that was centered in Bavaria, in the southern part of the country, had about 50,000 members at the time. He dreamed of imitating what Mussolini had done in Italy, which was by having his followers conduct a so-called March on Rome, he would persuade the government to appoint him to a high position.
0: Schaart applied his ideas to turn around the falling economy.
3: It was his first masterstroke and his first determined mission to stop these events, a mission that nobody else had managed to do in the previous 4 years. And in a few weeks, inflation came down from more than 1,000% per month to something more like 15%.
5: What would have been whether Schaart wouldn't have taken this decision? So one can't say that. So, of course, the decision to end inflation was a key point in the history of the Weimar Republic, and so he became a somewhat popular guy as well.
0: In December 1923, Hjalmar Schaart was named lifetime president of the Reichsbank, the German bank. He would change the fate of the country and renegotiate the war reparations.
1: He presented himself as a savior, and he put in place the famous Rentenmark, which was the new currency that enabled him to bring inflation to a halt and usher in a period of relative stability and growth for the German economy.
0: Schaart, however, was becoming less and less tolerant of the way the country was being managed by the new chancellor, Heinrich Brüning. And after 7 years at the head of the Reichsbank, he resigned.
2: He believed that the German government was not aggressively enough trying to reduce the nation's reparations burden. And his opposition to the government's reparations policy became the basis for his emerging association with Hitler.
3: He despised Chancellor Brüning, whom he considered incapable. And rather than being irritated by him, he chose to leave.
0: It was at that moment that Schaart changed tack. He dropped his left-wing party and transferred his allegiance to a more obscure movement, National Socialism.
5: Schaart was one of those many guys of political interested industrialists and bankers who switched from liberal to more or less national liberal or even fascist parties during the 1920s. So there's a disappointment of Weimar had achieved at that time.
1: In 1930, he met Goering, which is unsurprising because Goering was a high-ranking Nazi official from the outset in Hitler's inner circle. He was also someone chic, or who fancied himself chic. 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

0: Chart hesitated, but he had to go abroad for a few weeks. The trip would be a decisive one.
1: Schacht was invited to a conference in the United States, and on the boat that took him there, he read Mein Kampf. And the thing I found in my research is that in Mein Kampf, he saw the work of a patriot. He didn't see the work of a racist.
0: In the elections of September 1930, the Nazi Party enjoyed its first success at the ballot box. The rapprochement between the two men could then begin. January 1931. Hermann Göring had been won over by Hjalmar Schacht's ideas a few months previously. On the 5th of January, he hosted a dinner party at his house, to which Adolf Hitler was also invited. The dinner would change Schacht's life forever. The atmosphere was relaxed. The banker listened religiously to the words of the future dictator.
2: I think Schacht was quite struck by Hitler's personality and by his charisma, and he believed that Hitler might be the leader Germany needed and Germany deserved.
1: Hitler just kept on talking and talking. And as he talked, Schacht listened. Schacht was fascinated by Hitler, and he fell under his spell. A very powerful spell. It was as if he was, in fact, spellbound.
0: It was as if the banker had been hypnotized, despite the fact that the Führer's economic policies didn't convince him one bit.
3: Schacht was not at all convinced by this program, but he thought that Hitler was like him in some ways, a very determined man who had certain ideas and who wanted to apply those ideas at any cost, and that is why he gave his support, unfortunately, to Adolf Hitler.
4: Hitler needed Schacht, or someone like him. He needed someone who could stabilize the economy. And let's not forget the terrible situation that the German economy was in, with mass unemployment.
0: Back home, Schacht mulled things over. His wife Louise, who was fascinated by the future dictator, finally managed to convince him, and so it was decided Schacht would support the Führer to the very end. Over the following months, Hjalmar Schacht dedicated himself to Hitler's cause. He brought the big bosses together around the Nazi project and increasingly saw himself in high office.
1: Schacht believed that the future belonged to Hitler. And from that moment on, his fate was irrevocably bound to the Führer's.
3: Schacht thought that somehow he was going to be able to use Hitler to impose his own ideas. In some ways, that was pretty presumptuous. But in others, it was typical Schacht. He never doubted anything for a moment, least of all himself.
0: And the banker was right. Hitler made him his economic mentor. Schacht thought he'd manipulated the future dictator, but the reality was nothing of the sort. Hitler had perfectly understood how he could profit from Hjalmar Schacht's international credibility, and he did everything he could to boost Schacht's ego.
5: Between 1931 and 1933, he was what the Germans call an Aushängeschild. That means a sort of showpiece, somebody who advertised to economic leaders, particularly corporate chairs and so forth, that Nazi economic policy would not be as radical as they feared it would be.
1: For this party, which was moving inextricably towards power, having Schacht on board was essential because Schacht had a considerable reputation.
0: To finance the party's campaigns, Schacht managed to raise 3 million Reichsmarks from German industrialists. And it paid off. The legislative elections of July 1932 confirmed the growth of the Nazi Party, and it became the biggest party in Germany with almost 14 million votes. But the president of the Reich, Marshal Hindenburg, refused to hand the chancellery over to Adolf Hitler. Schacht then collected signatures from German industrialists on a petition to put pressure on Hindenburg.
3: He made sure Hitler came to power. Hindenburg was unable to avoid appointing Hitler as chancellor.
0: On the 30th of January 1933, Adolf Hitler became the Chancellor of the Third Reich. For Hjalmar Schacht, the unfailing supporter and strategist in the shadows, a new life was beginning. March 1933. Hitler had been leading Germany for a few weeks. But the country was still insolvent. Schacht still had no official post within the Reich. So Hitler offered him one he'd held previously, president of the central bank. Schacht accepted.
1: 6 weeks after Hitler became chancellor, Schacht was back at the helm of the Reichsbank, just as he hoped. This was Hitler's gift to him.
0: Schacht reshaped Germany's finances on behalf of the Nazi Party. He profited from his former contacts to renegotiate the war reparations. He went to London and then to the USA to sweet-talk President Roosevelt.
5: He inspired confidence in the minds of people who were worried about the potential radicalism of the Nazis. But from the beginning, Schacht and the Nazis were an alliance of convenience. They had overlapping interests, but not identical ones.
0: In June 1934, the German debt was suspended. But the banker had his eye on an even more prestigious job, that of economy minister, a post held by Kurt Schmidt.
6: His disagreement with economy minister Schmidt, who was in favor of boosting consumption in Germany, came to a head in May and June. Schacht then pulled out all the stops to oust Schmidt and discredit him.
0: Against all expectations, Hitler fired Schmidt and appointed Hjalmar Schacht in his place.
3: Hitler clearly gave him orders. Schacht, you need to get the German people back to work.
0: Schacht could no longer be unaware of the dictatorship Adolf Hitler was creating, because an event had just sealed Germany's fate.
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0: June 1934. The SA, the paramilitary wing of the Nazi Party, had grown too violent and was becoming a problem for Hitler. On the 21st of June, President Hindenburg asked Hitler to return calm to the country. 8 days later, the Night of the Long Knives took place. A series of murders were carried out in a veritable purge, during which more than 200 members of the SA were killed, mainly by the SS, Hitler's security service. 1 month later, Hindenburg, the president of the Reich, died of lung cancer. Now Hitler alone held the fate of Germany in his hands. To construct the Great Reich of which Adolf Hitler dreamed, the country needed to be rearmed. But this was impossible.
6: Germany didn't have the right to rearm, as it was still held to the drastic conditions of the Treaty of Versailles, the Diktat of Versailles, so any rearmament had to be done extremely discreetly.
0: Hitler had already found the man who would be able to ensure this task. The president of the central bank and minister, Schacht, had just joined the tightly closed circle of Nazi executives. But apart from Hitler, he was no fan of the Reich's other dignitaries.
5: The relationship with Hitler was the most interesting one. With Goering and Goebbels, he didn't have much of a relationship at all. They didn't travel in the same circles. With Hitler, the relationship was that Hitler found Schacht very useful, and therefore Hitler protected Schacht. However, Schacht fundamentally misunderstood what Hitler was up to.
1: The real Nazis didn't see him as one of theirs. He was like a caricature of the bourgeoisie, and you could see that immediately in the clothes he wore. You'd never see Schacht in uniform.
0: The only one to fake any kind of friendship out of self-interest was Hermann Göring.
3: Göring cultivated, rather he wanted to cultivate an image as Schacht's friend. Göring invited Schacht several times to receptions in his silly little chateau. But Schacht wasn't all that into it. Göring loved dressing up in colorful uniforms and organizing Roman-style orgies. And it's quite hard to imagine the very upright Schacht with his straight-cut suit, starched collar, and steel-framed glasses getting involved in all of that.
5: I think people like Göring and Goebbels and so forth regarded him as useful in the early years of Nazi rule and as a kind of stick-in-the-mud after that.
0: In his office in Berlin, Schacht was only concerned with one thing, pleasing Hitler by secretly rearming the country. And in a matter of weeks, he found a brilliant solution.

0: To finance the army and relaunch the arms industry, Hitler first needed to trick the Allies.
1: The Treaty of Versailles limited the German army to 100,000 men. But Hitler had also guessed that, over time, the Western democracy's capacity for resistance would ease up.
0: But he also needed money. Lots of money. And the coffers were empty.
2: Hitler and the Nazi knew quite well how to rearm Germany, so the infrastructure was still alive. So what they did not knew at that time was how to finance the rearmament strategy.
1: How could they rearm without any other countries noticing? Well, they tried to mask it using financial and monetary strategies. Schacht helped with this masking, and that's probably the most important role he held under the Third Reich.
0: The devil's banker created an incredibly ingenious system. A kind of parallel currency issued by a private company and guaranteed by the state, MEFO bills.
1: The MEFO bills were issued by a kind of shell company, and these bills, worth around 12 or 13 billion Reichsmarks, were used to pay the manufacturers and companies that participated in the rearmament. That was how they got paid.
0: The MEFO bills attracted investors because they earned interest. Everyone wanted them, and the state's coffers started to fill. As a result, the Reich could pay for the manufacture of armored vehicles, weapons, and munitions. The irony of this story is that even the big American industrialists invested in Germany, like General Motors and Prescott Bush, the father of a future American president.
3: Schacht made sure that this money was used only for rearmament, for industry, and for the purchase of raw materials.
4: Of course, it was about measures that were supposed to make Germany self-sufficient, but the aim was also to make it as independent as possible from imports of raw materials so it would be ready to go to war.
0: With the success of the MEFO bill scheme, companies started hiring and Germany was soon back to full employment. Schacht had succeeded once again. But in becoming the key to Germany's rearmament, he could no longer ignore that the country was heading to war.
2: He frequently talked to Hitler, and so he was well aware about that, what was going to happen.
4: I think Schacht knew from the start that the Nazis planned to massively arm the country.
0: After 1945, Schacht would, however, deny any involvement, as shown in this never-before-heard archive recording from the 1960s.
5: Ich habe nicht geglaubt, dass Krieg machen wird, trotz aller seiner Reden.
0: Lies or just naivety? One thing is sure. In the middle of the 1930s, Schacht was involved in a deadly chain of events that led to war and the massacre of most of Europe's Jewish population.
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8: Some people think that Chalk Sport's just a clever name, that we just talk sport. But that's absolute balderdash. We breathe it, dream it, think it, play it, and eat it for breakfast, wrapped up in an English muffin. 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Mmm, delicious. A bit salty. Warning, Chalk Sport definitely contains nuts. Yuck, yuck, yuck.

0: September 1935. At the 7th annual Nazi Party Congress, the texts of the Nuremberg Laws were unanimously adopted. Hitler thus strengthened the process for ridding German society of its Jews. Hjalmar Schacht took part in certain debates which reflected his beliefs.
1: He was an anti-Semite, in the sense that it was commonplace back then.
2: There were a great many publications that spoke about Jews as the sickness afflicting society, and Schacht was like everyone else.
1: He believed in the great anti-Semitic myth of the Jewish banker, the myth that Jews controlled the economy because they controlled finance.
0: Schacht witnessed the dispossession of the Jews as they lost their businesses and industries. But his beliefs were more moderate for one very precise reason.
3: He was absolutely aware of the course of dispossession between 1933 and 1939 within Germany, and he was broadly acquiescent in it. He did warn the Nazis that if they moved too fast, they could disrupt the German economy. And so he wanted to slow the pace at which Jews were being driven out of industry and the banking system and so on. But he did not fundamentally disagree with that process of removing them.
0: Schacht nonetheless never doubted his role in the government. A recent historical investigation shows that Schacht even profited personally from the spoliation of Germany's Jews.
4: Schacht then decided to participate in the spoliation of a very renowned Munich art gallery. A friend of him, who was the organizer of this gallery, addressed Schacht whether he could borrow him some money to take over this Jewish business.
0: An art gallery acquired for next to nothing from a Jewish owner banished by the Nazis, which was then sold on for a veritable fortune.
4: I think Schacht always tried to depict himself as a very honest politician and banker who was not interested in his personal and financial well-being. But this case of the spoliated Jewish art gallery tells the contrary. He did not shy away from making personal profits from ionizations. And this is something which he kept secret until the end of his life.
0: While the Führer was reforming the country at breakneck speed, from his ministry, Schacht was helping with the construction of the concentration camps of Dachau, Sachsenhausen, and later Buchenwald. But a few months before the horrors of Kristallnacht, a man Schacht considered a friend would turn his friendship with Hitler on its head. Adolf Hitler ordered a new megalomaniacal economic plan be launched in 1936 to arm Germany even more and make it independent in just 4 years. It was Hermann Göring, the regime's second-in-command, who had run the project. But as the Minister of the Economy, Schacht was against it.
4: Whereas Schacht believed that German rearmament could be stopped at some point when Germany was sufficiently armed, Göring was committed to rearm Germany in order to prepare a war.
3: Between 1933 and 1936, spending on arms rose from 4% of German government spending to almost 10 times that share, almost 40%. Schacht thought that this was as much as they could afford, that if they continued to pour money into armament spending, that they would generate an inflationary crisis. Göring and Hitler did not care about such things. Their objective was to arm the nation so that it would be ready for war, so that it could conduct a war of conquest that would give Germany the resources it needed.
0: The relationship between Schacht and Göring became unbearable. Schacht was hated by the other Nazi leaders and was pushed towards the exit. So Schacht decided to play his trump card. He went to Bavaria during the summer of 1937 to convince Hitler, who was staying in his summer residence.
2: Hitler and Schacht met at Berchtesgaden, and Schacht told him clearly, "Listen, this can't go on. Either you choose Göring or you choose me." Hitler was very troubled by this. He said, "Listen, Schacht, I really like you. We can't let it get to this, so let's try to work with Göring." Schacht made an effort for another 2 months to get along with Göring, but then he resigned permanently as Minister of the Economy.
0: The following day, Göring called him to inform him that he was sitting at his desk in his minister's chair. Schacht was livid. He had seen himself as Hitler's mentor, but now had to accept the evidence before him. He had been manipulated, used, then excluded.
1: They each thought they could use the other to achieve their ends, but there was only one using the other. Hitler used Schacht and not the other way around.
0: But he didn't go away empty-handed. The Führer had not forgotten what Schacht did for the nation.
2: Between 33 and 38, when he left his job, unemployment had fallen from 7 million to virtually nothing.
0: Hitler left him in charge of the central bank and named him Minister Without Portfolio, a kind of made-up role. Despite this, the banker still nursed his anger against Göring and Hitler. So, in the utmost secrecy, he made a last roll of the dice and changed sides again. His apartment in Berlin and his house in Gulen became meeting places for gatherings with opponents to the Nazi regime.
5: Even if he'd lost all his responsibilities, he nonetheless had been a cog in the machinery. So he was kept at a certain distance.
0: Military men, intellectuals, politicians, Schacht tried to be accepted by these shadowy resistance figures and to pass on information to them. One evening, the banker discovered that microphones had been hidden in his Berlin apartment. He knew that he'd gone from being a Nazi dignitary to a suspect.
5: We don't know when these microphones had been placed, but from then on, Schacht was naturally less trusting. We don't know who put them there, but it was probably the Gestapo.
0: One foot in the Nazi camp and the other in the camp of the opponents to the regime. Schacht's double dealings would last until 1944, during which time he came to a definitive decision. Hitler must be eliminated. November 1938. Germany became the theatre for a key moment in Hitler's anti-Semitic strategy. On the night of the 9th of November, Germany's Jews and their homes were targeted in what became known as Kristallnacht. Schacht was stunned by this violence.
5: Jews were murdered, synagogues set on fire, Kristallnacht rocked him to the core. And he had what you might call the courage to denounce it. Publicly, I mean.
0: Over the following days, 30,000 Jews were arrested and sent to concentration camps. Segregation laws were toughened, removing the right to work and a host of other rights from the Jewish people. Schacht contacted Hitler to explain that his strategy of persecution would drive the country to ruin. The banker wanted to find a solution.
2: He went to talk to representatives of the Jewish community in Britain about what to do, but it didn't work. Did he put a lot of energy into this? I don't know.
0: At the end of the year, Adolf Hitler, angered by Schacht's position, summoned him to Berlin.
4: Hitler didn't want to listen. Hitler all of a sudden told Schacht that he was dismissed. And this is something which Schacht had not expected.
5: In the history of the Third Reich, 1938 was a year that marked a turning point. Because Hitler got rid of a swathe of dignitaries who represented a more conservative wing within the regime.
0: In January 1939, Schacht was relieved of any power he might have had in the Nazi regime. Hitler had kicked him out of the government and then out of the central bank. Surprisingly, he kept hold of his ministerial title, but it was an empty shell. For Schacht, it was time to stay out of the way in his house in Gulen. He rested, gardened, and contemplated, and watched on powerlessly at the chaos of the Second World War. February 1941. Germany had already invaded Poland and then France and was preparing to take on the Soviet Union. Hjalmar Schacht could no longer ignore that the war also involved the worst ever crime against humanity, the Holocaust.
1: Did he know about the murder of Europe's Jews? I think he did. We know that information circulated amongst the German elite and it came from the East.
4: He had some friends among senior German army officers and generals, and he had very good friends among conservative anti-Hitler opponents.
3: Anyone in that high a position in Berlin knew that there were concentration camps all over Europe, that there were increasing numbers of slave labor camps all over Europe, and everyone in the higher reaches of Nazi Germany knew that there were mass executions going on the Eastern Front, many of Jews.
0: However, Schacht maintained his relationship with Hitler and even informed him of his desire to remarry after the death of his first wife. This meeting happened in February 1941 and would be their last. But the special link between the two men would spare Schacht from death almost 4 years later.
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0: July 1944. Concentration camps and death camps had already sealed the fate of millions of victims. Hitler had devastated Europe. The war was not over, but the Nazis were losing. And that was when the German resistance decided to strike with Operation Valkyrie, that was set to overthrow Hitler. The Führer had been subject to more than 40 attempted assassinations since 1921, but this would be the most spectacular. Schacht received the conspirators at his house in Gulen, and he was party to some details about the plan.
5: He knew that something was going to happen. He didn't know what exactly, and he didn't know who was going to do it. He received information through his contacts with key members of the resistance. He was almost certainly not in the inner circle, but you might say he was in the second circle, which was quite significant indeed.
0: Schacht even had the audacity to put himself forward as the new chancellor. His name was circulating on underground lists. But if the assassination attempt failed, he knew he'd be killed.
4: He knew that he was now in danger and that he had to do something to save his head.
0: On July the 20th, 1944, Hitler was in one of his headquarters, the Wolf's Lair. He was attending a summit meeting with several military leaders in the Nazi regime. Hitler was studying a map of military positions when a bomb exploded. Hitler was injured. Five others were killed.
2: Hitler had a lucky escape, and he was naturally furious. The backlash would strike anybody in the country who could possibly be in opposition to the regime.
0: His revenge had no limits. Adolf Hitler had 7,000 of the regime's opponents arrested, tortured, or executed. And among them, Hjalmar Schacht. On the morning of the 23rd of July, men came to arrest Schacht on Hitler's orders. His house in Gulen was searched from top to bottom.
5: It goes without saying that they found nothing. He had removed anything that could possibly implicate him.
0: Schacht was 67 years old and was thrown into a concentration camp. It was the most terrible time of his life.
2: He was a prisoner, and he was imprisoned with most of the plotters from Operation Valkyrie, who were eventually all executed, one after another.
4: People were kept secret, and the good thing for Schacht was that his name couldn't be retrieved on these documents which were produced by the main civilian conspirators against Hitler. So there was not a smoking gun which could tell the Gestapo that Schacht was actually a part of the conspiracy against Hitler.
0: Schacht moved between camps, including Ravensbrück, Flossenbürg and Dachau. His conspirator friends were put to death, but not him. Because Schacht was Hitler's special prisoner. His life was never in danger. The last camp Schacht was sent to was liberated in April 1945 by the Americans. A few days later, Hitler killed himself with a shot to the head beside the woman he'd just married, Eva Braun. For Schacht, this meant freedom at last.
2: He thought he was free, and it's true that when his camp was liberated, he was very happy. He was relieved because he really thought he was going to be executed. On numerous occasions, he thought his number was up.
0: But Schacht had no idea what was coming next. He was interrogated for several days by the Americans, then kept in prison until he faced the judges at the most momentous trial in history. The trial of those accused of Nazi war crimes. In October 1946, Schacht was summoned before the judges of Nuremberg.
8: How did he do? Very well, because he knew exactly what buttons to push and what to deny.
0: Hjalmar Schacht delivered a brilliant summary of his career, talking about the resistance, criticizing the horrors of the Nazi regime, in which he said he had absolutely not participated.
5: During the Nuremberg trial, Schacht saw the American and Soviet recordings of the extermination camps, and he said that he was deeply shocked by what he saw.
2: Schacht's case was subject to a great deal of debate amongst the judges at the Nuremberg court. There were four judges,

0: of Nazi war crimes. In October 1946, Schacht was summoned before the judges of Nuremberg.
1: How did he do? Very well, because he knew exactly what buttons to push and what to deny.
0: Hjalmar Schacht delivered a brilliant summary of his career, talking about the resistance, criticizing the horrors of the Nazi regime, in which he said he had absolutely not participated.
2: During the Nuremberg trial, Schacht saw the American and Soviet recordings of the extermination camps, and he said that he was deeply shocked by what he saw.
3: Schacht's case was subject to a great deal of debate amongst the judges at the Nuremberg court. There were four judges, a Briton, an American, a Frenchman, and a Soviet, and ultimately it was the Briton who prevailed, which led to Schacht being acquitted, which most people found surprising.
1: Don't forget, he was an extraordinary negotiator, so he managed to present himself in a favorable light.
0: His acquittal was very surprising, but that meant nothing. Schacht would still be marked for life.
1: He spoke very little about that time. For him, it was a fairly traumatic experience, I'd say.
0: After Nuremberg, he was also cleared in other trials against former Nazis in Germany. But he was left with nothing and had to move out of his house in Gulen.
3: He was found innocent of all accusations and was able to build some kind of new life. He was a very old man by this time. He was over 70, but despite everything, he had a future ahead of him.
0: January 1951. Hjalmar Schacht had just turned 74. But in Germany, nobody wanted to work with a survivor of the Third Reich. So Schacht decided to travel.
4: He was not important in post-war Germany at all. For one thing, the Chancellor of West Germany, Konrad Adenauer, who was Chancellor from 1949 into the early 1960s, hated Schacht.
3: He was called upon by emerging countries to advise them on how to best ensure economic growth. He worked with countries like Indonesia, for example, under President Sukarno. He worked in Egypt for Gamal Abdel Nasser. Incidentally, Egypt employed a lot of former Nazis.
0: In the 1950s, the plane he took to return from India was forced to make an unexpected stopover in a country he wanted to avoid at all costs, Israel.
3: Schacht felt a cold sweat running down his spine. Israel was a country where he was not welcome. It was the land of the Jews, and he hadn't behaved so well with the Jews. Far from it.
0: In the Tel Aviv airport lounge, Schacht was frightened of being recognized, arrested, and thrown into jail as a former Nazi. But once again, luck was on his side.
3: Eventually, he took off again, untroubled, despite him having met two people who knew him and recognized him. One was a waiter who happened to be there, whom he previously met in Germany, and another was a woman who was heading to South America and who also recognized him as Hitler's banker.
0: The hunt for Nazis who'd slipped through the net intensified. When the former Nazi dignitary Adolf Eichmann was captured in May 1960 by the Israeli secret services, others who'd been close to Hitler were very worried, but not Hjalmar Schacht.
1: It's true that Eichmann's arrest in Buenos Aires worried former Nazi chiefs who'd slipped through the net. Was Schacht worried? Let me reassure you, I don't think he lived with his heart in his mouth, afraid of being assassinated, picked up, or condemned.
0: Schacht's past never caught up with him. June 1970. Hitler's banker was 93 years old. He had escaped the war, the camps, and the Nazi trials. But now it was his day of reckoning.
5: Schacht was invited to a dinner party in 1970, and then, since this was a very formal dinner party, Schacht put on his tuxedo pants. He fell, and he broke his leg, and he was taken to a hospital, and then he died, I think, because his heart stopped to strike.
0: On the 3rd of June 1970, it was time to settle Hitler's banker's account. And he died peacefully, feeling that he had been an important man for Germany.
6: He didn't feel guilty about anything that he'd done for the Third Reich.

0: He had only one regret. He felt that Hitler had cheated him, and he always said it. That man tricked me. He took advantage of me.
1: He believed he was the only man who had the clue how to run Germany's economy, but he was wrong. He underrated Hitler's determination to prepare Germany for a war.
2: He died old and forgotten, somewhere nice and peaceful. So yes, it's true that he didn't leave a big mark in history because others did much worse things than he did.
3: He was one of the great enablers of Hitler's rise to power. He was one of the great enablers of the carnage of the Second World War. So any points that he may be getting in the eyes of some scholars for his supposed brilliance are greatly outweighed by the terrible horrors that he made possible.
4: The two-faced banker took the last secrets of the real nature of his relationship with Nazism and with Adolf Hitler with him to the grave. But his name will remain engraved on the list of those thousands of Nazi bosses without whom the apocalypse of the Third Reich could never have happened.

soldiers, and sailors. It is not known whether the French African Army will contest our landing, but all resistance, by whomever offered, must be destroyed. Remember, the French are not Nazis or Japs.

0: On this Sunday, November 8, 1942, an Anglo-American armada of 120,000 men is approaching the coast of North Africa. Operation Torch, secretly designed by Winston Churchill and President Roosevelt, is a strategic bet. The goal is to relieve Stalin's Red Army, their ally who's struggling in Stalingrad, by forcing Hitler to mobilize more men in North Africa. The success of Operation Torch and the assault seems like a very risky bet. Morocco, Algeria, and Tunisia, according to the peace treaty signed in 1940, are not occupied by the Nazis, but are controlled by a French army devoted to their leader, Marshal Pétain, and his right-hand man, Admiral Darlan. The army is anti-British, since part of its fleet was sunk on Churchill's orders at Mers El Kabir in 1940. How will the French react to this assault? Who among their leaders could play the role of an asset, ready to resume the fight against Germany? Those are the questions that the American Secret Service and diplomats have been trying to solve for 2 years.
1: 3,000 miles away from Washington was Vichy, the forlorn capital of fallen France.
0: Early 1941, the United States is not yet at war. In the eyes of Roosevelt, General de Gaulle represents nothing. Vichy remains the legal French government. The mission of the American ambassador, Leahy, is to inquire with Marshal Pétain and determine if he would be likely to join forces in case of an American intervention. Half of France is occupied by the Wehrmacht, and the Vichy state, whose army has been reduced to a few divisions in unoccupied areas and North Africa, is under pressure. The Germans demand a military collaboration. The Americans, aware of the difficulty to reverse the situation in France, begin to focus on North Africa, which, despite the close presence of German troops in Libya, in Hitler's strategic apparatus, General Weygand, who has been named General Delegate in North Africa by Marshal Pétain, is the first potential asset to be considered by the Americans. Weygand, an adept of the National Revolution ideology, has in a few months transformed Algiers into a French fascist experiment.
2: The French flag was flying over Algeria. The French army was there, apparently undefeated. Propaganda had created a strong anti-English feeling.

0: patriots. They had fought for France. They had helped France.
1: In January 1941, Robert Murphy, an American diplomat, arrives in Algiers. He is Roosevelt's trusted man, the secret architect of Operation Torch. The official objective of his mission is to bring financial help to the local populations, to make sure that the goods aren't sent to France, where the German army could seize them. 12 American overseers join Murphy in the spring.
0: Part of our mission was to do everything we could to contribute to the relative independence of North Africa compared to occupied France during that time. The other mission given to Bob Murphy was to develop a good relationship with Weygand, because, of course, without mentioning it, we always had in mind the idea of a military operation, and Weygand seemed like the perfect man for it.
2: The Americans had hopes in Weygand. It made sense. He had been chief of the defense staff for Foch. How can you possibly think that Foch's right-hand man wouldn't want the liberation of France? They couldn't believe it. He was asked several times and through several intermediaries if he would one day rally to the Allied cause. This was his answer. No, absolutely not. In fact, I'll inform Vichy of your intentions. He would always do that, warn Marshal Pétain of everything, and therefore the Germans too.
1: Weygand, unlike Darlan and Pétain, who are caving under Nazi pressure, is above all a patriot and a legalist. He intends to follow strictly the conditions of the peace treaty condemning France to a defensive neutrality, towards England, of course, but also towards Italy and Germany, whose troops are at Tunisia's doors. But for a few military dissidents who are organizing their revolt, this neutrality is just an illusion.
0: Despite our clandestine mobilization, despite the amount of weapons we had hidden, it would have been almost impossible to oppose German action. So, the neutrality could only serve the Germans, who were keeping an area of operations that they would occupy whenever they wanted.
2: At the Hotel du Parc, the government's headquarters, Admiral Darlan presented the results of his negotiations with the German government and the results of his meeting with Chancellor Hitler.
1: Darlan will be the real asset in Operation Torch. He is Marshal Pétain's right-hand man. He just opened the way to what will become the collaboration policy. Under the pretext of a potential release of prisoners, he agrees to a French logistical help to the German troops fighting against the British in Libya.
2: What isn't known at all is that the officers of the Army of Africa, or at least many of them, who personally delivered the supplies to the Rommel army, they are the ones who stole from the oil reserves, who stole the trucks, the cannons. So the first time, they probably did it full of rage, I'm sure. The second time, 2 weeks later, they did it again, and then they got used to doing it. They got used to working for the German army. So it's no surprise that there was no shortage in November 1942.
1: Following the alliance with the Nazis, Darlan will end up firing the Picky Weygand, whose head was demanded by Hitler. At the same time, Murphy's mission is playing a new card in the game, the resistance card. In Oran, Henri Dastier de la Vigerie, who is at the head of a civilian and officers' clandestine network, meets with the Vice Consul Ridgway Knight.
0: Very early on in our discussions, we assumed that there was going to be a landing, even before Pearl Harbor took place. Very early on, I shared our interest in getting information about troop movements and all other sorts of things like that.
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0: all other sorts of things like that.
1: In Algiers, too, a few young people appalled by the situation organized themselves without any link to De Gaulle in London.
2: We thought that one day the United States would come and save us. It was an idea that came from a few hundred young men, Republicans, more or less anti-fascists, all kinds of anti-fascists, among which there were many Jews, of course.
0: But how could we reach Free France from Retief? It was impossible. So I thought I needed to go to Algiers, which was a port where I might meet people who could help me.
3: So the first thing I asked José was if he knew a way I could go up to Gibraltar to join the Free French forces. He immediately told me, don't get your hopes up too high, because there have already been a few escape attempts, and people had been caught and are now in prison. The Vichy police is very dangerous. I don't recommend you trying anything. Lay low for the moment. There might be something more interesting for you here, instead of heading off to Gibraltar.
1: On December 1st, 1941, Pétain and Darlan are summoned at Saint-Florentin by Marshal Gary.
2: Conversations lasted more than 3 hours, which leads us to believe that all the questions regarding the evolution of the Franco-German relationship, along with the position of France in Europe, had been discussed.
1: Goering demands guarantees from the French in case of withdrawal by the Germans toward Tunisia. Vichy gives in and designs a defense plan against the British.
4: Just 2 weeks after Pearl Harbor, in Washington, President Roosevelt and Prime Minister Churchill, together in the dark days of late 1941, the two Allied leaders discussed their strategy.
1: As soon as the United States get involved in the war, Churchill rushes to the White House. The secret conversations concern the urgency and the modalities of a military operation in Western Europe, France, or North Africa. Roosevelt categorically refuses to associate General de Gaulle to the project. Trusting a serviceman, a self-designated leader of a so-called Free France, is out of the question. But in April 1942, Pétain and his new right-hand man, Pierre Laval, increase the collaboration policy. The American president witnesses the permanent failure of his diplomatic endeavors with Vichy and calls his ambassador back.
0: And at that moment, the military aspect, the landing preparations, meeting up the military, and trying to have an influence took more importance over our needs and information.
1: Following the first contact with the Americans, the Algerian resistance have set the goal of momentarily neutralizing the city of Algiers while the Allies are landing. They've rallied around two men.
2: One of them was Henri d'Astier de la Vigerie, a 45-year-old former monarchist who had probably shouted death to the Jews in his youth in the Latin Quarter. And myself, a 22-year-old Jew who probably had just as much dislike for him as he had for me. We met in Hotel Saint George. Well, we ended up getting along very well through the strength of patriotism, that feeling that has now been forgotten. There was something incredible that you would have had trouble imagining. So, Henri d'Astier was the leader of this small group of men, a group of four men altogether, no more. And they were all from the French extreme right wing. He believed that everything depended on the army rallying their cause. They were the ones in contact with the American envoy, Robert Murphy. As for us, we would continue what we had started, recruiting and training men. Then everyone would be free after liberation.
1: The task force, led by Captain Pillefort and his right-hand man, Mario Favre, complete this new organization.
3: One morning, I got a phone call asking, are you Mario Favre? Yes? Be at Tontonville at 2 p.m. I showed up and immediately recognized one of the officers. It was Henri d'Astier de la Vigerie. Once you've seen him, you can't forget his face. He had airs of royalty, a lot of class. We talked for 3 minutes. He told me, I'm going to introduce you to the man that will be your chief when it comes to preparing everything. And all of a sudden, three tables away from me, I see Pillefort. Henri d'Astier says, let me introduce you to the man who will be working with you. Then we burst out laughing, Pillefort and I. Pilafore says, "We've been working together for months." And Harry Dastier had this disenchanted statement, "There are so few of us."
1: In May 1942, the resistance's right wing proposes a new asset to the Americans, General Giraud, who had just escaped from Germany. He would take the lead of an inter-ally reconquest of North Africa. Contacted by the Americans, Giraud, who doesn't hide his affinity for Pétain's national revolution, agrees to risk his notoriety.
5: In Stalingrad, by day and by night, the German squadrons support the progression of the troops on the ground, surrounding the city from the north, west, and south. Wave after wave, the bombers harass the Soviet troops and their fortifications.
1: In summer 1942, Hitler, who is struggling with the Soviets, is stuck in Stalingrad. He fears the emergence of a new front in the west. While maintaining some of his elite troops in Normandy, he starts a double offensive, first in Egypt, where Marshal Rommel, who had reached Alexandria, crushes the British troops, then in the Caucasus, south of Stalingrad. Stalin is in disarray and renews his plea to his Anglo-American allies to start an operation in the west, but it remains to decide where the most effective area would be, the Normandy coast or northern Africa. The Giraud option, the help from the Algiers resistance on one side, Vichy's turnaround rendered impossible, and the refusal to involve de Gaulle will speed up the American decision.
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1: Involved de Gaulle will speed up the American decision. The 23rd of July, de Gaulle is granted a meeting with the American commanders who were passing through London. He intends to express his strategic views concerning potential operations on French soil.
2: De Gaulle spoke for half an hour, in complete silence, with not one answer. After half an hour, he understood that there was nothing to expect from the Americans. He gathered his notes, got up, and left. The fact was that if those generals were in London, it was only to discuss the strategy of their upcoming operations on the Atlantic front. The Americans developed the idea of landing in France, but in reality, they didn't have the means to do it. Churchill used all his energy to try to persuade them to land in North Africa. And it's indeed the day after meeting with de Gaulle on the 24th and 25th of July 1942 that the decision to land in North Africa in November was made and validated by Roosevelt.
9: Manpower. America's millions have long been trained in industry. The skill and strength of more than 60 million men and women is now devoted to the production of the materials of war.
10: Nobody saw much of it. Nobody knew what was happening. It was a secret, and the secret was being kept.
1: Algiers, October 12th. Robert Murphy comes back from a meeting in Washington carrying a heavy secret. The date of Operation Torch is set for the 7th and 8th of November 1942. The same day, a potential and unexpected asset resurfaces. Admiral Darlan had Murphy approached by his chief of staff in Algiers.
3: The question of Darlan was raised. Would it be more efficient to use him because he had shown some signs? We didn't really know, because it seemed that he also showed some signs of interest in changing sides. And that's when Churchill said this extraordinary thing. Even though he hated and despised Darlan, he said, "I'd be willing to kiss his ass if he brings us the Toulon fleet."
2: Murphy played them wonderfully. Because what Murphy said was, "One day we'll come, but without authorization from the French government, only if you request it." He also said, "We'll come when we're ready." And we're not ready yet.
1: In order to keep appearances up, Robert Murphy maintains his basic diplomatic activities. But in reality, he is impatiently waiting that Gibraltar, the Allied commandment post, confirms the arrival of a submarine bringing American officers in charge of finalizing the last details of the operation.
10: These men crawl under barbed wire, while live machine gun bullets crack only 2 feet above their head.
0: The phone rings. Murphy tells me, "What the hell are you doing, Ridgway? Why are you being so lame? We need you at the consulate. Come immediately." When I arrived at the consulate, I found Murphy astounded, saying that they're right there off the coast, but that they don't have enough oxygen to stay until tomorrow.
3: We kept pacing along the water up until one moment when, in the dark, since it was a moonless night, we saw two kayaks approach us, and two officers got off. And they took out something I'd never seen, a walkie-talkie, and they started communicating with the submarine. We couldn't see anything. We couldn't see a submarine or anything.
1: On the evening of October 21st, 1942, an American reconnaissance mission lands on a beach around Cherchel, 55 miles west of Algiers. General Clark personally comes to meet the Algiers resistance.
11: Le général Clark était parfaitement au courant du

0: I let them go by.
1: Murphy went to go see the commander, General Juin, in his home at the Villa des Oliviers, a little after midnight. He tells them that the Americans are on their way. We want to free France. We have no other ambitions. Join us. Or at least, don't shoot on your American friends.
2: Juin, a bit lost at first, refuses to take the responsibility of a ceasefire, especially since nothing proves that the Americans are here. They're still hours away from their objectives. They offer to contact Darlan, who by complete chance is in Algiers visiting his son severely ill. Darlan rushes to the Villa des Oliviers.
1: Darlan is furious. He insults Murphy, he insults the Americans. He says, "You idiots, we'll throw you in the sea." And then little by little, he calms down and holds the same reasoning that he had had with Juin. And he says, "I can't decide. I take my orders from Marshal Pétain. I need to check with Marshal Pétain."
2: Murphy agrees to send a telegram from Darlan to the Admiralty in Algiers. The carrier takes the initiative to stop at 26 Rue Michelet, the headquarters of the resistance, where Father Cordier, Henri d'Astier de la Vigerie's right-hand man, had remained.
1: I opened the door, and I read a text in which I understood that it was a message for Marshal Pétain, in which Admiral Darlan was explaining the situation and in a disguised way was giving the order to resist the landing. So I said, "This message cannot go through."
2: Around 2 a.m., the American fleet is in sight of the beaches of Sidi Farouche, 12 miles away from Algiers.
3: And here I am, waving because I could hear something coming from the sea. I shouted, "Whiskey, whiskey," waiting to hear soda. I can hear an engine getting closer, and I realized at that moment that the voices on the other side were angry because the troops landing were not given the password. That was very dangerous. We almost got ourselves killed.
2: During the first phase of the operation, many soldiers drowned, and the Allies suffered numerous casualties, provoking a serious delay.
1: They didn't know how to drive the boats. Well, in any case, they improved the boat's engines later on. And you have to admit that the landing in North Africa was their very first, and it helped them prepare for the next one. They were real rookies at it.
3: It was 3:30 in the morning. We had to call Algiers to tell them that the Americans had landed because they were detaining the radio station, the post office, the central police station, etc., with rifles. I brought this first American at 3 a.m. at 26 Rue Michelet, and then I ran to the central station to tell José Abouker that the Americans had arrived. I brought one with me. And then José Abouker broadcast the news saying that hundreds of thousands of Americans have landed in Algiers. Ades just brought one with him.
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0: landed in Algiers. Ades just brought one with him.
1: At the same moment, the cannons of the Vichy Admiralty that hasn't been occupied by the resistance open fire on two British destroyers trying to get into Algiers harbor. The city is woken up by the shots. 300 GIs have managed to land, but 10 died. The others are captured. All the communication lines are shut down. Everyone rushes to the local police stations.
2: And that's how a gigantic trap was set. I had people come to the central police station or show up on their own. A good amount of them were high-ranking officials. For instance, the person who replaced the governor general of Algeria, Mr. Ettore, who was a real son of a bitch. And I was really pleased to welcome him as he gets out of his car, just 10 minutes after I told him, "Come quickly! We're waiting for you!" I was so pleased to tell the police officers to lock him up in a cell.
0: At that moment, I figured out this is the right time. So, I went to see the prefect and told him, "Sir, you asked me who I was, who are my leaders, and what we wanted. Well, it's my honor to tell you, the Americans are landing." I've never seen a man so shocked and so surprised. And at that moment, during that very second, I realized that he didn't know anything. And if he didn't, neither did the intelligence services, the army, nor the government. No one knew anything.
1: The resistance have succeeded. Despite a few scuffles in the port of the capital, the whole of Algiers is taken over. At Sidi Farouche, the landing operations follow their chaotic progress without opposition from the French. In Oran, it's the opposite. The area witnesses a violent sea battle, and inland the advance of the American troops is stopped by the Vichy forces. In Morocco, the military authorities have declared a state of emergency, while the Allied fleet is still 2 hours away from the shores. In Algiers at 6 a.m., a mobile guard unit retakes the Villa des Oliviers and frees Juin and Darlan. Murphy, who begins to worry about the delay of his countrymen, is arrested. The recapture of the resistance objectives begins.
3: We see policemen on each side of the street with rifles and mortars, and they told us to surrender immediately or they will destroy us. So we try to stall them, and all of a sudden a friend appears. And he tells us, "Giraud has spoken, and he is taking the commandment of North Africa."
1: This call by Giraud is actually a trick by the resistance who occupy Radio Algiers. The general is still in Gibraltar. At dawn on Sunday, November 8th, while General Patton's tanks land in Morocco under heavy fire, a first telegram from Vichy reaches Darlan. The Germans offer their help. Their Air Force troops based in Sicily. Darlan agrees. In the city center, the Grand Post Office held by the resistance is raided.
2: Jus had said, "Don't shoot under any circumstances." But I couldn't follow those instructions. So I said, "Whatever you do, don't shoot first. We need to talk. We need to negotiate. We need to stall them. But don't get yourself killed."
1: On the stairs of the Grand Post Office, Jean Dreyfus, in order of the group, in charge of the group of resistance, agrees to meet with the Vichy military.
0: The commander asked him to surrender. He refused. And as he was walking back up the stairs, he was cowardly shot in the back by someone in his unit, the 5-Hunter Regiment, and he was killed.
1: In the morning, the Americans finally make their way towards Algiers, but doubting the success of the resistance mission, they stop outside of the city. At 12 p.m., the counteroffensive organized by Juin and Darlan forces the resistance to leave most of their positions. Captain Pillafort sets up a roadblock at the entrance of the city to delay the mobilization of the Vichy forces. He is joined at 4 p.m. by José Aboulker.
2: All of a sudden, a car came up. Pillafort moves forward. He has a sword underneath his arm, like a tank captain.
3: He starts to say, "Colonel, please, come out of the car. You are being held until the American landing operation is complete." He hadn't even finished his sentence that
2: some guy opens the door and shoots Pillafort down.
3: Pillafort is hit here. They shoot. I shoot.
2: Now several of us are shooting.
3: The captain, I never thought someone could hide that much under the dashboard. I didn't really aim at him. Their colonel tried to get out. He had already been shot several times. Blood was coming out of his skull. He was dead. That was it for the colonel who had just killed Pilafore.
1: At 5 p.m., when the first American reconnaissance units enter the city, Murphy, who has been freed, brings back from the Sidi Farouche beaches a high-ranked American military official at Fort L'Empereur, where Darlan and Juan have retreated. With Giraud still away,
0: and all of a sudden I saw cars driving slowly. They were funny little square cars. I didn't know what they were. They were Jeeps, of course. But I didn't know at the time. There were four men per Jeep, all armed, who were looking on both sides of the street, with a finger on the trigger, ready to fire. And there was an American flag by the windshield. My God, I said, here they are. We did it. I went to bed.

0: On Monday, November 9th, 5 p.m., the German Air Force, after receiving the green light from Darlan the previous day, begins bombing Algiers. Landing under the bombs, General Clark's mission is to negotiate a ceasefire in North Africa and have France join America in the war. 4 never-ending days of negotiation begin, during which Darlan and his team fear the Germans' reaction in France. Darlan will do everything he can to prevent the vicious North Africa from leaving the state of neutrality imposed by the peace treaty.
1: Those men had been collaborating with Germany for over 2 years. And all of a sudden, the Americans land, when they were not expecting them. And the question they were asking themselves was, what's going to happen? No one knew who was going to win. Just because the Americans have landed, it doesn't mean that they're going to succeed. Hitler is still moving at high speed towards the Soviet Union, towards the Caucasus, and he's going to take Stalingrad in a few days. That's what all the newspapers are saying every morning.
0: On the evening of November 9th, Darlan, who hasn't given up anything, wires the American peace plan to Pétain. On the morning of the 10th, fights resume in Morocco. Oran, under military pressure, surrenders. The negotiations start again without Giraud, who finally arrived in Algiers but is no longer the right asset.
1: Clark had elite troops. I think they were Marines. They surrounded the villa where everything was happening. And when Darlan said, I have to think about it. I have to talk to the marshal first. Clark stood up and said, you have half an hour to answer. You are my prisoners. If you don't answer with a yes, you'll be arrested. And the Americans left and let Darlan, Juin, Coles, and the others talk amongst each other. 20 minutes later, they told the Americans, you can come in now. Darlan says yes.
0: Darlan is ready to sign a ceasefire in North Africa, under the condition that he be the political ruler in the name of Marshal Pétain, and that General Giraud has no military responsibility. But at 6:25, a telegram by Pétain comes in. I had given the order to defend ourselves against the aggressor. I maintain my orders. Darlan is out of the game.
1: General Clark turns towards me and he says, this idiot just told me that he received a telegram from Pétain forbidding him to sign. So I had him arrested. At that moment, Giraud comes back into the game, even though we thought that Giraud was gone. So we move into the Summer Palace, and we finally have an official front.
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0: Half an hour later, Darlan tries a final bluff. The admiral claims to have received a secret telegram from Vichy that would cancel the order from the marshal, allegedly held hostage by the Germans.
1: The Anglo-American action against our African empire has forced the German troops to cross the line of demarcation in order to occupy our Mediterranean coasts.
0: If in France the Vichy troops offered no resistance to the Germans, things are very different in Morocco, where General Patton, after 3.5 days of intense fighting, imposed a ceasefire. In Algiers, Clark demands that the French troops join the American efforts in Tunisia, where the Germans are heading. But Pétain pulls a new card out of his sleeve. He appoints General Noguès the next day, his only representative in Morocco. And Darlan is out of the game again. Mandated by Pétain, Noguès's instructions are to keep France away from the conflict between the Axis and the Allies, and to keep Giraud out of the negotiations.
1: Giraud walks towards Noguès, and Noguès tells him, "I don't shake a traitor's hand." Clark arrives and says, "Gentlemen, come in." General Noguès says, "After what happened, the fights that happened, the French army has no other option than to maintain a neutral yet benevolent attitude. We cannot join the war like that." To which Giraud stands up and answers, "Absolutely not. I believe that if the French army doesn't want to go to war, I consider it a great shame, and I am ready to raise a militia." Then Darlan says, "I completely agree with General Giraud, and I too want to raise a militia."
0: Giraud's proposition works in favor of Darlan and Noguès. A French militia fighting under the American banner, would not engage the Vichy state. The Americans, who are already on their way to Tunisia, are tired by the dragging negotiations.
1: An important amount of material is being transported through the Mediterranean Sea towards the port of Bizerte.
0: As they did during the invasion of the Free Zone in France, the French troops of Tunisia passively witnessed the arrival of the Germans.
8: "More than ever, I ask you fidelity and dignity. I remind you that the Marshal and his government are under the legitimate authority to whom we owe obedience."
0: In Algiers, an infuriated General Clark threatens to imprison the French generals. Juin rushes to Noguès and tells him,
1: "You don't want General Giraud to lead a militia, do you? It doesn't make any sense. All right, shake hands." Noguès sticks his arm out and they shake hands. At that moment, Clark's door opens. And I rush towards him, and I say, "Everything is settled. General Giraud is taking control of the North African troops." He answers, "Finally."
0: General Eisenhower is there for the final meeting. Giraud is named commander of the North African Army, with Juin under his orders. Admiral Darlan becomes High Commissioner for France in North Africa. But there are a lot of casualties to report. 470 and 720 injured on the Anglo-American side, and 1,346 dead and 2,000 injured on the French side. At the end of the month, the first French units are sent to the Tunisian front, and in the following months, the patriotic propaganda will try to erase the sad story into which the Vichy military had dragged their army.
1: And that's how the French army of North Africa resumed the fight. Not the way people think it happened, not the way history has summarized it. The Americans finally came to Africa, and the Army of Africa resumed combat.
8: In Tunisia, the French stopped the Germans from advancing. The old French rifles have allowed the British and American tanks to come to the rescue. The French are back. The French of Laminat, the French of Leclerc, and the French of the Army of Africa.
1: That's how history was told in the Vichy legend, erasing the 5 days during which the generals had to be forced to stop fighting against the Americans and were then forced to join the Allies. They gave way to violence.
0: Operation Torch is over from a military standpoint. The Americans have established a stronghold in North Africa that will allow them to start an offensive on Sicily in the summer of 1943. And finally, Operation Torch will end up being an extraordinary practice run for the D-Day landing. But for the moment in Algiers, the political consequences remain uncertain. Desje and Corje are given responsibilities within the Darlan-Giraud team.
8: The admiral did what he had to do to keep us involved. And I was put in charge of intelligence for a while. Of course, why not?
1: Our comrades from the extreme right wing, our resistance comrades, our real comrades, while we became opponents, they became ministers for Darlan. There's no reason to be shocked by that. The allies were there. There was an extreme right-wing solution. How wouldn't they have been a part of it?
8: Finally, nothing had really changed. The same prefect that I had arrested was in his prefecture. Same policemen that had been chasing us were still doing it. The same Vichy army was still there. Nothing had changed.
0: In the United States and in Great Britain, a press campaign provokes the indignation of public opinion. Roosevelt tries to diminish the criticism by declaring that Darlan is only a temporary solution. Since Darlan's change of heart, the Germans, who consider that France is no longer respecting the clauses of the peace treaty, are anticipating the risk of the French fleet joining Algiers.
9: In der Nacht zum 27. 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
0: Faithful to the Marshal, the French sailors chose to sink their own ships. This mess, a direct consequence of Pétain's neutrality, crushes Darlan's main asset. The admiral, now without a fleet, is therefore of no use to the Americans. Henri d'Astier de la Vigerie and his extreme right-wing friends consider proposing a new card to the Americans. A king for an admiral. The Count of Paris, in exile in Algiers, would replace Darlan. On December 24th at 3 p.m., Fernand Bonnier de la Chapelle, a young 20-year-old man, enters Darlan's office and kills him. He is immediately arrested and, after a quick trial, is executed 2 days later. We'll never know if he had been manipulated and by whom. General Giraud, named as Darlan's successor by the Americans, has Dastier and Corje arrested. But in front of the number of people involved, he ends up burying the investigation.
1: Some drank to celebrate Darlan's death. General de Gaulle was surprised. I believe it's true. That's what his memoirs say. That's what several witnesses confirm. And he did immediately send a telegram to General Giraud offering to join forces, to meet as quickly as possible in French territory.
10: A meeting was arranged between Generals de Gaulle and Giraud, who had succeeded Admiral Darlan, assassinated a month earlier. Out of the meeting was to grow the union of the fighting French, who had never lost hope, and the French for whom hope had been reborn.
0: A harsh struggle surrounds the handshake between Giraud, the military who maintained the fascist-like regime in Algiers, and de Gaulle, the politician, who is already thinking about what the post-liberation France will be. The young Algiers resistance have, for the most part, joined the 7th Battalion of the French African Corps, a Gaullist dissident in Giraud's army. They fight next to the Americans in Tunisia. In May 1943, José Albuquerque reaches London and has a meeting with the general.
1: And de Gaulle, whose political future was about to be decided in Algiers a few weeks later, didn't care about news from Algiers at all. He was only thinking about the resistance in France. He was only thinking about France. And gradually, I realized that de Gaulle was telling this young resistant from Algiers about the resistance in France.
0: On May 31st, 1943, de Gaulle, designated as leader of Free France by the National Council of Resistance, arrives from London and meets the crowd for the first time. On that day, de Gaulle's legend is in action, and he sends the young Algiers heroes into history's oblivion.
8: The French political authorities and armies had been fooled. It wasn't very glorious for them. On the other hand, de Gaulle was not aware of the landing, and that wasn't very glorious for him either. Therefore, the two factors leading to this oblivion have converged to create an even bigger oblivion. This is how I personally explain how this operation, and the Americans recognize it too, was the real turning point of the Second World War. This is how this operation was forgotten. People remember the American landing, of course, but the inside resistance and the fact that Alger was the first operation of the French resistance are completely forgotten.

0: Throughout history, the technology of war has continually changed, but the art of war, how a commander commands, has remained more or less the same.
1: Nations have gone out of existence because of their failure to understand what war is all about, including its diplomatic, economic, and social elements. A great commander, one way or another, always seems to understand how all these forces are interrelated.

A strip of land on Turkey's Mediterranean coast. Thousands of people drive past every day without giving it a second glance. But here, 23 centuries ago, Alexander the Great led his men to victory against an army that outnumbered him by at least 6 to 1. This, the Battle of Issus, changed the future of the Western world.

Alexander of Macedonia is perhaps the greatest commander in human history. In little more than a decade, he created a vast empire, stretching from Greece through present-day Turkey, Egypt, the Middle East, Afghanistan, Pakistan, and into India.

He had a persona, an image, a charisma, if you like, which somehow has come down the ages almost undimmed. Now, in part, of course, he worked upon this himself. He's undoubtedly a great publicist of his achievements and so forth. The very fact he named so many cities Alexandria around the empire proves that very point, I think. But he has a certain, I don't know, tremendous romantic quality. And the fact, of course, that he dies so young with so much achieved puts him into a special category.

0: Alexander was born in 356 BC in the kingdom of Macedonia in northern Greece. His father was Macedonia's king, Philip II. Philip was a man of war, whose life was spent conquering new territories and overrunning the city-states of Greece. It was during these turbulent years that Alexander's character was formed.
1: There came a day when Philip was brought a horse named Bucephalus. The king and his friends went to watch the horse's trial and came to the conclusion that it was wild and quite unmanageable. But Alexander went up to Bucephalus, took hold of the bridle and turned him towards the sun, for he'd noticed that the horse was shying at the shape of his own shadow in front of him. Then he vaulted safely onto its back. His father wept for joy, and when Alexander dismounted, he said, "My boy, you must find a kingdom big enough for your ambition. Macedonia is too small for you."
0: The philosopher Aristotle was then paid by Philip to teach the 13-year-old Alexander art, literature, and music. After 3 years, aged 16, he returned to the royal palace.
1: On one occasion, some ambassadors from the king of Persia arrived in Macedon, and since Philip was absent, Alexander received them in his place. He talked freely with them and quite won them over, not only by the friendliness of his manner, but also because he didn't trouble them with any childish or trivial inquiries, but questioned them about the distances they'd travelled by road, the nature of the journey through Persia, the character of the king, his experience in war, and the military strength of the Persians.
0: Philip now taught his son how to fight. Alexander learnt quickly, and together they led the army in the conquest of Greece. A king such as Philip had many enemies. When Alexander was only 20, his father was assassinated. In an atmosphere of suspicion and recrimination, Alexander became the new king.
1: He had invincible power of endurance, a keen intellect. He was brave and adventurous and hungry for fame. In arming and equipping troops, he was masterly. Noble indeed was his power of inspiring his men, of filling them with confidence. Doubtless, in the passion of the moment, Alexander sometimes erred. It is true that he took some steps towards pomp and arrogance. But after all, he was young.
0: Having secured his position, the ambitious young king looked east, to Persia, the mightiest empire on earth. After months of preparation, he and his army of 35,000 men set out.
2: You've got the professional soldiers, you've got the royal court, you've also got the wagons raising enormous clouds of dust. You've got herds of animals being driven along for food. You've got the female hangers-on who attach themselves to this increasingly successful army. You've got the merchants, the traders, trying to cash in on this great economic opportunity. You've got a diverse assembly of intellectuals, experts, who are also cashing in on the gravy train. You've got the people who are measuring the roads along which they're marching. You've got an official historian. You've got poets. You've got people interested in botany who will record the various new species of plants that they come across. You've got geographers. You've got people interested in mineral wealth. When they come across bitumen in Iraq, this is something which they comment on. They investigate it. They set a light to it, pour it on some poor unfortunate slave, and set it alight.
1: When he was at leisure, his first act after rising was to sacrifice to the gods, after which he had breakfast. The rest of the day would be spent in hunting or administering justice, planning military affairs, or reading. If he were on a march, which required no great haste, he'd practice archery as he rode, or mounting and dismounting from a moving chariot, and he often hunted foxes or birds. He sat long over his wine because of his fondness for conversation. And although at other times his company was delightful and his manner full of charm beyond that of any prince of his age, yet when he was drinking, he would sometimes become offensively arrogant, not only give way to boasting, but also be led on by his flatterers.
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In Babylon, the Persian king, Darius III, had been informed of this impudent young man invading his empire, but expected the nobility in the western provinces to stop him. But at the river Granicus, Alexander faced the army these nobles had assembled. With courage and swiftness, he crushed it.

0: But Alexander faced another threat. The powerful Persian fleet could easily invade Greece and Macedonia in his absence. He had to destroy it. As his own navy was no match for the enemy, he fought on land. By occupying key ports, he cut off the fleet's supplies and neutralized its power. Alexander was now free to head inland and seek out Darius. Darius had used his time wisely, raising troops from his many provinces and hiring mercenaries from Greece. A huge force of up to 200,000 men gathered at Babylon. Since the future of his throne was at stake, Darius decided to lead the army personally. The Persian king, accompanied by his wife, mother, children, and harem, set out from Babylon to confront the young Macedonian. As Darius went north, Alexander headed south and brought his 35,000 men through the Taurus Mountains and into the fertile plains on the Mediterranean coast. Here, he replenished his stocks.
1: Alexander did live off the land. He lived off the well-organized system of supplies that supported the Persian provincial capitals. And Alexander has the military muscle to grab these, to claim them for himself, to exploit them. And that's how his army is able to keep on the march. It would have been very difficult at some points for his army to go back on their tracks, because there wouldn't have been any food. He has grabbed what there was and the army has eaten it. He's got to go on.
0: Having approached each other at the northeastern corner of the Mediterranean, the two armies set up camp either side of the Amanus Mountains. Darius had chosen to fight on a wide open plain where his numerical advantage could be decisive. There, he waited, but Alexander failed to appear. With winter approaching and supplies running low for his large army, Darius had little choice but to break camp and go in search of his enemy. Alexander began to march along the coast. But unknown to both, as Darius went north, Alexander passed him on the other side of the mountains, going south. Reaching the village of Issus, Alexander established a camp for his wounded and sick troops before moving on. When Darius reached the coast, he was surprised to discover that Alexander's army had already passed that point. Hurrying after him, he arrived at Issus, where he had the hands of Alexander's sick troops cut off so they would never fight again. Then he continued south until stopping on the northern bank of the river Panaris. Alexander was amazed when informed that the Persians were only a day's march behind him. But unperturbed, he simply turned his army around.
2: Alexander's moves and decisions before the Battle of Issus show him emerging as a great commander. First of all, is his total determination to force a major battle as the only way in which he is going to get the results he requires in the particular campaign, and even though he is facing, of course, a much larger opponent. But also a point before the Battle of Issus I particularly admire is the way in which he was not thrown by the sudden arrival of totally unexpected intelligence to the effect that Darius and his army was behind him rather than in front of him. Now, that is usually a very unfortunate circumstance to find the enemy operating on your lines of communication. Alexander, though, is the kind of man who welcomed this opportunity and immediately set about to make the most of the changed situation.
0: From dawn the next day, Alexander marched until he could see his formidable opposition on the horizon. He was outnumbered 6-1, perhaps more. Darius had raised a huge force of approximately 10,000 cavalry and 200,000 infantry. Alexander had over 5,000 cavalry, but only 30,000 infantry. He was nevertheless sure that before the day was out, his opponent's army would have been destroyed.
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0: Alexander owed a great debt to his father, for Philip had trained his young recruits to march with speed and fight with skill. He created a year-round professional army without equal.
1: We've got organized armies for the very first time in history. When we say for the very first time, of course, I'm talking about a very broad sweep of period. The ancient Egyptians and the Hittites and others, of course, had armies before Alexander's day. But there's a certain sophistication beginning to develop, which is going to continue in much the same general format for the next 1,000 years or so from Alexander onwards. There are roles for soldiers, there are cavalry, there are infantry, there are artillerymen, firing the rudimentary artillery of their period. There are supply trains. All the requirements of armies, right the way down to Napoleon at least, are present in Alexander's army.
2: Horses are men gleaming, not with gold, not with multicoloured clothes, but with iron and bronze. It was an army ready to stand its ground and follow its leader, and not overloaded with numbers and baggage. An army eagerly watching, not just for a signal from Alexander, but even for a nod. Any location suffice for their camp, any food for their provisions.
0: In addition to the cavalry and frontline infantry, both sides also had slingers, archers, and javelin throwers, whose role was to weaken the enemy before the battle began in earnest. But the core of an army was its infantry. And Alexander had another advantage in that the Persians used a traditional method of fighting.
3: It's strictly speaking a very defensive system, where you've got heavily armed infantrymen, armed with a spear and a round shield. And they stand shoulder to shoulder and they fight using the spear overhand, fighting between the darts that are left between the round shields. It's very much a defensive formation. The Macedonians had developed an entirely different type of formation, which was essentially aggressive. This, the soldiers were armed with a very, very long pike, 20 feet long, which they held in two hands, underarm. And because of the length of the pike, the points of the first five rows of spears all stuck out of the front of the phalanx. And when they charged, the other side had to get beyond 15 feet of points before they could actually reach the first person in the phalanx. And the phalanx literally ran across them and ran them down like a tank.
0: Having brought an army to the site of battle, the key to success often lay in the manner in which the troops were deployed. Darius felt confident in his numerical superiority. He established his infantry in a defensive position on the edge of the steeply banked river, then massed virtually all of his 10,000 cavalry by the sea. This cavalry was to launch an all-out strike across the shallow river mouth and encircle the Macedonians from behind.
4: I think Darius reckoned that he could deliver a knockout punch with his cavalry located on his right wing down by the beach, that they could sweep through the enemy cavalry opposed to them and then roll up the battle line of the Macedonians from there. I think that Darius thought about deploying his army and deployed it quite sensibly. The fact that he didn't win the battle was because he was fighting against a man whose military genius was unsurpassed.
0: Alexander now deployed his army. Despite being outnumbered, the narrowness of the plain, only 2 miles from mountains to sea, allowed him to form an unbroken line of troops along the entire length of the river. Alexander had seen where Darius intended to attack and encircle him, and so he sent as much cavalry as possible to strengthen that wing and hold off the Persians. But to win the battle, he'd have to launch a successful attack of his own. he saw that the Persian wing by the mountains was weak. If his cavalry could break the enemy lines at this point, it could make a direct assault on Darius himself. The king was the heart of the army, and if Alexander could kill or capture him, the massive force he faced would almost certainly collapse.
3: In an ancient battle, the position of honor was always on the right-hand side. The cream of your army took up position on the right-hand side. In a phalanx, the commander of the phalanx takes up his position on the right-hand side. This is the position of honor. And you work downwards in rating towards the left. Now, during the period leading up to Alexander's conquest of Persia, there had been attempts to mass your cream on one side, to break the enemy's wing on that side. And this is, in fact, what Alexander is doing. He is charging with his cavalry against one side, shattering the cohesion of the army on that side, and therefore, to a certain extent, make it much easier for his infantry to come into action.
5: He takes a very considerable risk in this personal leadership. If Alexander had been killed, I mean, so important was his position in his army, he was irreplaceable. But he realizes that to win all, he must sometimes risk all. That includes his person. But since he only does it with very careful preparation, it shows the greatness of his command.
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18: Well, I think we've got to distinguish between being authoritarian and autocratic. People confuse these two things. They're almost the absolute opposite. Authoritarian personalities tend to be rigid, closed-minded, obsessive, mean, desperately inhibited, particularly inhibiting their aggressive and sexual.

by soldiers. The fact that he exercised with his men, that he made his appearance little different from an ordinary citizen's, that he had the energy of a soldier, these characteristics, whether they were natural or consciously cultivated, had made him, in the eyes of his men, as much an object of affection as of awe.

0: The two armies stared at one another. The fields were crammed with men who had walked for weeks through strange lands to face an unknown enemy. Now they prepared to fight each other. Many battles, then and now, are won or lost before they begin. Troops have to be willing to fight, and if necessary...
1: ...new citizens. That he had the energy of a soldier. These characteristics, whether they were natural or consciously cultivated, had made him, in the eyes of his men, as much an object of affection as of awe.

0: The two armies stared at one another. The fields were crammed with men who had walked for weeks through strange lands to face an unknown enemy. Now they prepared to fight each other. Many battles, then and now, are won or lost before they begin. Troops have to be willing to fight and, if necessary, die. Many were scared, soiled with fear. It was the commander and his officers who had to encourage them. Before the first arrow left its bow, the first stone it slipped...
1: It's an appeal to them for confidence and courage in the coming fight. Remember, he said, to preserve discipline in the hour of danger, to advance in utter silence, and when the moment comes, to roar out and put the fear of God into the enemy's hearts. Remember, upon the conduct of each depends the fate of all. Our enemies are men who for centuries have lived soft and luxurious lives. We of Macedonia have trained in the hard school of danger and war. And what of the two men in supreme command? They have Darius. You have Alexander.

0: I think that the thing that we, as soldiers, most admire about Alexander is his courage. And I don't just mean by that his physical courage, but his physical and his moral courage. He was a very brave man. He was wounded by almost every weapon of war that was available at that time. He quite literally led from the front. He was the first over the wall in his assaults on cities. He endured by a deliberate act of will all the hardships which his soldiers endured. He would pour away his water if he knew his soldiers had no water themselves. So he was physically a very tough, very driven, and a very courageous man.
1: Success had bred in him both a fearlessness and the belief that he was divinely blessed. He sought glory in battle, for he was convinced that in glory lay immortality.
2: Alexander is the end of a line. He's the end of a line. He is the last of the great generals who actually leads a charge. It is something that historians, even a few ancient historians, have criticized, this leading the charge. Notice the other ones who are mentioned with Alexander, people like Pyrrhus, Hannibal, Caesar, they never lead a charge. They always command from behind the line so that they can see what's going on and make necessary changes to compensate for where they're being defeated and where they're winning and so on. This, of course, Alexander couldn't do. There is always that element in any great general, the idea that he can't fail. The gods are with him, and therefore he can do anything he likes, and it will work. This sort of

0: supreme self-confidence. I will charge, and because I'm Alexander the Great, I will win.
1: Greek philosophers debated whether Alexander was truly great or whether it was all down to luck, and they argued the toss on either side. But if it was all down to luck, then one might have expected to see one or two other people managing to do what Alexander did. But if you look at other great commanders in antiquity, someone like Hannibal comes nearest to him, and he ultimately loses. Whereas Alexander never lost. Alexander set himself incredible goals, challenges, competitions to be heroic, and he surmounted these, he achieved them.
2: Alexander faced the biggest challenge of his life. From his position on the right wing at the head of his elite cavalry, he looked down the ranks of his army. Despite the numerical odds he faced, he felt confident of victory. Suddenly, the battle began. Alexander launched his attack. The Persian archers and infantry buckled in the face of his fierce onslaught. At the same time, Darius's massive cavalry by the sea launched their assault. But Alexander had sent enough reinforcements to prevent that wing from breaking. As the cavalries had engaged, the Macedonian phalanx had begun its attempt to cross the shallow river. The banks and water were serious obstacles. The fighting became confused and desperate.

0: The blood really flowed, for the two lines were so closely interlocked that they were striking each other's weapons with their own and driving their blades into their opponents' faces. It was now impossible for the timid and the cowardly to remain inactive. Foot against foot, they were virtually engaging in single combat, standing in the same spot until they could make further room for themselves by winning the fight. Only by bringing down his opponent could each man advance. But exhausted as they were continually being met by a fresh adversary, and the wounded could not retire from the battle as on other occasions, because the enemy were bearing down on them in front, while their own men were pushing from behind.
1: Alexander, having smashed the Persian wing by the hills, turned towards Darius. Persian infantry scattered before Alexander's charge, but Darius's personal bodyguard fought almost to the last man. The Persian king, believing his life to be in danger, turned and fled. The Persian army, as Alexander had predicted, lost heart and turned to follow. An army is at its most vulnerable in retreat, and in the ensuing confusion, thousands upon thousands of Persians were trampled underfoot by their own troops or cut down by Macedonians in bloody pursuit.

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0: Darius's tent, which was full of many treasures, luxurious furniture, and lavishly dressed servants, had been set aside for Alexander himself. As soon as he arrived, he unbuckled his armor and went to the bath, saying, "Let us wash off the sweat of battle in Darius's bath." "No, in Alexander's bath now," remarked one of his companions. "The conqueror takes over the possessions of the conquered, and they shall be called his." When Alexander entered the bathroom, he saw the basins, the pitchers, the baths themselves, and the caskets all made of gold and elaborately carved, and noticed that the whole room was marvelously fragrant with spices and perfumes. He turned to his companions and remarked, "So this, it seems, is what it is to be a king."
1: Among the prisoners were Darius's mother, wife, and children. They expected to be raped and killed, but Alexander informed them that, on the contrary, they would receive the respect due to royalty. Then he concerned himself with his own men.

0: By order of Alexander, all the dead were buried with their arms and equipment on the day after the battle. And their parents and children in Macedonia were granted immunity from local taxes. For his wounded, he showed deep concern. He visited them all and examined their wounds, asking each man how and in what circumstances his wound was received, allowing him to tell his story and exaggerate as much as he pleased.
1: First of all, it established him definitely as a very high-level commander. It might have been luck up to this particular time, purely, but now he has shown himself as a commander of great flexibility and adaptability, capable of defeating an enemy many times his own size. It also brings out a side of him which we do not always stress, and that, of course, is the chivalrous nature of the man in the way he treated the Persian royal family. But that must be balanced, of course, against the total ruthlessness with which he pursued and indeed cut down many, many of the rank and file of the Persian army. So you can say he shows a chivalrous instinct towards very important people, but as far as destroying the enemy's army, his main purpose, that he is absolutely ruthlessly determined to achieve.
2: From a safe distance, Darius sent a message offering all of his empire west of the river Euphrates in return for peace. Advised by his leading general Parmenio to accept, Alexander replied that if he were Parmenio, he would, but he was Alexander and would not. Instead, he methodically continued down the coast to finish off the Persian fleet by capturing their remaining Mediterranean ports. No city successfully resisted him. His opponents, unless they were politically valuable, were either crucified or sold into slavery. In northern Egypt, at the mouth of the Nile, he established a new port, Alexandria. Then he headed east to pursue Darius. He caught up with him at Gaugamela. Darius had lost many of his finest soldiers at Issus and was at heart a beaten man. In the ensuing battle, Alexander defeated him once again. There would be no further conflicts. Darius was murdered by his own officers. Alexander consolidated his victories by securing the loyalty of those he had defeated. Provincial governors kept their posts if they accepted his rule. Persian soldiers were drafted into the army. Babylon became his empire's capital. He encouraged his soldiers to marry Persian women. He himself, although he had a lifelong male companion, married Darius's daughter. The masters, he declared, were not to feel superior to the mastered.
3: In contrast to previous Greeks, whose attitude towards the Persians was one of contempt, Alexander showed considerable respect for them. He respected the royal women whom he captured at Issus, treating them with great chivalry so that they adored him for the rest of their lives. Darius's mother committed suicide after Alexander's death. But equally, more importantly, he exploited the Persian men whom he increasingly captured. He got them onto his side. He got the Persian nobility, who could administer provinces, onto his side. And through the nobility, he would get the lesser nobility. He would get the rank and file of the cavalry, of the Persian infantry, onto his side, so that he could use them to control Persia in his own interests.
2: Alexander was not content with Darius's empire. He was still only in his 20s and thirsted after further exploration and conquest.
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2: His teacher Aristotle had taught Alexander that the world extended from Europe to India. His ambition would not be satisfied until all this known world was under his control. For the next 5 years, he led his men ever further east, fighting as much against nature as the guerrilla warfare of hostile tribes. Every challenge was met with innovation and tenacity. Mountain strongholds were scaled using ropes. Rivers were crossed on inflated animal skins. Nothing and no one could defeat him. And all the while, as he ventured further from Macedonia, he never failed to secure his lines of supply, leaving in his path many more cities in his name. In 327 BC, age 29, he crossed the mountains into India. Alexander's veterans now felt that they had been pushed too far. They were anxious to get home and enjoy their newfound wealth and status. These predominantly Mediterranean soldiers had never experienced a monsoon before and were disheartened by the continuous rain. He was forced to turn and march back to Babylon. Still restless, he began to plan new campaigns in Arabia and North Africa. But in June 323 BC, aged only 32, weakened by wounds, fever, possibly even poisoned, he suddenly died. He was brave and noble, but he could be ruthless and tyrannical. Even within his own inner court, those he suspected of treachery were put to death. Among them, his leading general, Parmenio, and his personal historian. Despite this, he never lost the love and loyalty of his soldiers. They were willing to follow him almost to the ends of the earth.
7: Alexander's ability to inspire men is a very, very important thing. But he took on his father's army, which was a totally professional, thoroughly well-trained army, with much more experience than he had. And he must have relied very heavily on their experience. So it is, as I say, difficult to assess. His main thing is his own personality, which could make men follow him, and his ability to make quick decisions.
1: It's interesting how many later commanders regard Alexander as the great example on which they try to model themselves. Julius Caesar, for example, in particular. I wonder why that was. Well, in my opinion, first of all, it was the sheer size of his achievement. This huge empire, carved out from a very small army, all the way from Macedonia and Greece to the northwestern areas of India. It is simply a boggling concept. You only have to look at the map to see that. And secondly, I'm sure future commanders were fascinated by how young he was when he achieved all these great affairs. Caesar, I remember, bemoaned the fact that he was only beginning at 40 to have a chance to make a mark upon his times, whereas, of course, Alexander was dead before he was 33. This has also fascinated the generals of the future. But at the practical level, I think they admired the way he had a grip on his men, the way in which he could control circumstances to a certain degree, or at least mould them into making a situation to his liking.
2: After his death, Alexander's empire collapsed, but his legacy proved more durable. His conquests had opened the East to a flood of Western and Greek influence, and the contact between cultures was to have a lasting effect on European and Asian civilization. While Alexander's faults have been largely forgotten, his extraordinary achievements have made him a figure of legend. For over 2,000 years, he has remained the first and foremost of the great commanders.

0: Throughout history, the technology of war has continually changed, but the art of war, how a commander commands, has remained more or less the same.
1: Nations have gone out of existence because of their failure to understand what war is all about, including its diplomatic, economic, and social elements. A great commander, one way or another, always seems to understand how all these forces are interrelated.

In 1805, Napoleon Bonaparte, Emperor of the French, fought perhaps the finest campaign of his life, a campaign that culminated here in the fields near the Czech town of Austerlitz. Outnumbered by a combined Austrian-Russian army, Napoleon's only hope lay in luring his enemy into a deadly trap.

0: Few commanders have elicited as much adulation as Napoleon Bonaparte. He was a ruthless master of war whose daunting skills led him not only to dominate Europe for 20 years, but to change it forever.
1: Napoleon is a character of such stature and interest, I think, that it is very difficult for anybody not to feel a certain amount of fascination for him. Here we have a young man of relatively humble origins who emerges as the greatest captain of modern history, second only probably to Alexander the Great in all recorded history. And the way in which his story is won from very humble origins, therefore, to have great peaks of achievement, an emperor no less, and then, of course, the complete collapse ultimately. It's a real rags-to-riches-to-rags story.
0: Europe in the 18th century was a shifting mosaic of nations and principalities dominated by the great powers of Russia, Prussia, Austria, Britain, and France. The Mediterranean island of Corsica had belonged to France for only a year when in 1769 Carlo and Letizia Bonaparte gave birth to their second son, Napoleone. Little did they realize that among their eight children who survived infancy, there would one day be three kings, a queen, and an emperor. At the age of nine, the Italian-speaking Napoleone was sent to learn French at school in mainland France. It was a difficult period. Short for his age and with a foreign-sounding accent, Napoleon was constantly bullied. But he was a determined young man and did not allow this to prevent him from graduating to military school in Paris. From there, he joined the artillery and settled into a period of intense study.
1: I think it is the sheer intellectuality of Napoleon which lies at the heart of his greatness. Unlike most generals who learn by experience, little by little, for a whole long career, how to go about their military business, Napoleon is the rare exception of a man who learnt a great deal of the art of warfare from books at a very early stage in his career. As he once said years later, "I have fought 60 battles, and yet I know nothing now which I did not know at the beginning." Now, some people think that's a very arrogant remark to make, but on the other hand, it has a kernel of truth in it, because it was in the year 1788 when he was at Auxonne and had something like 15 to 18 months available for very heavy study that he really laid the foundations for all his future concepts. He was very clever at ripping out the guts from books, other men's ideas, if you like, because the difference between being able to have the idea and to put them into practice, that was a big difference, of course. He's the great executor of warfare.

0: In 1789, when Napoleon was 20, France was shaken by revolution. The monarchy was overthrown, and much of the existing officer class went with it. But the newly born republic was soon to be at war with most of Europe. It was to be a time of great opportunity for ambitious young soldiers who had few ties with the old regime. Napoleon's chance came when he pushed his way to the position of artillery commander at the siege of the Monarchist port of Toulon. His inspired use of the guns and his courage during the assault made him the hero of the successful siege. And at 24, he was promoted to the rank of general. By the age of 26, he had been given command of the French army in Italy.
1: The music you love is all right here on TuneIn, bringing you good vibes and the hottest hits. 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And everything else. 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
0: Revolutionary France's five-year war with the other great European powers had reached stalemate. The French army, fighting the Austrians for control of Italy, was a ragged, hungry, ill-equipped, and thoroughly dispirited body of men. Napoleon, however, was able to fire them with new enthusiasm.
3: Soldiers, you are naked, badly fed. Rich provinces and great towns will be in your power, and in them you will find honor, glory, wealth. Soldiers of Italy, will you be wanting in courage and steadfastness?
0: His energy revitalized the army. His generals, at first dismissive of this youth, found themselves increasingly impressed by his determination, his detailed knowledge of the enemy, and his dynamism. In a series of battles, Napoleon, with fewer than 40,000 men, overwhelmed the 80,000-strong army of his complacent opponent. By January 1797, he had taken the surrender of the Austrian emperor.
4: In Italy, Napoleon showed that through maneuver and rapid marches, he could overcome the superior numbers on the enemy's side. And he beat antiquated generals and old men who lacked his energy. It's really a new kind of war, war which harnesses nationalism and in which maneuver is more important almost than fighting. It's almost like comparing Haydn to Beethoven. And just think of the energy and the rules of music that Beethoven broke to produce his great music. And that's the way I think of Napoleon.
0: Following his successes in Italy, he was sent to seize Turkish-controlled Egypt in an attempt to weaken the British by cutting their trade routes to the east. But the defeat of his fleet by the British and the strength of Turkish resistance thwarted his plans. He decided to abandon his remaining soldiers to their fate and return to pursue political ambitions in Paris.

By 1799, France had fallen further into turmoil. Napoleon, his great popularity undiminished, took part in a dramatic coup which brought him to political power. By now commander of the armed forces, he soon threw off his political allies and, aged 30, made himself first consul, supreme head of the Republic. By 1800, Napoleon's armies had again defeated Austria. 2 years later, a peace treaty with Britain was finally secured, and the French Republic's endless wars seemed to have come to a conclusion. And on a wave of public support, he made himself consul for life. Night and day, he worked to reform and improve state administration, trade, law, education, and religion. In doing so, he created a nation capable of supporting his military ambitions. A new constitution allowed him to appoint generals, judges, and ministers. France was in his power. In December 1804, with great ceremony, Napoleon crowned himself Emperor of the French.

0: Napoleon remained in many ways the Corsican bandit chief, or the head of the Corsican extended family. The Corsican dimension had probably two main importances for Napoleon. First of all, he had the detachment of an outsider towards his host nation. And it's remarkable when you look at history how often the outsider from an outlandish village with a strange name, a peculiar provincial or even foreign accent, is able to energize a host nation. And I think here we can call to mind not just Napoleon, but Hitler, Stalin, the Ayatollah Khomeini, and Saddam Hussein himself.
1: Between old monarchies and a young republic, a spirit of hostility must always exist. In the present state of affairs, every peace treaty means no more than a brief armistice.
2: Underlying hostilities between France and Britain had erupted again in 1803. Napoleon massed his armies on the Channel coast, intending to invade. The British, meanwhile, had persuaded the Austrian and Russian emperors to also declare war on France. Facing a coalition that could destroy him, Napoleon began work on the campaign that would lead him to Austerlitz.
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0: I think probably the campaign that makes the most impression, certainly the one that shows Napoleon at his greatest, would be Austerlitz, where he determines in great secrecy that he's going to strike an enemy building up in his rear. Napoleon at that time was ostensibly planning to invade England. He orchestrated the moves of his grand army, each corps taking different paths, so that they would come at the right place at the right time. But this is the first clear proof anybody had that warfare had changed.
1: The 1805 campaign was to be the peak of Napoleon's military career, bringing into play all the factors that made him a truly great commander. The Revolutionary Wars had created a nation at arms.
2: All Frenchmen are permanently requisitioned for service into the armies. Young men will go forth into battle. Married men will forge weapons and transport munitions. Women will make tents and clothing and serve in the hospitals. Children will make lint from old linen. And old men will be brought to the public square to arouse the courage of the soldiers while preaching the unity of the Republic.
1: Napoleon refined this new military force and renamed it La Grande Armée, the Great Army. He organized it into self-contained corps, miniature armies capable of fighting alone if necessary, but never more than a day's march apart. The size of each corps varied from 10,000 to 40,000, depending on its role and Napoleon's confidence in its commander. Men of talent, like his second-in-command, Berthier, were promoted almost irrespective of age or class. By 1805, the army had an imperial headquarters of 400 officers capable of turning the emperor's often complex orders into clear instructions.
0: He had a mind for detail that blows the imagination. Every 2 weeks, he read the muster rolls for an army of, 800,000 men. There are letters in his correspondence where he'd go back raising a question. There's a discrepancy between the most recent rolls and the one before. Could you explain that? Once he commissioned or sent some engineer officers to make a study of all the guns in position on the English Channel. And when they came back with their report, he looked at it and said, you may have forgotten that four-gun battery behind the sand dune. I forget which town it was. The amazing thing to me about Napoleon is he could master detail without wallowing around in it. He made detail work for him. He never let it overcome him. In that sense, he was a genius.
1: Napoleon knew that above all, his success depended on the loyalty of his men.
2: A general's principal talent consists in knowing the mentality of the soldier and gaining his confidence.
1: With certificates, parades, medals, and a deft personal touch, he won the army's confidence.

0: Napoleon's genius as a military commander, preeminently, I think, was that he changed the rules of the game, and he organized his corps and his army accordingly. And all was designed to exploit time, essentially, to exploit time and space. And he was great as a strategist. And he understood that if he could get inside his enemies, always be inside his enemies' decision-making cycle, and we see this in numerous campaigns, that if he could do that, that even if mistakes were made by one or more of his corps commanders or by himself, that he would always have the advantage over his opponent. And he had always had this enormous confidence in his own ability to exploit advantages and ultimately to gain victory over his opponent, although he might have lost tactically at certain times. He always won strategically. Never ask of me anything but time, he said. I will lose a man, but never a moment.
1: By the autumn of 1805, Napoleon was with his army at Boulogne, still intending to invade Britain. When informed by his network of spies that the Austrians and the Russians were both moving against him, Napoleon abandoned his invasion plans. He then ordered 210,000 men to march towards the River Danube and intercept the Austrians coming towards him. He kept 30,000 men at Boulogne to confuse the enemy into thinking he still intended to invade Britain. In fact, he wanted to fight the Austrians before the Russians arrived to help them. By forcing the bulk of his army to march at great speed, he was able to completely surround the Austrians at the Bavarian city of Ulm before a Russian army could arrive to help them. The Austrian general Mack was completely taken by surprise and was forced to surrender 60,000 troops. The commander of the Russian forces, Kutuzov, was amazed to hear of his allies' defeat. He turned his army around and marched back along the Danube, hoping to gather any remaining Austrians and call up Russian reinforcements. Napoleon chased Kutuzov along the Danube, but he escaped. On the 15th of November, the French took Vienna and all its military supplies, then continued north in pursuit until they arrived near the town of Austerlitz. By now, the French army was becoming exhausted.
2: We were worn out with fatigue, wet through with rain and snow, nipped with cold and camped in the mud. But in spite of our misery, the presence of our emperor made us bear it all. The emperor knew of our wants and our fatigue, which he shared. He was aware, too, that the soldiers grumbled, and he said, "They're right, but it is to spare their blood that I make them undergo these hardships." When we heard that, he could have made us do what no one else could.
1: Napoleon's lines of supply and communication were stretched to the limit, which had reduced his fighting force to only 50,000 men compared with the enemy's 85,000. He was also concerned that Prussia might take advantage of his weakness and intervene with a force of 200,000 troops. Unless he could defeat the combined Russian and Austrian army soon, he would be forced to retreat.
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0: A great commander ought to say to himself several times a day, if the enemy appear on my front, my right, or my left, what should I do? If he finds himself embarrassed, he is ill-posted.
1: Napoleon was heavily outnumbered. He knew he would only be able to regain the advantage by forcing the Allies to fight on his terms. And so he determined to lure them into a trap. In doing so, he demonstrated one of his great skills, the ability to exploit geography.
2: I'd love to have seen him with the officer who kept his maps on campaign as they crawled around on their knees, placing troops and deciding what orders Napoleon would issue that night for his troops to follow the next morning. I think Napoleon at work, more than Napoleon in battle, would be the most fascinating picture that I can think of. Napoleon was a master of maps. He could look at a map, which told him not only where he could move troops, but where the enemy was likely to move troops, because he could get into their thought process. And he could orchestrate a campaign so that all of his troops would appear where he wanted them at about the right time. If it worked according to his plan, the battle was almost a foregone conclusion that he would win.
1: Napoleon began to investigate the land that lay between him and his opponents. He hoped to find a suitable site for battle, and in an area of hills, villages, and shallow lakes, he succeeded.
0: The emperor went out every day to make reconnaissances along the line and returned satisfied. He seemed delighted. His pinches of snuff took effect. This was always proof of his contentment. And with his hands behind his back, he went about talking to everyone. Gentlemen, examine this ground carefully. It is going to be a battlefield. You will have a part to play on it.
1: The French were camped to the west of Austerlitz. The Russians and Austrians, now accompanied by Tsar Alexander and Emperor Francis, were some miles to the east. First, he sent his troops to occupy the dominating hills in the middle of his chosen area of action. He wanted his adversaries to see he only had about 50,000 men, some on the hills and others behind in the valley. For his plan to succeed, it was crucial that the enemy, almost outnumbering Napoleon 2-1, would feel so confident of success that it would attack without waiting for further Austrian, Russian, or even Prussian reinforcements. Napoleon, for his part, was relying on the swift arrival of 25,000 soldiers that he had urgently sent for. To show his apparent weakness and play for a little more time, he agreed to discuss an armistice. A Russian envoy came to Napoleon's camp and lectured him on European politics. Napoleon listened so politely that when the envoy returned to the Allies, he reported that the French army is on the eve of its doom. Napoleon then ordered his troops on the Pratzen Heights to make an obvious retreat. The Russians and Austrians looked on in amazement and gratefully moved forward to take over the now vacant French positions. He deliberately left his right wing appearing weak and vulnerable. If the Austrians and Russians were tempted into launching an all-out attack against this wing, it would leave the subsequently poorly defended Pratzen Heights open to a French counterattack. Unknown to the enemy, Napoleon's reinforcements were arriving. The trap was set.
3: Napoleon's tactical plan for Austerlitz was essentially to lure their allies forward into a giant ambush. To that end, he pulled his forces off the commanding ground of the Pratzen Plateau and pulled them back into low-lying, rather swampy ground to the rear. And the odds were, at that time of year, it was going to be covered in mist. So his forces effectively were going to be almost completely out of view. Once the Allies were advancing across the Pratzen Plateau and were descending towards what they thought was the open French right flank, then the whole of the French army would execute a kind of giant clockwise wheel and close in on the flank of the advancing Allies. That was it. Like most great schemes of battle, it was essentially very simple.

0: By the 1st of December, Napoleon felt ready. That evening, after supper at an inn near the battle site, he issued his orders for the next day.
1: Soldiers, I shall in person direct you. I shall keep out of range so long as you, with your accustomed bravery, carry disorder and confusion into the ranks of the enemy. But if the victory is for a moment uncertain, you shall see your emperor in the front rank. We cannot afford to let victory slip from our grasp on a day like this, when the honor of France is at stake.
2: He knew how to motivate soldiers, his speeches. He once wrote, I think it was his brother, maybe his stepson, saying, Livy never understood war. The speeches he puts in Caesar's mouth would not motivate soldiers. I know what motivates men. And he did. And I'm sure many of the French soldiers were fighting for Napoleon more than they were fighting for France.
1: In the night which preceded this memorable day, the emperor visited the bivouacs of his troops on foot. Suddenly, the camp was illuminated by thousands of burning torches which each bivouac raised aloft to salute the emperor and to celebrate the anniversary of his coronation. Napoleon, deeply touched by this improvised act of homage, expressed his regret at having on the morrow to fight a battle which would rob him of a large number of these good fellows, and added that he considered this the best evening of his life.
0: He knew that the following day his soldiers would be outnumbered. He was confident that their courage, inspired and nurtured by their almost fanatical reverence for their emperor, would bring him success.

0: troops in confusion went towards the French left. Clear commands were in short supply, due partly to the fog, partly to the continuing friction between Austrian and Russian officers, and partly from interfering emperors. Nevertheless, slower than hoped, their troops moved against the French right. On the right, the 10,000 French defenders slowly gave ground, but their lines remained unbroken, thanks largely to the arrival of more French reinforcements who had marched from Vienna. As Napoleon had expected, the Austro-Russian center on the Pratzen Heights weakened as troops were continually sent to reinforce the advance against the French right. Napoleon had carefully concealed over 10,000 men in the fog, and at exactly 9 a.m., he snapshot his telescope and ordered the attack.
1: Let us put an end to this campaign with a crash of thunder that will stun the enemy. Our battalions mounted the hill. Contrary to custom, the Emperor had ordered that the bands should remain in position in the center of each battalion. The drums beat a charge loud enough to break their drumheads in. The drums and the music mingled together. It was enough to make a paralytic move forward.
0: The Allied commander Kutuzov looked down from the Pratzen Heights with satisfaction. Though an attack to the north had stalled, the heavily outnumbered French right on the south would surely soon fall. Suddenly, he was amazed to see enemy soldiers emerging from the fog towards him. He immediately ordered troops heading south to return and help him, but it was too late. By 11 a.m., the French retook the Pratzen Heights, and Napoleon moved his command post there.

0: For 3 desperate hours, Kutuzov launched bitter counterattacks. Finally, the elite Russian Imperial Guard charged with all their force.
1: The Russian Imperial Guard was composed of gigantic men who fought with desperation. Our cavalry was driven back. Then, the Emperor let loose his black horses, that is, his mounted grenadiers. They passed by us like a streak of lightning and fell upon the enemy. For a quarter of an hour, there was a desperate struggle, and that quarter of an hour seemed to us an age. We could see nothing through the smoke and dust. We were advancing slowly behind them, and if they had been defeated, it would have been our turn. There was confusion, and no one knew who had the upper hand. But our grenadiers came off conquerors and returned to their positions behind the Emperor.
0: By early afternoon, the remains of the Allied center had been obliterated. At 2 p.m., Napoleon prepared to attack the enemy to his north, but there the Allies were already withdrawing. Always ready to respond to circumstance, he ordered an attack against the enemy to his south instead. It was a brutal but conclusive success.
1: Up to the last hour of the battle, we took no prisoners. It would just not do to take any risks. One could stick at nothing, and thus, not a single living enemy remained to our rear.
2: 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And on TuneIn's Classic Rock Hits, you'll find only the best in high-octane awesomeness. 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

0: The battle was won. The Austro-Russian troops ran for their lives, leaving behind at least 13,000 dead and injured and 12,000 prisoners. The French had lost 9,000.
1: Soldiers, I am pleased with you. It will suffice that you shall say, I was at the Battle of Austerlitz, for them to reply, there goes a brave man.
2: Austerlitz is without a doubt Napoleon's greatest battle achievement. With a very weak army at extreme end of his lines of communications, he was able to dominate the enemy to such a degree that he virtually dictated the actions they were going to take for them. And this is a very rare thing to be able to achieve. He had lured them to attack him because he seemed to be so weak, when in fact he was bringing up extra forces to join him on the eve of battle, which made a great difference to the balance of power on the actual 2nd of December. He then induced them by apparently leaving his right wing weak, that's to say that part of his army towards Vienna, where his lines of communication apparently ran. So he got the enemy to make a big attack in that direction, which is exactly what he wanted them to do, aware that by doing so they almost certainly weakened their centre, which he then, of course, occupied in the middle of the battle, and then enveloped, their southern wing, for results we all well know. It was a masterly battle of control and, above all, of design, I feel.
0: Napoleon was master of Europe. At the nearby castle of Austerlitz, Francis of Austria agreed an armistice. Tsar Alexander had fled back to Russia.

0: It was amazing that although Napoleon's common sense amounted to genius, he never quite knew where the possible left off.
1: Napoleon was always fighting. I don't know if it was for personal glory. Maybe what he really thought was, I don't want all the territory in the world. I just want that part that touches mine. Sooner or later, that gets you involved in Russia, Egypt, and various other places. I think also he had momentum. Success breeds success, certainly breeds confidence. What he didn't, I think, understand is that the nationalism that fueled Napoleon's armies ultimately began to infect those of his opponents, the Germans, the Russians, Spanish, even the Austrians. They too marched with the same enthusiasm toward the end of the period.
2: Austerlitz had made Napoleon feel invincible. In 1806, he again fought and defeated the Russians and their Prussian allies. In an attempt to weaken the British, Napoleon imposed an economic blockade throughout Europe. Portugal refused to cooperate, and Napoleon invaded. For 5 years, his soldiers struggled against fierce resistance in Portugal and then Spain. The campaign fought in his absence was a dismal failure, costing the lives of 220,000 men. In Europe, his behavior prevented any hope of peace. His brothers were made kings. Any rebellion ruthlessly and bloodily opposed. In 1809, he fought and defeated the Austrians. Then, in 1812, he attacked Russia. His plans were meticulous, but he failed to account for the Tsar's continued retreat, which drew the French further and further east. The sparsely populated and badly farmed Eastern European lands could not provide for such a massive force. The army began to starve.
3: We received no meat nor vegetables, so that from hunger 30 men killed ourselves a dog, could have picked nettles and have cooked us a greenery dish with the dog's fat and eaten the meat for much hunger. For in the Polish lands there's so little to live on that it would be little wonder if one would at the end starve to death.
2: The campaign was a disaster. Winter set in, and Napoleon was forced to retreat.
0: He watched his army pass by in the most wretched condition. What he may have felt in his heart is impossible to surmise. His outward appearance seemed indifferent and unconcerned over the wretchedness of his soldiers. Only ambition and lost honor may have made themselves felt in his heart. And although the soldiers shouted into his ears many oaths and curses about his own guilty person, he was still able to listen to them unmoved.
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2: Of the 600,000 who set out, only 75,000 survived. Still, Napoleon refused to give up. He raised a new army of 500,000 conscripts, but by October 1813, this too had been defeated in Germany and France.
7: Napoleon undeniably made positive contributions to European history, but personally I believe that The destruction he wrought more than outweighs that. Considering the losses the French suffered in his wars alone, something like 1 million men failed to come back from the wars of Napoleon.
0: In war, men are nothing. One man is everything. What are 1 million men compared to a man such as I?
7: Then we have the dark negative side of his personality. The way he was cynically amused by the way men obeyed his behest, how easily they were led, how easily their ambitions were fed. We have his cynical abandonment of armies in Egypt in 1799 and again in Russia in 1812. And we have the betrayal of his soldiers' trust at the crucial Battle of Waterloo, when towards the end, when the Prussian army is intervening, Napoleon tries to persuade his soldiers that these are French reinforcements on the way to save them.
1: I think in some ways you can compare Napoleon to a Hitler or to a Stalin, although I loathe the thought. He was far better than they, but he was a dictator. He did subordinate national interests to his own ambitions. He could be very cruel, but he could also be very enlightened. I think he ran a pretty efficient government, and he confused his own aim and French national interests because he thought that the two were the same. As you look back on it now, you could see where they diverged. No way was it the French interest to invade Russia. I think Napoleon, the commander, will hold up very well in history.
2: In early 1814, Napoleon, facing military defeat in Paris itself, abdicated and tried unsuccessfully to poison himself. He was exiled to the Mediterranean island of Elba. In France, the monarchy was restored. Napoleon had one move left. On March 1st, 1815, he escaped back to France. He rallied support and the king fled. He had regained power, but his European enemies vowed to destroy him. To survive, he needed a major military victory. On the 18th of June, he faced a joint British-Prussian force at the Battle of Waterloo. The weight of numbers against him proved decisive. It was a final and conclusive defeat. He was sent back into exile, this time to the small island of Santa Elena in the South Atlantic, far from France. With little to do but write his memoirs, Napoleon fell ill, and in 1821, aged 51, he died.

0: returned to France and given a hero's burial. His life was already legend. He had changed the world.
1: I think Napoleon is responsible for many enduring changes. Modern nationalism, he didn't invent it in France, but I think he certainly encouraged it in the other countries as he was fighting them. The Napoleonic Law Code that he introduced, he really sort of paved the way, I think, for the modern world. And you could not go back to the pre-Napoleonic world. They tried for the first generation after Waterloo, but people had changed, and they would not accept the old world. And Napoleon is not just the figurehead there, he was the primary engineer.
2: I've always had a double view on Napoleon. It's best reflected, I feel, in what the Earl of Clarendon, the royalist historian of the great English Civil War, said of Oliver Cromwell. He was a great bad man.
0: An estimated 2.5 million men died as a result of his ambition. But as with other great commanders, it is the memory of his military triumphs and civilian achievements that have made him a figure of legend. His ruthlessness and arrogance prevented him from securing a lasting peace and ultimately led to his fall. But despite this failure, Napoleon Bonaparte remains the foremost soldier in European history.

0: from the Flying Tigers, who took the very early P-40Bs into combat, to the later P-40Ds down to the P-40N. The RAF, of course, putting that classic shark's tooth on there that is forever resonant at the fierceness of the P-40. And by crikey, on the wrong end of that shark tooth, you knew the P-40 was fierce. The P-40 also flew in unfamiliar hands, the Japanese examples. Because like their opponents, the British, the Americans, or their allies, the Germans, Italians, any fighting power would get its hands on an aircraft used by their adversaries.
1: Interestingly, the American pilots that flew the P-40 with the AVG were given $500 for every victory that they achieved. And Charles Bond, with the number he achieved, actually bought his parents a house.
2: In the centuries since powered flight began, thousands of models of aircraft have come and gone. All but a handful of historic planes have been consigned to the scrap heap or the museum gallery. But there exists a core of devoted enthusiasts keeping the world's greatest aircraft operational and often still flying. These are the stories of those machines and those people making history come alive. Each one, a plane resurrection.

P-40 is probably the most recognizable warbird if it's done up in the classic sense. Everybody knows who the Flying Tigers are. I would make the argument that 99% of the people in the world only know the P-40 because of the Flying Tigers. And it's not to take away from everyone else who flew the airplane, because, you know, the British used it, the Canadians, everyone. I mean, it was a wonderful fighting machine for what it was. But the iconic teeth on it, the tiger shark mouth, is what makes it recognizable. Every kid loves the P-40. It was one of my first favorite airplanes because I saw one fly over town and you could see the teeth, you know, because he was coming to land. And every kid that runs up, they see the teeth and they love it. And kind of like the Corsair with the Disney movie with planes or whatever it was. Now kids know the Corsair, but kids previous to that movie, they all know the P-40 because of the teeth.

0: the P-40 really gained a reputation that in history to some extent has been lost. It's regarded by many today as a somewhat lackluster aircraft, and that's not fair. It's not fair on the Curtiss product. It suited combat in those theatres where aerial dogfights tended to take place at lower altitude. It has to be admitted that the P-40 was not good in combat above 15,000, 20,000 feet. In Europe, Mustangs, Spitfires, 109s, 190s, their dogfighting would be anything from 30,000 feet down to the treetops. But in the Far East and in the desert theatre and on the Russian front where the P-40 served, then the combats tended to be under 20,000 feet. And that's where the Curtiss P-40 in its various guises proved to be an excellent aircraft. And some pilots, later given Mustangs, said that they thought the P-40 was actually the better aeroplane for that type of combat.
1: The P-40, a simple and at the time powerful, heavily armed fighter, found itself as very much the Cinderella of the pre-war fighter types used by the Allies. The Hurricane, and particularly the Spitfire, boasted the superior Merlin V-12 engines, and the Spitfire notably adapted to major upgrades through its model life. But the P-40 changed little and was surpassed by newer models. However, it was with this model that America, yet to be involved in the European War, set out to assist the Chinese against the expansion of the Japanese Empire with what we'd call nowadays a Black Ops mission. Notionally, private pilots were recruited to fly in combat with the American Volunteer Group, the AVG, in Chinese-marked P-40s against the superior numbers and superior equipment of the Japanese Air Force.
2: Flying Tigers, the famous American Volunteer Group, wing their way across China for the last time as volunteers. For 8 months, these Chinese signs have been the only insignia of the most spectacular and efficient fighting force in aviation history.
3: You know, the American Volunteer Group to fly in Tigers, that's obviously what people think of whenever they think of the P-40. And those guys, what they did with the P-40 was nothing short of spectacular. But that's kind of kept the legend of the airplane alive, because it was far outclassed by later, and, you know, by the time it came out, by the time we got involved in the war, the airplane was outclassed by a lot of other airplanes. But you talk to people who fly it today, and I've been fortunate to fly one from the back seat, and everyone who's ever flown one loves it. I know a lot of people who would rather fly this than the Mustang, and I always hear that, unless it's a Bearcat. Everybody would rather fly a Bearcat than anything, but I've never met anyone who ever flew the P-40 that ever had anything bad to say about it. They always thought it was just the sweetest handling airplane, and they're extremely light on the ailerons, that I do know from personal experience, but it's just a wonderful little airplane. It's probably far more capable than history gave it credit for. The Cavanaugh Museum acquired it from a man named Joe Mabee out in Midland, Texas, back in the early 90s, I guess it was. I can't remember the exact year. And Mr. Mabee had had it for about 15 years at that point. In 1977, this airplane went to the Reese Air Force Base Air Show up in Lubbock, Texas. Reese is now closed, but they used to have a great air show there every September, I believe it was. And 1977, I was 4 years old, and we went to the Reese Air Show. And I have a picture of me and my brother and my sister standing right in front of the left wing on the airplane. And what's got her picture made there. And then I remember the guy that was all roped off. And I remember the guy saying to my mom, "Well, do you want to take their picture?" And mom's like, "Yeah." And he goes, "Well, y'all come on over here." And he put us over in front of the wing and took our pictures and all that. And what's really interesting about that is about the same time at the tail of the airplane, a guy, Chuck Gardner, who's one of our museum pilots here, Chuck and his sister were standing by the tail getting nearly the same picture made by the tail of this airplane, not knowing that, you know, 30 some odd years later, Chuck would be flying the very same airplane and I'd be working on it. So it's strange how, just like with Fifi, you know, everything in this business runs in a circle, and my life seems to have ran in a circle with warbirds. And so here I am. I get to work on an airplane that I first saw when I was 4 years old.
4: It was actually a trainer. It never went overseas or anything. It was in Colorado. You used it training towards the end of the war. And it went through a couple of different owners, and we picked it up along with the Wildcat at the same time, about close to 20 years ago, I guess.
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4: Close to 20 years ago, I guess.
0: The P-40 at Kavanaugh is immaculate in the markings of the aircraft flown by Charles Bond of the AVG. It follows the scheme very authentically with one amazing exception. It carries the signature of the pilot who flew that aircraft in those distant days battling the Japanese before America entered the war. The AVG, the Flying Tigers they were called, a bunch of raucous, ill-disciplined, sometimes boozy volunteers who went, like many Americans before America entered the war officially, to fight with the Allied forces. And while they may have been difficult to control and discipline on the ground by their volunteer superiors, Chennault particularly as the leader, they fought tenaciously, and their kill ratio was amazing. They took the P-40B into combat. They struggled desperately to get spare parts, to get tires, to get components for the radio. And all this time, the Japanese advance was rolling through the Pacific theater of operations. And this handful of American pilots with the Allies, with the Dutch, with the British, struggled against the might of Imperial Nippon. But the Flying Tigers gained a tremendous reputation in those days. Moreover, though, they used the P-40 to advantage. They realized, as many later American pilots would realize, that the P-40 gained a tremendous reputation in those days. Moreover, though, they used the P-40 to advantage. They realized, as many later American pilots would realize, that the P-40, flown well, could take on anything the Japanese had to offer, providing you remembered to use the P-40 to its advantages and not try and take on a Zero to the advantages of the Japanese fighter. It wouldn't work.
13: One of the Army's deadliest fighter planes, the Curtiss P-40, loads up for a ground firing test. When the pilot presses the trigger, six machine guns bark as one. Two 50 caliber guns in the nose, shooting right between the whirling propeller blades. Every burst converges on the mark. The last word in synchronized firing.
1: The P-40 was, by the standards of the 1930s, sleek as a monoplane and heavily armed, with 6.3 or 303 guns, two in each wing and a pair embedded in the fuselage, firing through the propeller via an interrupter gear. As the type moved on, the through-the-prop weapons were quickly discarded, and the standard became the two 50-caliber guns in each wing. The 1942E model had a modest increase in engine power and restored its six-shooter configuration with an extra 50-caliber in each wing. Ironically, in an effort to shave weight off the type late in the war, alongside aerodynamic modifications, the extra wing gun was once again dropped, much to the consternation of Allied pilots. The P-40, in its ground attack role, could carry 2,000 pounds of bombs in total, typically made up of a combination of 250, 500 and 1,000-pound types, one beneath the fuselage and one beneath each wing. To understand this simple fighter fully, as it vastly outlived its theoretical life, we have to understand its rather difficult birth. Curtiss produced the P-36, its first modern fighter, in 1935. A new aerodynamic, all-metal monoplane, it featured a powerful radial engine and found some success with Allied forces, with just over 1,000 built and sold. It was, though, outclassed by the ME-109 and Hawker Hurricane, and despite efforts to modify its streamlining, it became clear that the best fix was to redesign the type with an inline power plant. First, they tried a V-12, with the radical concept of moving the cockpit to the rear of the fuselage. Pilots disliked the whole thing, and so a further version reverted to the regular cockpit position. That became the XP-40 prototype, which flew in 1938. Its performance was far inferior to what the designers expected, and it wasn't until a series of modifications to its radiator and cooling system, which finally gave rise to the P-40's distinctive chin radiator, that the Kitty Hawk, as the Allies named it, finally fulfilled its drawing board promise. The tough reality, though, was that the aircraft had, in effect, ended its development curve way before its contemporaries. Further modifications centred on cutting down the rear fuselage, much like the late P-51D Mustangs, and a range of tweaks in the never-ending quest for less drag to create a slippery and faster aircraft. The F variant, the first to carry the name Warhawk, even acquired, much like the Mustang, a British Rolls-Royce Merlin engine, greatly enhancing its high-altitude performance, but shortages of the type meant this modification was short-lived. The final effort to drag every moment of life and every hint of performance from the P-40 airframe was, perhaps, a radical step too far. Just a single photograph survives of a twin Merlin engine P-40. Whether the aircraft ever flew, or whether it's simply an engineering mock-up, we shall never know. In the days before fully immersive simulators, or even two-seat training variants of most fighters, learning to fly a new aircraft like the P-40 was down to reading the manual and watching a helpful training film.
8: Engine torque pulls the left wing down, so keep the wings level by holding the stick to the right. Fly the plane off the ground by lowering the tail just a little at the takeoff.
9: Then you don't take off in a three-point attitude.
8: No, because that might put the airplane in a stalled condition, which would be bad at your slow speed right after takeoff. You see, engine failure or a gust of wind, when you are stalled so close to the ground, could be disastrous. Just as soon as you clear the field, retract the landing gear and retard the throttle and propeller control to normal flying power.
1: The quaint nature of the USAAF training film masks a cruel reality. In the early days of the P-40, trainees were more likely to perish in pilot-induced takeoff and landing accidents than through mechanical failure of the aircraft itself.
8: Pick up speed as soon as possible and climb at 140 miles an hour. Gain altitude fast. You can climb at full military power for 15 minutes with the Rolls-Royce and 5 minutes with the Allison. These settings are marked with yellow lines on the instruments. The P-40 is normal in all flight characteristics, as you will see when Lloyd goes through his maneuvers.
1: The P-40 was the unfortunate loser in a tug of love for the power plant that could have changed its fate. As we've heard, the British suggested a late model version powered by the legendary Merlin, albeit built by Packard, which could have transformed its high-altitude performance. However, the huge demand for the Merlin in its established fitments to Hurricanes, Spitfires, Lancasters and Mustangs, amongst others, meant that just a handful of Packard-powered production versions made it to the front line, the remainder reverting to an improved version of the Allison.
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0: reverting to an improved version of the Allison.
1: The making of Allison liquid-cooled motors is one of the most important tasks of the day, and one of the most intricate. Its mass production for national defense at this Indianapolis plant, also most complicated production. The assembly department, and here we witness the vital process of testing a motor. That thing of giant horsepower must be perfect. In a speeding plane, it must give unfailing performance. Soon we'll see a tryout with propeller, a whirl, and a whir. The test is more exacting than flying performance in a plane.
0: The majority of P-40 variants flying today are powered by the reliable and abundant Allison V-1710. The Allison V-12 was a great engine in its own right and powered everything from an experimental V-17 flying fortress, airships, Mustangs, and the Bell aircraft Cobra series. However, its initial lack of a high-altitude supercharger meant its host airframes were limited to low-level operation, at which, as we can see on this P-40 photo shoot with renowned photographer Mike Killian, it's in its element. While this example wears the familiar mid-war stars and bars of the United States Army Air Force, the P-40s deployed in China looked altogether different.
2: We're looking at the markings, of course, of the nationalist Chinese underneath the wing. The guns, three 50-caliber machine guns there, various armaments, and then around to perhaps something that's famous for the P-40, the shark's mouth. I mean, how fearsome is that? It was used by the AVG, who actually borrowed it from the RAF, whose P-40s had carried those markings in the Desert Air Force. And it seems that they'd actually borrowed it from the Germans. You can take the P-40 and just follow that little bit of lineage back. The P-40 became a plane that had a tremendous reputation. It could dogfight, providing you use your aircraft to its strength. In your P-40, attacking a Zero would come in, use altitude, boom, zoom away, because this plane could fight if it kept speed. You didn't try and dogfight a Zero at lower altitude, slower speed. You wouldn't win. Similarly, with the British in the Desert Air Force, the Australians, the New Zealanders, those that flew P-40s, many pilots came to love this aircraft. They felt secure. It could take tremendous punishment and still get you home safely. All pilots throughout the Second World War would learn the advantages of their aircraft and the disadvantages of their enemy aircraft. The P-40 flew in unfamiliar hands, the Japanese examples, because like their opponents, the British, the Americans, or their allies, the Germans, Italians, any fighting power would get its hands on an aircraft used by their adversaries. Why would they want to do it? Well, there are stories abounding that say, well, they were flown on surreptitious missions in false markings, etc. These may or may not be true in some examples. The risks there are evident, because if you are a Japanese pilot flying a P-40, the chances are you'll be shot down by one of your comrades. More often than not, the aircraft like the P-40 would be taken to be evaluated, because you needed to know, when fighting a P-40, what were its weaknesses, what were its strengths. And the Japanese, like the British, like the Germans, like the Americans, would analyse enemy aircraft to get exactly those weak points and advise their pilots accordingly. So to see a P-40 in Japanese markings is fascinating, but it doesn't necessarily mean that they flew them in great numbers in combat. They were simply evaluation captured examples.
0: Charles Bond was born in Dallas, Texas, at the height of the First World War. When he graduated from high school, he secured a place at the West Point Academy, but wasn't selected as an officer and returned to work for his father's painting business. In due course, though, he applied for and was accepted into a special fast-track scheme for Army pilot training and duly qualified in 1939. When the American Volunteer Group was founded in 1941, he was amongst the first to join.
3: Charlie Bond was a member of the American Volunteer Group, the Flying Tigers, and Charlie was one of the pilots of that group, and he lived in Dallas. He was a Dallas native, and I believe he lived here until he passed away a few years ago. He was a good friend of the museum and participated in a lot of things we did. And so the airplane, it had been in its origin, in the paint that it was in when it was acquired, it had been in those colors for probably close to 30 years or something like that, 20 years, I don't know. And they overhauled this airplane, did a kind of a restoration on it, not a complete stock restoration, but a lot of in-depth maintenance. When they did, they wanted to do something to commemorate a local person. And who better to commemorate than Charlie Bond, who was with the Flying Tigers and was a local guy as well. And until Charlie's death, he would come out and answer questions about the P-40 and talk to people about it. And he had a lot of great things to say about the airplane. One of the first times that I remember coming here, just as a visitor, but long before I started working here, Charlie was here. They were having a big day where they had a bunch of guys signing autographs, actual combat pilots and stuff, and Charlie was sitting here in front of the P-40 talking about it, and I've got his autograph at home on one of the programs from that day, him and a guy who flew the Swordfish and a bunch of other really neat guys. But Charlie was a big fan of the P-40 and was a good friend of the museum.
2: Interestingly, the American pilots that flew the P-40 with the AVG were given $500 for every victory that they achieved. And Charles Bond, with the number he achieved, actually bought his parents a house.
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5: Hi, I'm Kingston Bagpuse. Some people say Talk Sports is possessed by the Premier League, but that's just not cricket. We're also charmed by the Champions League, fanatical about the FA Cup, and rampantly rabid about rugby, Formula One, and boxing. Talk Sports, the brashest, boldest, best soccer and sports opinion anywhere in the known universe. 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
2: Actually bought his parents a house.
0: In the Second World War, the true benefits of advanced camouflage on aircraft were only just becoming apparent, and it would be 50 years before the majority of combat aircraft adopted the now familiar Air Superiority Grey. These were the days of personalization and a little bit of dark battlefield humor. The Flying Tigers adopted a distinctive logo on their aircraft, but the design came from the most unlikely source. The insignia was created for the civilian squadron by none other than Walt Disney cartoonists. Charles Bond, like all fighter pilots, also had reason to add his own graphics.
2: On the aircraft, just under the cockpit, you will see a total of 9.5 kill symbols that he achieved when flying with the AVG, the American Volunteer Group. Why half? Well, because he shared a victory with another pilot. So half a victory awarded to him. And what were the Americans doing in the AVG? They were actually in China. Bond came from Texas, and so did his boss, Claire Chennault. Chennault, in fact, the museum is on Claire Chennault Drive in Addison, in Texas. And you will notice that the markings on this particular aircraft, it's not American markings. They are China markings, Chinese for the AVG. This was before the advent of communism, and the Americans were fighting with Chiang Kai-shek. And we have to remember as well, in the conflict that erupted into World War II, as far as the British were concerned in 1939, as far as the Americans were concerned, in 1941. But for the Chinese, they had been fighting since the early 30s against the Japanese, who had invaded China. And the AVG were young men who went to try and do their best because they could see the wrong that was being done. And when we think now of China involved in the Second World War, they suffered some 14 million casualties.
0: The AVG were, in theory, an all-civilian group, mere volunteers, not an official US force of any kind. And indeed, their existence was disavowed by the White House itself. Each of the pilots, and indeed the ground crews, resigned their place in the US Armed Forces with the tacit approval of their superiors and simply joined this civilian company contracting pilots in China. They were, in essence, bounty hunters for the brief 7 months in which they roamed the skies looking for Japanese aircraft and defending the supply lines for the Chinese incumbents. This period is often referred to as the USA's undefeated season of aerial combat. However, 22 AVG pilots perished either in combat, training, or as the result of enemy bombing.
2: The AVG suffered losses. Charles Bond himself was shot down twice. On the first occasion, he bailed out, his clothing on fire. He landed, ironically, in a cemetery with his eyebrows gone. Two bullets had creased his scalp, so close had they come to killing him. His scarf was on fire, his flying overalls were aflame, and he raced, as you would, to a nearby stream and rolled in the stream to try and at least douse the flames before medical aid came along. He was out of action for a number of weeks, but was soon back in the fray.
0: When the AVG retired from action, its pilots didn't have a simple transition to military flying with the regular Air Force. They were, of course, civilians, and making the switch didn't prove straightforward.
2: His later career, he struggled to get into the US Army Air Force officially. When the American volunteer group was absorbed, they were not necessarily entirely welcome. They didn't like the official discipline sometimes imposed by the US Army Air Force. And some of them didn't settle, others did. Charles Bond eventually went on to have a successful career in the US Air Force. And the Kavanaugh Museum, because he was a Texan living locally, felt what better tribute to this pilot than to have their aircraft in his markings with his signature on the fuselage.
6: One of the neat things about it for us was Charlie Bond was one of the Flying Tigers, and he was a Dallas native and a very good friend of the museum's. And so we painted it in his markings, and luckily he had a camera over there in China. So we had pictures of it from different angles so we could duplicate a lot of the original markings. And he was also one of the first ones to put the tiger shark teeth on it. And when we repainted it, we actually had him do one of the teeth with a brush. So it's pretty neat.
0: Throughout its career, the P-40 and all its variants seemed magnetically drawn to warm climates and adverse ground conditions. After the rough-and-ready airfields of China, with sparse maintenance and grueling missions, the Allies pressed the type into action in the scorching plains of North Africa.
2: Over the hot sands in the desert campaign, the P-40 also proved to be an excellent aircraft in the hands of the Royal Air Force and the South African Air Force. It was taken into fighting the German ME-109. It proved to be capable of handling the 109 because at the altitudes of the desert war, generally 15 to 20,000 feet and lower, it hit the zone where the P-40 proved to be an excellent
7: tough, rugged aircraft, capable, given the skill of the pilots, of dealing with the Italian C-202, for example, one of the top Italian fighters.